Okay, we now go to the Southern Thunder Drum to give us our grand entry for the Saturday evening session of

0: Before the break there, we were listening to Kozad. We also heard from Southern Thunder. And we started this morning off with Millard Clark and the Southern Singers bringing us a war dance song. 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
1: Mike. Yenakus Gamas Broca today is why Karen if we wait to kind of bad no way. Madus Usank Urun Quest Akat Sarkep Abuted Ab Spudaguak Tirkapirus Rae Urura Kariga Maras Namus Abbot Ora Ra Ruspurna, what Subutak, to go in the row. Which was Rakrike. Muruga Ruga Pamnani Yuv Vaagani Kavits Rura Yuvuru Mitwaspok Manivichuk Join a Pichuk Marisra Tia to Ra Ru Yuvukat Katawa Kakos Marisaga Ura Maris Ru Yuvit Katara Nahani to Submariga Muguam Ruga and Kure Sweeney Nahanti Druga You I am Marigat Kut Cancer Wood
2: Hi, and welcome again to Karen's Kitchen. 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A reminder from the CHR's Shawnee Mountain Diabetes Program and the American Institute for Cancer Research, wishing you healthy eating.
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0: In every state, it's illegal to drive with a blood alcohol content of 0.08% or higher. People wrongly think that they can calculate their own blood alcohol content based on the number of drinks they've had or the length of time between drinks. There's no easy formula that applies to everyone equally. Many factors, everything from body weight to alcohol content, the amount of food you've eaten before drinking, those all contribute to a person's blood alcohol content. To be safe, you're only okay to drive if you haven't been drinking, period.
1: This is a collaboration with the Southern U Police Department, Bureau of Indians Affairs Indian Highway Safety Program, and KSUT.

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1: Live from NPR News in Washington, I'm Louise Schiavone. The Labor Department is reporting wholesale inflation fell last month as price spikes associated with the war with Iran began to recede. The latest producer price index results suggest consumer inflation could begin to decrease in the coming months. NPR's Scott Horsley looks at the details of a seesaw energy situation.
2: Gasoline prices came down a little bit in July, as they did in June, but they are still way up compared to where they were before the war with Iran began. AAA puts the average price of regular gas today at $4.07 a gallon. It's actually been going up again in recent days. And prices could climb further in August unless there's some real progress to get oil moving more normally through the Strait of Hormuz.
1: NPR's Scott Horsley. In Iraq, a major Iran-backed militia has handed its weapons over to the government. NPR's Jane Arraf reports the move is part of an effort to disarm powerful paramilitary groups before U.S. forces withdraw in September.
3: The group, Asab Ahl al-Haq, was once one of the most powerful militias fighting U.S. forces in Iraq. It says it has not attacked U.S. targets since the Iran war began. Iraq's security spokesman, Lieutenant General Saad Man, says the group handed over drones, missiles, and other weapons to government security forces. He tells NPR it's an important step.
4: I think the situation will be better. Nobody will have this opposition against the government, against the will of our society, our community.
3: Several other groups that have been attacking U.S. targets are still refusing to disarm. Jane Arraf, NPR News, Baghdad.
1: The Department of Homeland Security is planning to equip officers from U.S. Immigration and Customs Enforcement with gloves that can deliver electric shocks to people being arrested. NPR's Meg Anderson reports manufacturer Compliant Technology says the gloves are designed for de-escalation.
5: Kenneth Corey, a former New York City police officer, says use of force is like a ladder. Each rung gets more intense. If someone charges at you with a knife, more force might be warranted. He says it's how an agency uses a new tool that matters most.
6: You have to have strong policies that govern its use, and then you have to make sure that your people are being held accountable.
5: But ICE has faced intense scrutiny over its use of force, including multiple fatal shootings. Some immigrant advocates worry those guardrails won't happen at the agency. In a statement, DHS told NPR that ICE is always assessing officer needs to ensure they have the tools to safely make arrests. Meg Anderson, NPR News.
1: Record-breaking heavy rain has caused floods and paralyzed traffic in Chiba Prefecture.

0: eastern Japan, one person has died. Hundreds of thousands have been told to move to higher ground. Wall Street, the Dow is off 84 points. This is NPR. A hurricane watch has been posted for the Big Island of Hawaii. Currently, Tropical Storm Lala is roughly 700 miles east-southeast of Hawaii, with maximum sustained winds of 40 miles an hour. The National Hurricane Center says the storm is expected to strengthen and that starting late tomorrow, heavy rain, high winds, and dangerous surf could begin to appear on the Hawaiian Islands. New research from UC San Francisco reflects a change in how doctors care for low-risk prostate cancers in the Veterans Affairs healthcare system. April Demboski of member station KQED reports more physicians are taking an active surveillance approach instead of defaulting to invasive treatments.
1: Historically, low-risk prostate cancers were treated aggressively with surgery and radiation. This often led to devastating side effects like incontinence and erectile dysfunction. UCSF urologist Matt Cooperberg says many of these men were overdiagnosed and overtreated.
2: Meaning men would go on to surgery, radiation therapy, other treatments that they did not need, that did not extend their life, and only threatened their quality of life.
1: But according to Cooperberg's research, the tide has shifted in the last 20 years, especially at the VA. Doctors have backed off overtreatment. Now, 93% of low-risk prostate cancers are monitored with blood tests and checkups. For NPR News, I'm April Demboski in San Francisco.
0: Organizers of the Eurovision Song Contest today announced next year's event will be held for the first time in Bulgaria. I'm Louise Schiavone, NPR News.
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0: Just got done listening to Young Confederation with Art Musiman. Mosquito Singers gave us Angry Grandma, and we had a little set of some 49 songs there on Tribal Radio. 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Hope you're enjoying the programming so far. We have been jamming out here, left and right, you name it, it's been happening. 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Stay tuned. We're going to have more music here on Tribal Radio after the quick announcements we got going on. And then we're going to get into National Native News and Native America Calling.
1: 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We'll get a preview of the Pathways Indigenous Arts Festival that brings in

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Welcome to Native America Calling. I'm Sean Spruce. A small group of dedicated Native organizers is taking on the enormous task of putting on the Pathways Indigenous Arts Festival this weekend. The festival includes traditional and contemporary artwork from more than 350 Native artists, as well as live musical performances and films. It's the sixth consecutive year for the event at Powaki Pueblo in northern New Mexico, and we'll be on site to talk with organizers and artists about Indigenous art and much more. That's coming up after the news.

0: This is National Native News. I'm Jill Freitas. The state of Alaska is working with a federal emergency management agency and other agencies to collect what is known as right-of-entry forms from households impacted by ex-Typhoon Halong. The form is required for getting certain types of assistance with winterization and debris removal. It allows authorized recovery agencies to enter properties to inspect, document, and complete recovery work. Completing the form does not guarantee that work will be performed. The form is for households both that may need or have already received assistance in the forms of emergency winterization or storm-damaged homes, temporary weatherproofing or securing openings, moisture control or minor temporary repairs, limited heat or fuel-related stabilization, and or certain types of private property debris removal. This story was provided by KYUK's Evan Erickson. The Navajo Area Indian Health Services and the New Mexico Department of Health have signed a memorandum of agreement to support rural health initiatives through data sharing. KUNM's Jeanette Didios has more.
1: Director of the Center for Health Protection at NMDOH, Dr. Laura Parajon, says the coordination between the state and the Navajo Nation is crucial.
2: It's important that Navajo Nation has the same access to high-quality data that we do, that they get similar data that allows Navajo Nation themselves to conduct their own analysis, and that they can design their own culturally meaningful public health interventions for themselves.
1: The agreement is a first step in partnership between state and tribal public health departments to make sharing information easier and filling gaps in data. It will help better identify unmet needs, coordinate care, and monitor outcomes. Tribal liaison for New Mexico Department of Health Janet Johnson from Santa Clara Pueblo says tribal leaders need to be able to access data instantly, such as a system used to track sexually transmitted diseases, including HIV.
3: And that will help Navajo Area IHS support their public health surveillance and give them, again, that real-time access to see where these outbreaks are occurring, what they need to do, and again, with our support, to be able to better address any issues and concerns that are affecting their populations.
1: The current agreement does not include any state appropriations. For National Native News, I'm Jeanette Didios.
0: On Tuesday, Arizona Democrat Governor Katie Hobbs announced an economic agreement with Northern Arizona tribal leaders. It's meant to bolster the Four Corners region at a time when the coal industry is in decline. KJZZ's Gabriel Piatarasio has more.
4: The MOU is between the Navajo Nation, Hopi Tribe, and the state, all of which are vulnerable to coal mines and power plants shutting down. That includes the Four Corners plant, which could close by 2031. The Navajo-owned company that fuels the aging facility recently announced plans to extend the life of a massive coal mine by more than a century. But with coal giving way to cleaner, more efficient fuels, state and tribal leaders are coming together to ink a five-year commitment to track closures and promote the well-being of coal miners. For National Native News, I'm Gabriel Pietrazio.
0: On this day in 1803, the Kaskaskia tribe signed a treaty with the United States at Vincennes in the Indiana Territory. Under the agreement, the Kaskaskia ceded most of their lands in what is now Illinois to the U.S.

0: The treaty provided the tribe with reserved lands, annual payments, and other assistance. The agreement was negotiated for the United States by territorial governor William Henry Harrison, who later became president. I'm Jill Freitas.
1: National Native News is produced by Kawanak Broadcast Corporation with funding by the Corporation for Public Broadcasting.
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4: Live from the Powaki Pueblo in New Mexico, this is Native America Calling. I'm Sean Spruce. Chad Yellowjohn, a talented Shoshone-Bannock and Spokane artist, is one of the featured artists at the Pathways Indigenous Arts Festival at the Pueblo of Powaki in northern New Mexico. An Institute of American Indian Arts graduate, Yellowjohn's work is known for its vivid, colorful caricatures of indigenous people and its eclectic visual style centered on optimism and the power of community. We are talking with Yellowjohn this hour. Now in its sixth hour, the Pathways Festival brings together more than 300 indigenous artists from across the Southwest and beyond. 6 years of Pathways in which the festival has united Native communities. Also this year, the festival presents more than 60 films about Native filmmakers and live musical performances. We're speaking with Native organizers and artists for the event and hear about what to expect this weekend. And as always, listeners can join this show. You can share your comments or ask questions by calling us at 1-800-996-2848. That is also 1-800-99-NATIVE. It is a sunny day here in Powaki Pueblo, beautiful August morning, and we are joined now by Cheyenne Duran. She is the Outreach Coordinator for the Poe Cultural Center and Pathways Artist Festival Coordinator. She is Powaki in Santa Clara Pueblo. Cheyenne, good morning, and welcome to Native America Calling.
5: Good morning. Senge Tamu. How are you?
4: Senge Tamu to you as well. Also joining us today is Frankie Maestas Chavez. She is the marketing manager for the Poe Cultural Center. She is Oke Owenge, so I'm going to have to say Senge Tamu to her as well. And good morning, Frankie.
5: And good morning, Senge Tamu. People of it, welcome.
4: Absolutely. Joining us by phone from Corrales, New Mexico, we have Jacob Shihei. He is a musician and a performer with Pathways, and he is also Santa Clara Pueblo. Jacob, good morning, and welcome to the show again. We'll go back to Jacob here in just a moment. We also have Chad Yellowjohn with us. He's seated to my right. He is an artist from the Shoshone-Bannock and Spokane tribes. Chad, great to have you on the show today.
6: Hey, good morning. First timer, so thank you. And thank you for that honorable entrance for me. So thank you.
4: Yeah, it's great to have you on the show for this time. We have one more guest here. We're getting her mic'd up right now so we can say hello. This is Ashley Browning, and she is the Pathways Indigenous Arts Festival Film Festival Coordinator, and she is Powaki in Santa Clara Pueblo. Ashley, great to have you here on the end of the table.
7: Senge Tamu. Hi, how are you?
4: Senge Tamu. We got some Humbio language here being spoken today on our show. Cheyenne, I want to begin with you. Let's talk about these artists that you have featured this year. What's the appeal for artists to come to Pathways?
7: I think Pathways is just a place for Indigenous people. It's welcoming. It's kind of like a home. We really welcome everybody from everywhere. All, you know, different tribes. We have a ton of artists from all over the country, and of course all types of art as well. You see not only traditional arts such as like regalia, pottery, jewelry, and things like that, but you also see, you know, 2D art. You see different types of like contemporary art, such as like people painting skateboards with indigenous art, as well as what else would you think we see there?
8: Like the regalia, a lot of contemporary regalia,

0: traditional clothing in that aspect. Like Ashley, I mean, Chan said, it's very mixed
1: mix.
0: media. Yeah.
1: Definitely.
2: 6 years. That's a track record at this point. I mean, you
1: Oh,
2: folks
1: yeah.
2: really have a history here. What do you think the appeal is, and how has it managed to endure? I mean, you're having a good run here.
1: Yeah, it's been a while. I've been here since the very, very start in 2021, and it's really transformed a lot through the years. Really, we started the market for the people, and it was straight out of COVID, right? So, with all of the outdoor spaces, all of those outdoor spaces were technically free booths. So we had, I want to say, close to 100 booths available for free outside. And then we just had all of the indoor booths where you, of course, had to make your payment. But with that, every year we kind of grown and we've gotten bigger and bigger. And here we really just try to, I guess, be a friend to the artist, be a place where they can come to, where they can connect. A lot of people create a ton of friendships out of Pathways. Our featured artist Chad over here, that's how we met him and we made this really amazing connection. But him as well, he's met a lot of other people and he has these really awesome stories and it's really became kind of just like a gathering place, kind of like a feast day in a sense where we can all come back and reunite and come back to that place of home.
2: Sounds like there's was really a need for
1: Oh
2: this
1: yeah.
2: type of festival, this type of convening for native artists. It's a competitive type of space to be in. I know it's challenging. So it sounds like you're really meeting these artists and giving them what they need and what visitors need as well. And it just seems to work all combined. Now, 300, more than 300 artists featured. Of course, we're going to talk with Chad here in a minute, but Cheyenne, is it possible for you to just kind of single in on maybe a few other artists that you're really excited about this weekend and talk about what they bring to the festival as well?
1: Yeah, I think it's really, really cool because, like I mentioned, Pathways is kind of like a home. You see so many people, and they've been here since the first year. So it's really, really cool to see some of like the OGs, if you will, come back. And there was 1 year, 2 years ago where I was actually pregnant, and they're still, here coming like, how are your kids? Like, how are you? And they'll send me with gifts for my family, which is really amazing and super appreciated. But I would definitely say, a lot of our Poe instructors, such as Clarence Cruz, we have Eric Fender that will be showing here this weekend as well. We also have Martin and Arvada Rosetta, who are from Santo Domingo Pueblo, as well as Contretta and Kevin Cherisposi. They're out of Albuquerque, and they own the Native Gains brand, which is kind of like a twist on, what would you say, athleisure wear for Indigenous people. So that's really awesome. So I definitely have a handful of people that I'm really looking forward to seeing, and pieces that I'm looking forward to buying. A lot of these artists tend to make Pathways exclusives, so I already have my eyes on what I want to go purchase, which is pretty cool. It's gonna hurt my pocket, but it's for a good cause.
2: I like how you give a shout out to the OGs.
1: Oh,
2: You guys
1: yeah.
2: got to do that. Frankie, how about you? Why is the festival important?
0: The festival is important just because of how inclusive it is. I think Poe and Pathways, we just want to include everybody, and whether that be, anything and everything, we're just so inclusive. We're a community. We love it here. I hope everyone loves it here too. Yeah, definitely. I think the highest takeaway from Pathways is inclusivity. For sure.
2: Now, I know you do a lot of social media to promote Pathways. Also, during the festival, there are posts and you're constantly, communicating with viewers and others through social media. Tell me more about that strategy and why it's so successful.
0: I guess the strategy and why it's so successful is us just, we don't have a specific target audience. We try to target everybody just because everybody who knows about Poe and the Pathways are of all ages. And we just, like I said again, include everybody. So definitely, like, whether that be through Instagram stories, Instagram reels, Facebook stories, Facebook reels, we try to hit like every little aspect in order to reach our audience.
2: Now, we talked a little bit before the show. I know your mom is a seamstress, and textiles will be featured here this weekend. Tell me more about your family's work and your own legacy in art.
0: Yeah, definitely. So I always think it's just really funny how we bring up Pathways and how, my mom's been an OG. She's been at Pathways since day one. So if I wasn't working here at the time, so I would attend the festival, as a vendor, helping my mom sell her items, anything she needed, giving her bathroom breaks, getting her food, and then for me to, a couple years later, come

0: And I started as the fashion coordinator. I did the fashion show 2 years ago, kind of weaseled my way into the PO, and here I am 2 years later.
1: Kind of weaseled your way, yeah.
0: Yeah, so.
1: That's the way you got to be, though, right? You got to make your own opportunities sometimes. Now, one issue this weekend is there are some fires burning nearby, and it's sunny out, but there is some cloud, and you can smell some of the ash in the air. How is everyone adjusting to that scenario right now?
2: Yeah, so we definitely had a whole conversation about that, you know, what we could do to help out the people that are sitting outside. So I want to say it was on Tuesday we went ahead and sent out an email to all of our outdoor artists letting them know that we will give them the option to come inside, and we will be able to provide them a space with priority to elderly and people with health conditions first. And then, of course, anybody else who is interested in moving in, we will try our best to make all of those accommodations for them. So that's what we're doing right now. Today early setup, so it's kind of a mess out there. It's a little jungle out there, but we're getting everybody in their assigned spaces, as well as trying to still figure out what that then outdoor into indoor looks like.
1: Early setup today, and then tomorrow morning at 9 a.m. everything officially kicks
2: off. So it's crunch time. We're all going crazy today.
1: But you've got 6 years of history doing this. It seems like you're a pretty well-oiled
2: machine. You would
1: machine.
2: Think. You would definitely think that every year it gets a little easier. But honestly, it's just as mad as before. But at the end, it's just the big sigh of relief because everything turns out so beautifully.
1: We're broadcasting live from the Pueblo of Pewaukee in northern New Mexico. We're about 15 minutes north of Santa Fe, New Mexico. Big weekend in store here with the Poe Featured Pathways Indigenous Arts Festival. Stay with us. We'll be right back. We're going to talk with Jacob Shehe. We've got him on the line.

0: For nearly 105 years, Native artists from across the country gather for the annual Santa Fe Indian Market. One of those is Sukpiak jeweler Denise Wallace, who has attended the event for decades to showcase intricate pieces made with metals and ivory crafted with her family. We'll speak with her and others about this important arts event on the next Native America Calling.
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I'm Sean Spruce, and we are broadcasting live today at the Pathways Indigenous Arts Festival. 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Let's get some calls going right now, especially anyone listening up here in northern New Mexico. 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We've got Facebook, Instagram, Blue Sky, and Threads. Let's talk now with Jacob Shehey. He's on the phone, and he is a musician and performer at Pathways. He is from Santa Clara Pueblo. And Jacob, welcome back to the show. Tell us, why is Pathways important for you? I know you've been involved since the beginning, I think.

0: Yeah, I was at the very first Pathways, I think back in 2021 as a performer. And, you know, it was just so nice being in that space because, again, it's on Tewa land and brought to you by Tewa people. And so for me, it was very special being from Santa Clara to be there to perform, you know, for community, because I think Pathways is very communal and there's a lot of people who come out to, you know, celebrate and see friends and family that they haven't seen in a while, or people who come out to travel to Santa Fe. And so, yeah, Pathways is always so special to me, and I love being there and performing for, you know, again, for family and friends.
1: Well, Jacob, one of the big events this weekend is a performance with you and Gary Farmer and the Troublemakers. Tell us more about what it's like performing with, I'll just call him Philbert. I think most of our listeners will get that.
0: It's been great. He's, I'm officially a troublemaker now this weekend, doing some shows and planning an upcoming tour in October. But, you know, it's been great. We've been rehearsing weekly, trying to get ready for these shows. And it's been so much fun playing with Gary. He's such a great guy and great musician. And looking out for the band is, he does that a lot. So he's, again, great guy. I'm looking forward to playing there. We'll be there. The Troublemakers will be there on Saturday. Sorry, we'll be there on Sunday at 1 p.m. And then my band, the Jacob Shehe Trio, will be there on Saturday at 4 p.m. So looking forward to both those shows. And again, just looking forward to, you know, all the performances, all the diverse performances that happen at Pathways outside of musicians and bands. You know, there's dance groups, there's comedians there too. So looking forward to seeing everybody perform this weekend.
1: Something for everyone this festival really offers. Jacob, for folks that might not be familiar with your sound, you have a vintage rock and roll vibe. Tell us more about your sound, and what are some of your favorite songs to perform live?
0: Yeah, so I grew up, you know, listening to 98.5, the oldie stations, with my grandparents while my parents were off at school at UNM. So I grew up listening to Elvis Hour and the Beatles, and, you know, listening to Elvis's influences and the people he was inspired by. So I love rock and roll. It's what I love playing. And so my band, we play very rockabilly-based music, rock 50s rock and roll music. Love playing, you know, music by Buddy Holly, Ritchie Valens, the Stray Cats, and also got an original song in there too, a little surfy song. So very inspired by 50s guitar music and 50s rock and roll.
1: You mentioned Station 98.5 oldies. That makes me feel like an OG because I still remember when that station came out. It didn't seem like it's been that long. Jacob, when you're not performing, what are you going to be doing? Are you out and about visiting booths and socializing? Are you networking? Or are you behind the scenes working on all the duties and tasks that go into making this event such a big success?
0: Yeah, this year I'm lucky to be there with my wife to take photos and be the event photographers for Pathways this weekend. So I'll be there running around all 3 days talking to people. And I think that's, you know, that's so much fun because I've worked with the Pole Center in the past as the marketing manager, and helping put together this event is always so much fun. And I love seeing, again, people that I haven't seen in such a long time, or getting to talk to them and then ask them, you know, how they're doing, and then ask for a photo of them. And it's always so much fun because they're smiling all the time. And so, yeah, I'm happy to be there all 3 days running around, and hopefully I'll catch Lou Diamond Phillips. I think he's going to be there tomorrow, get my photo with Richie. And yeah, just again, looking forward to, you know, everything, all the food at Pathways, and air conditioning, maybe that'll be a nice thing. And again, performers and just everything that happens at Pathways, I'm just looking forward to all of it.
1: Well, Jacob, I know you have to get on the road because you are heading up this way later today, but I have one more question. I just found out from one of our producers here, Soul, that you have an extensive personal record collection and you've showcased it on TikTok. Tell me more about some of your favorite records, the old LPs that you have in this collection.
0: Yeah, I've been collecting records now for the last, I'd say, 10 years, you know, getting records from family members and just traveling. Whenever I travel, I always look out for any, you know, native records that I can find. But I'd say my number one favorite that I have maybe 3 or 4 copies of is Three Worlds by Paul Ortega, which features my grandparents, Joel Jojola from Isleta Pueblo, and my grandma, Sandra Shehe from Santa Clara Pueblo. So, you know, I love those ones again because it features my grandparents. My grandpa's on the back, this Paul Ortega,

0: But I also do love the Okeolinga San Juan Pueblo Turtle Dance records. And, yeah, you know, I just love any records that I can find Pueblo music on.
1: All right. Well, Jacob, you travel safely up here to Powaki Pueblo, and we'll see you soon. All right. Thanks for joining us.
0: Yeah, thanks for having me, and many blessings to you.
1: Thank you so much. 1-800-996-2848. Let's get some calls going. I want to hear from some listeners. Maybe you are planning to attend this event this year, or you've been to Pathways in the past. Tell us why the event is special to you, or what you have enjoyed about this event in the past and what you're looking forward to this year. Again, it's 1-800-99-NATIVE to join the conversation. Our next guest is seated here with me now, Chad Yellowjohn, an artist from the Shoshone, Bannock, and Spokane tribes. And Chad, let's talk a little bit about your artwork. It features lots of different colors, and you sometimes indigenize pop culture characters. Tell me more about your work. 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
2: My style comes a lot from, it's like inspired by my childhood, playing video games with my older brothers. And a lot of it came from Justin Bua, who is one of my favorite inspirations. And also growing up, I grew up watching Space Jam, and my brothers would watch Michael Jordan. And so seeing those worlds collide was the best mixture for my artwork. And so when Space Jam came out, I would pause the movies and I would just draw Bugs Bunny, Daffy Duck, the whole gang. And then I was able to just do it off on top of the dome. And so with my other, I've been doing digital for maybe about 5 years now. Uh-huh. And when I first got my iPad, I was drawing on my iPad, and there's so many layers. And growing up before digital, I was thinking that digital was the cheating way out of creating art. But after playing with my iPad, it was this is not easy. This is crazy work. And so yeah, it definitely elevated my game. But yeah, like I said, a lot of my artwork comes from pop culture. And growing up, I grew up in an all-white school. And so I couldn't be Superman. I couldn't be Spider-Man. I couldn't be Wolverine. I couldn't be all these cool superheroes. And so when I started to indigenize pop culture, my mission was to make indigenous kids, brown kids, mm-hmm. to feel a part of pop culture, to feel a part of the society.
1: I'm looking at your website right now, littlecoyote.com. In your work, it just pops, the way you feature those colors and just the whole style of these characters that you're able to illustrate. And the digital side, using a tablet, it's another tool, right? Mm-hmm. I mean, it's a whole new way to express yourself.
2: Yeah.
1: It sounds like there's a learning curve involved in
2: that,
1: for sure. You have an interesting philosophy, optimistic activism, and it shows up in your work. Tell our listeners more. What does that mean exactly, optimistic activism?
2: It's more of, a lot of indigenous artists use Star Wars as a way to show that activism today. And so I was not really one to really speak out about how I feel when it comes to activism about, personal issues. And I'm not, you could probably tell right now, I'm not verbal. I'm not a verbal person. And so I don't know how to speak about my issues, but I know how to draw it and express how I feel. And so growing up with my mom, I didn't talk. My mom was worried that I was going to be mute for the rest of my life. And so I would just say gibberish. But anyways, I would just draw how I doodle something, and my mom could tell how I feel. And so I carry that on through today through activism, is just expressing how I feel.
1: Tell me more about that transition when you weren't speaking as a young person, but now you speak more. I mean, you're really vocal now, it seems like. And it sounds like art was part of that whole process.
2: Yeah, it really was. Wait, what was your question again? My bad.
1: I'm just curious how that transition occurred from being, not really speaking, being essentially mute as a young child.
2: I guess when when I learned words, now you can't shut me up.
1: Tell me about your time at IIA, cinematic arts, and how does that whole knowledge show up in the work you create now?
2: I'm just gonna tell it straight up. My brother, he said, you should do cinematic arts. You have all these great ideas, and I love cinematic arts. I

0: Loved all the films I made, but it just didn't stick with me. But what I did take from it was like from like storytelling. And if I were to go back to again, I definitely would go back to studio art just because just to know more about the style or just like how to navigate throughout the art world. And like I'm still kind of like learning on my own. And but going back to IA was just amazing because like I dropped out in 2009 and then I came back in 2015 and took it more serious. And where I met like one of my best friends. And when you go there, it's almost like a big collaboration between all these different tribes. You know, you don't know it, but like throughout the years that you're attending there, like you're learning people's different stories, their different like how they live their life or how they make their art, and then you carry those little pieces from them, and you just like I'm kind of like doing it today. You know, like yeah, I learned from my peers, like how I create my art and how I tell my story because of them.
1: Chad, one of the really exciting events going on this weekend is that you will be doing character sketches throughout the festival, and I understand you haven't done that in a few years. How much of a challenge is that going to be? Because I'm thinking you could possibly be doing like hundreds of sketches this weekend.
0: That's my plan. I want to do hundreds of sketches, and it's funny because like I've been working on my tablet for so long that you know like there's different hand gestures. Like double tap is like undo, triple tap is like redo, or like if you want to make a perfect line, you got to hold the line and you have to keep the pin there to make it go straight. And so when I first started getting back into hand drawing, I would draw a straight line expecting it to straighten out, and then it doesn't do it. I was like, and then or I'll double tap on the paper. I'm like, you got to get back into real life. This is real life. This isn't digital. But yeah, I haven't done it since Fort Hall Powwow, which was like last week. But that was like 8 years ago when I did quick sketches of people, and I actually did a little practice run over at First Friday down at NMCC last Friday, and it was challenging, but it was fun. Like it kept me busy, and I got like five customers, which was really cool. And so, if I timed it right, I can do two people in 10 minutes. And so like it's gonna be a challenging. I mean, one of my friends told me that, you know, like I'm struggling because like I don't have like a whole lot of inventory like I did last year, and so I'm just filling that space with that quick doodle. And so my friend said that maybe this is just like a time for you to just like re-spark something, reignite something inside of you, you know. And so that's what I'm looking forward to this weekend, is just like this whole quick sketching can reignite something in me because I want to get back into hand drawing.
1: Exciting times here at Pewaukee Pueblo Pathways. We're talking about it today. Phone lines are open for listeners who would like to join us. 1-800-99-NATIVE. We have Ashley Browning here as well. She is the Pathways Indigenous Arts Festival Film Festival Coordinator. And Ashley, 60 films will be featured here this weekend. And there's a collaboration with IAIA showcasing student works. Give us an overview of the main screenings.
2: Yeah, so this year is our 6th year as Pathways Film Festival, but our 3rd year as a full-on film festival with open call submissions. When we started, it was just me asking friends and family, like, hey, you have a film, can I show it? And they were like, yeah. And it grew to this big film festival where we're the first Indigenous film festival run on Native land by Native creators for Native creators, all within North America. And this year, it's another great year, over 60 films. And we reached out to IAA and James Lujan over there and asked, like, we want to be able to showcase IAA films because the school's right there, we're open, let's help each other. So we have a good amount of films from like the best of IA, which is like from 2016 to 2024, and just so many like very talented filmmakers who have made a career in film, like Rizal Banali, E. Chota Kills Night, and like so many other ones. And then even this year, we're going to do a IA Currents, which is just like the films from just this past year of the current film students or ones that just graduated. And so like we have like the Berry Pickers, Avery Hale and Sunshine Eaton, Ashley Reese, and so many other great films, along with our own open call submissions, which stems all over the place.
1: Pathways Indigenous Arts Festival is happening this weekend here at the Pueblo of Powaki in northern New Mexico, and we're learning about this

whole element of film screenings with Ashley Browning. We're going to take a short break. We'll come back. We'll talk more with Ashley. We'll get a little bit deeper into some of these featured films, some of the shorts as well. So stay with us. We'll be right back. And don't forget the number 1-800-996-2848 to join our conversation.

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0: You are listening to Native America Calling. I'm Sean Spruce. Let's continue now our conversation with organizers and artists live from the Pathways Indigenous Arts Festival. We are live today at the Pueblo of Powaki, where the festival is taking place this weekend. Yahoo! From Tewa Country. And let's go ahead and go to the phones right now. We got a caller on the line. This is Jordan Michael Smith, who's listening in Albuquerque on KUNM Radio. Hello, Jordan. You're
1: Hello,
0: on the line.
1: What's up, my man? Can you hear me?
0: Yeah, loud and proud, brother.
1: It's been a while. It's been the last time we talked was Dead Milkman, and we were talking 280Z, so it's right up your everybody's alley. I just want to say I play in bands, obviously, and open for the Dirty Heads, all this stuff, but mad props to the folks that are putting this on. I know what a big deal, and having been to Lollapalooza, and my ex-wife is English, not Glastonbury, but mad props to the Jacob Shahane. My mom taught at Zia Pueblo and passed away 3 years ago, rest in peace, but I didn't know if Jacob, and I know he's left the building, kind of like Elvis, but just want to say, way to go, and it's hot as you know what out there than this time of year, so it's much appreciated, or as my dad would say, we depreciate the hospitalization, so.
0: Right on, Jordan. Thanks for joining the conversation.
1: I turned 50, so I turned 50 on August 22nd, so it would have been and whereabouts is this located again, just in case I'm able to make it? It's up past Santa Fe, right?
0: Right, about 15 minutes north of Santa Fe, just heading up towards Espanola, Taos, Powaki, Pueblo.
1: Sweet.
0: You can't miss it. Can't miss it on the road.
1: No, it's a gorgeous area up there. My stepmom's from Peñasco, so mad props to these ladies and gentlemen for all the work that they do to make New Mexico popular for a good reason, you know, so thank
0: right
1: you.
0: Right on, Jordan. All right. Joining the conversation there from Albuquerque, that was Jordan, 1-800-996-2848. If anyone else would like to join the conversation now, let's continue again with Ashley Browning, Pathways Indigenous Arts Film Festival Coordinator. And Ashley, we have to talk about the shorts because that's a big part of the event.
2: Yeah, no, our shorts program is just amazing, and every year it keeps growing. And we've received over 300 submissions coming in, and then we filter it out, and so we've had we seriously had a hard time picking films this year because there were so many good ones and we only have so much time. And me and my lead programmer Cole Forrest, who's just Anishinaabe filmmaker from First Nations, and they program for some of the other elite film festivals in the country, and I'm very proud to be able to work with him. And

0: And so we get together, we look at all the films, we watch almost all of them. Actually, between both of us, we watch every single one of them, and we really plan out and curate what would be best to achieve our mission of showing Indigenous films within North America, especially for community, culture, language, activism. And we found that Native people, we've always known we're the original storytellers. This is in our blood, and so using media film to create and tell our stories has been amazing. And we're very fortunate that me and Cole, we work together on films together, and we are in this industry, and so we wanted to bring it to like a cultural area in Pueblo, and just be able to show them. So like we have some great films this year, like This Land Carries Us by Shireen Pilar Gonzalez, who's a Tewa filmmaker from San Ildefonso Pueblo, and her film actually won an award at Dance Center Film Fest in Oklahoma, and it's actually now a Oscar qualifying film because of that award. So we have major films like that coming in, and we've worked with other major filmmakers that are actually in the industry, like Black Horse Lowell, Jane Myers, who direct and produce amazing good films, and like great filmmakers. So like another one I want to put out there is Kawa. It's a by Afro-Indigenous filmmaker Ampo Loke and Locke, sorry, and it's great that we have the diversity about that and telling stories, and that features Morning Star Angeline. She was from, was it Westworld?
1: She's been in a lot of
0: She's been in a
1: stuff.
0: lot of
1: Yeah,
0: things,
1: she's
0: yeah,
1: great. Yeah.
0: and she's a big supporter of Pathways too. So actually, a lot of the filmmakers we get are recurring filmmakers, and that they came once, and now they're like, "Hey, can I get my film in?" And it's like, "Yeah, no, we'll make sure if you want your film in, we will definitely try to make it available for everybody." And so the film festival is free and open to the public. Seating is first come, first serve basis. So get here early, you get a good seat.
1: Okay.
0: Yeah.
1: Now, this whole film element, I mean, obviously it adds a whole nother dimension to the festival. And tell me more about that and just the importance of having film featured as well as all the other media that's displayed here this weekend.
0: Yeah, so when we first started Pathways, I was talking with Carl, and I told him, like, we should show film. We're showing all these other art forms of 2D, apparel. We even do like cosmetic art, and we even like have dancers, performers, musicians, and film. We need to have film. If film, especially Indigenous film, has been growing so much within the last like 10 years. And so for us to be a center of like showing film, especially we have Camel Rock Studios, which is right down the road, who shoots Dark Winds. And so we've been working with the people from Dark Winds also now to screen Dark Winds here. So this year, part of our feature film program, we have Dark Winds. And thank you, big shout out to Chris Ayers too, who helped put this together, bring that film over here. Yeah.
1: Ashley, Gangland.
0: Yes, our major film that I'm very excited to bring here. Gangland is a film kind of follows the lead character, Lou Diamond Phillips, as he is a like a BIA cop or Indian Affairs cop in Oklahoma, and has to deal with like the tribal sovereignty along with Native and cultural identity, and it's very exciting. And this one also won a film award at Dead Center, so, and I think Lou Diamond got like best actor.
1: We had him on the show last month talking about the film, and he will actually be here along with other cast members.
0: Yeah, so that's a big, great thing, as Lou Diamond Phillips will be here at Pathways, and he will be doing a panel with the coordination from Indigenous House. We are doing a panel with him, Lane Factor, James Whitecloud, Elisha Pratt, Reich Six Killer, and James Haley Jr. So major actors from Gangland are all going to be here, and so I really encourage people to come out, meet all of them. These are great actors, and we're very honored to have them here.
1: Thanks so much, Ashley. Super exciting. Well, Cheyenne, Frankie, have we pretty much covered all the bases? What else do our listeners need to know about this weekend here at Pewaukee Pueblo?
2: Definitely bring sunscreen and maybe an umbrella. I think it's

0: he is a very good person to like. He makes indigenous food different, and in a good way. And it's he's just a really one of the persons you want to go to. We also have like another OG is like Resi House. It's a food truck we have. They have mini Indian tacos and mini what else is it like
1: Res
0: a
1: dogs.
0: res dogs.
1: Yeah.
0: They're so good. We're gonna have the Squeeze Collective, which I think it's their first year. The Squeeze Collective is Indian teas and lemonades, and we're excited for that because we just had them for Pawkus Feast Day. They were so good. So shout out to them. We have just a variety of different foods that we're excited about, and like Shai said, there's something for everybody here. There's something for everybody to eat here. Definitely.
2: What about for families with young children? Do you have events for kids?
1: We don't really have anything anymore. We definitely did have a kids' corner that we did in collaboration with Meow Wolf at the beginning. I would say the first 2 to 3 years, but as of right now, not so much. We're hoping to make some sort of arrangements in the future to bring something out here. We had, or Buffalo Thunder actually had the outdoor expo, I want to say in June, and they had this amazing like blow up obstacle course. So we're trying to figure out how we can get that for next year. Maybe put it out somewhere in the parking lot where we're not necessarily putting artists. So we're definitely thinking about things like that. But I mean, it's all inclusive. We have everybody here. I have my boyfriend. He comes out. He brings the kids. We're walking around. We're getting food. They're eating fried bread. There's a lot, and it's really, really cool because it's such a really friendly community. It's really friendly space. Everyone here, like I said before, tends to make friends here with their neighbors, and so it's kind of like we're all just watching each other's kids. We're all taking care of them, so they're safe here.
2: Takes the village, right?
1: Definitely, definitely, and that's what Pathways is.
2: There's a lot of events here at this venue. There's big concerts, there's conferences. How does Pathway stack up throughout the whole year against all these other events that occur during this at the space?
1: So with Pathways, we've actually put out like a 6-year plan. We have the dates already reserved in advance. Not just for Pathways in August, but we also have our Pathways Winter Market, which is the weekend before Thanksgiving. So literally after Pathways now, we start planning for Winter Market. We go into applications come September, and usually by the end of September, we're booked. October, we're planning. So it's like we finish one Pathways just to start another Pathways. But as far as like, Buffalo Thunder and that whole coordination, they're a really great team to work with. And it's awesome because it's owned by the Pueblo Pauacas. So we all just, come together, and it all goes back to our people, which is really, really great. But here, I mean, I think just last week they had, who was it performing?
0: Queensryche. Oh my
1: Yeah,
0: God, I
1: so,
0: missed it.
1: and
2: I'm
1: well,
2: not OG,
1: yeah,
0: huh?
1: exactly. And so while they were having the concert, we literally had our Albuquerque tent company setting up tents. So we all try to make it work, and it always, the puzzle pieces always fit. So yeah.
2: How big is your staff?
1: We actually have a really small staff. So yeah, the Pole Cultural Center, we're a museum that puts on this whole extravagant show, and honestly, we have a staff of about 18. So there's 18 of us on site that put this whole festival together. We meet a group of like 6 of us meet together every single Tuesday from like the middle of December, every single week, all the way up until last Tuesday, and we're just working out all the kinks, all the details, and just hoping and praying and making it the great show that it is.
0: Definitely.
2: The Poe Cultural Center, I mean, that's a year-round
1: Oh,
2: venue, but
1: yeah.
2: that, I mean, there's a connection there, right? And people can kind of go back and forth or.
1: Yeah, so I believe we'll have the museum open. It's open right now up until Friday. It might be open this weekend. I'm not too sure. I know we did have it in the past or the previous years, but it is open. We offer free admission to all Native Americans. So honestly, any artists that are coming here today are welcome to go to the Polk Cultural Center, check it out. It gives us more, or it gives, I guess, people more of a perspective of who we are, what land you're on, where we come from, and what we do.
2: And that's where a lot of Chad's work is featured this
1: Oh
2: weekend,
1: yeah,
2: right?
1: definitely, definitely. He actually has a whole tower exhibit in our tower gallery. So you could see a ton of his pieces there, which is really awesome. But yeah.
2: Wow. Ashley, now, in addition to doing all of this organizing, you're also a filmmaker. And tell us more about some of the projects you have coming up.
3: Yeah, no, I'm a filmmaker. I produce a lot, so I actually help out on various projects. I worked on A24's The Curse. I was a

0: associate producer for Outer Range season two. So I've worked on independent films and in studio productions, and I'm really excited because one of the films that we're highlighting this year, it's a documentary that Shireen Gonzalez and myself have made. It's called Pathways More Than Market, just spanning over 5 years of pathways and where we came from, how we grow, and hearing from us here, actually, Cheyenne and Chad, and actually Frankie's mom, we're all interviewed talking about pathways on how it's important and the purpose of pathways. So we will be screening that documentaries on Saturday. And what's really great is we'll have Cheyenne and hopefully Chad can step away from his sketches so he could come and do a Q&A with us and just be able to really highlight of like the importance of pathways. But yeah, I'm really excited and I love doing film. It's didn't realize I was going to do it, but I'm doing
1: Here
0: it.
1: you are.
0: Here I am.
1: Frankie, we have time for one more question. I want to ask about your mom.
2: Yes.
1: She's on her way up. Is she excited?
2: So it's kind of funny. We live like 15 minutes north of here, so she's probably coming around this afternoon. She's excited. The last, I want to say, 2, 3 weeks have been, hey, can you come help me? Hey, I need this. You know what I mean? She's so excited. She's always ready. She sets aside time away just for pathways.
1: Growing up in an artist family, that's the way it is. You know,
2: Yeah.
1: like, hey, you got every chips in.
2: Yep.
1: Right on. Well, it's all happening this weekend here at the Pueblo Pewaukee Pathways Indigenous Arts Festival. We're going to have to wrap up the show. We are out of time, but I want to thank all of our guests who joined us today: Cheyenne Duran, Jacob Shihei, Frankie Maestas Chavez, Ashley Browning, and Chad Yellowjohn. Don't forget, listeners, tune in again tomorrow. We will be live broadcasting from Santa Fe, New Mexico, and we'll be talking with more Native artists. So until then, I'm your host, Sean Spruce. You've been listening to the one, the only Native America Calling. Hope you enjoy the rest of your day.

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You know, tomorrow is their future. 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I keep saying, she'll be back, but today, again

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You know, it's funny. I thought I had her in the palm of my hand.

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Young but old soul Mirian Bradley's newest single, Not Going Back, is monumental for a few different reasons. It's a pivot for her, as it's the first featuring her first full rhythm section, freeing her from being the drummer and bass player too. And it also sees her moving away from a strict blues tradition into a more contemporary folk root sound. She teamed up with producer Declan Gaffney and Wilds, Ella Walker, for this great single, Not Going Back. I'm Brett Mabee. Ongwenyo angi, aga jengwa gut ni goyo haitkwa, ongwenyo, asadanonda jates, sadantios, ko, asadanitgaedo. I hope you're here to have fun, sing along, and give a good listen, and of course, I hope there are good minds everywhere today. If you're joining for the first time, pull up a chair. I'm pretty confident you're going to dig the eclectic grooves of some of the best artists across the globe. Tunes from Blur co-founder Graham Coxon, one of the most interesting guitarists of the 90s Britpop wave. Also, the latest from The Hallucination and Tona, Joy Harjo, and in this first block, Métis blues singer Crystal Shawanda is going to share some of her powerful vocals for your listening pleasure right now. It's the Southern Rock powerhouse from Palestine, Texas, Whiskey Myers. And right now, they're currently in the middle of one of the biggest touring years of their career. They've been going a long time, with roots going back to 2007. I think you'll enjoy Midnight Woman, their summer 2025 single on the mainstream.

0: Thank you. Thank you so much. We're Turquoise Steel, and we're just having a good time tonight.
1: Anin, sending you some indigenous music love from the Midwest. This is Kelly Jackson, and you're listening to Native Voice One, the Native American Radio Network.

Crystal Shawanda's Waiting for My Lover to Call on the mainstream. That's found on her latest and award-winning album, Sing Pretty Blues. And just like her, I'm waiting for my lover to call, so feel free to dial 1-888-362-9970. Let me know just how much you're enjoying the show. And there are a lot of different reasons to stay in touch. Some of those reasons can actually be found on the full website, and I'm always looking to collaborate on fun and interesting audio projects especially. So again, check out the website. I'm always adding more of those features and some of the things to get the wheels turning. I look forward to hearing from you soon. We also heard Turquoise Steel's Hitchhiking Blues in that set, and it was Whiskey Myers' Midnight Woman that got us in to that first set of the hour. I'm Brett Mabee. Of course, unless you're tuning in for the first time, you already know that. So let me skip the formalities again and just say stick around, because Grace Potter's coming

up, as is one from Black Eyed Pea co-founder Taboo. In this block is Turnpike Troubadours and Sierra Hall, but not before the amazing Joy Harjo, the uber-talented two-time U.S. Poet Laureate from the Muscogee Creek people. Not only does she have a new album out that was produced and made with jazz legend Esperanza Spalding, she also has two books that have a fall 2026 release date. Turn it up with her Stomp All Night, and I'll be back with you in the second half today on the Mainstream.

All right, all right. You're listening to The Mainstream. I'm Brett Mabee, and as we get ready to get back into the tunes, a shout-out to those friends who are dialed into KOHF LPFM on 101.1 for the Florence community in Arizona. It's good to have you here, and again, our time's going to be over before you know it, so do me a favor and check your local listings for the next time you can tune in here. And if you want more of The Mainstream carried, it's super simple. All you have to do is reach out to Nola Daves Moses, Distribution Director at Native Voice One. Drop her a line at nola@nv1.org. Yasmin Lacey before this hour's officially up. And in this block is Grace Potter, and this one from Blur co-founder Graham Coxon. He's so legendary that even Oasis curmudgeon Noel Gallagher called him one of the most talented guitarists of his generation. In fact, he was voted 15th greatest guitarist of the last 30 years in a BBC poll. This album, Castle Park, was originally supposed to have been released over a decade ago. It got sidelined with the Blur reunion, but after much fan demand, it's now seeing the light of day. And from that release, it's Billy Says getting us back into this album.

0: Grace Potter's Love Me Not from Trespasser on the Mainstream. Also from Venna's Malik, it was Myself featuring Georgia Smith. And again, it was Graham Coxon's Billy Says that helped us to get into the second half. I can't wait to do this again. You're always welcome to join me, hopefully sooner than later. Check those listings, and again, if you just can't wait, who can blame you? 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So again, there are a lot of great reasons to check things out at mainstreamradio.net. In the final block is music from Thea May, also Black Eyed Peas co-founder Taboo. But first up to bat is The Hallucination and Tona, a track they released in June of this year. Without further ado, enjoy The Storm Before the Calm with Lucy today on the Mainstream. Masarono onda jates, hait kwa, swatanet gado ko, swawenichi osten. Have a good day, have some fun, and I'll be back with you soon.
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0: Hello and welcome to Newsday on the BBC World Service with Catherine Berehanger in Nairobi and I'm James Cotnell in London.
1: Today we're looking at how 5 years of Taliban rule has severely restricted the lives of women and girls in the country.
0: Our chief international correspondent, Lise Doucette, has been speaking to women of all ages to find out how they are keeping their hopes alive. And we will have an interview with a young woman who fled Afghanistan right after the Taliban took over.
1: Record rainfall in Japan's Chiba Prefecture has killed 4 people and left thousands stranded overnight at Tokyo's Narita Airport. We'll go live to Tokyo to speak to our correspondent.
0: And the White House has said that more than 40 countries have helped China sidestep US tariffs by routing exports through other countries. Our business presenter will join us to explain more. First, though, the latest world news.
2: BBC News with Moira Alderson. Police in Japan say 4 people have died in floodwaters after unprecedented heavy rainfall in Chiba Prefecture, east of the capital, Tokyo. The heavy rain left several thousand people stranded at Narita Airport, with many trains cancelled. Here's our Tokyo correspondent, Kurumi Mori.
3: The Japan Meteorological Agency issued its highest level warning as more than a third of Chiba's municipalities faced dangerous flooding and landslides. It was downgraded one level as the storm subsided, but at the peak, more than 400,000 people were ordered to evacuate.

0: Roads were submerged in water and power was cut to tens of thousands of homes. Stranded commuters spent the night in a government building. Officials warn heavy rain could continue through Friday.
1: The UN Special Envoy for Yemen has warned the country could return to large-scale civil war as it gets drawn into the confrontation between the US and Iran. Hans Grunberg told the Security Council military activity had intensified along the front lines between the Iranian-backed Ansar Allah group, also known as the Houthis, and forces loyal to the Saudi-backed government.
2: With regional trade and energy flows already under intense pressure from the crisis in the Strait of Hormuz, Ansar Allah's renewed attacks on commercial vessels in the Red Sea and the Gulf of Aden, which the Council condemned in its recent statement, risk deepening Yemen's entanglement with a wider regional confrontation.
1: The two sides agreed a truce in 2022, but clashes have escalated since the Houthis announced a naval blockade of Saudi Arabia last month. The US Treasury Secretary Scott Bessent has threatened to subject Iran to economic isolation like the world has never seen before. He gave no details but said the new measures could be announced next week. Meanwhile, the Defence Secretary Pete Hegseth has said the US is prepared to maintain its naval blockade of Iran indefinitely. Iran has continued to exert control of the Strait of Hormuz, with the UAE reporting Iranian attacks on two oil company ships. The Reform UK leader Nigel Farage has regained his parliamentary seat in a by-election in Clacton in eastern England. He easily beat his main challenger, Count Binface, a comedian dressed as a rubbish bin. Mr Farage triggered the vote last month to strengthen his position in response to an investigation into his finances. Other major parties boycotted the election. Here's Harry Farley.
3: Nigel Farage has won a resounding victory. He won more votes today than he did at the general election 2 years ago. There were fewer votes cast today than that election 2 years ago, and yet he won more. And Reform UK will argue that that vindicates their decision to call this election and sends a message to all to that parliamentary investigation that's ongoing into his finances to say that this seat strongly backs Nigel Farage.
1: BBC News. The Indonesian President Prabowo Subianto has said the government will close more than 750 state-owned enterprises before the end of the year. In his State of the Union address, the president said there were too many unproductive state-owned enterprises claiming to make profits while they're actually making losses. Representatives of tech companies are giving evidence to an Australian parliamentary inquiry about changes to the social media ban for under-16s. The world-first legislation was passed in December and prompted similar measures in other countries. But data shows that the majority of Australian teenagers are still on social media. Katie Watson reports from Sydney.
4: In March, the Internet Safety Regulator said it was concerned that platforms weren't doing enough to uphold the ban. The government subsequently doubled the maximum fines for non-compliance to $70 million. In today's hearing, parents of young people who've died because of bullying on social media, as well as regulators, government and representatives from the platforms, are all giving evidence. Meta says a total of 750,000 accounts have been closed between Instagram and Facebook, and that they're committed to complying with the law. But the fact that the eSafety Commission has hired external lawyers to deal with multiple court cases points to the friction between the government and platforms.
1: Costa Rica has extradited two men, including one of the country's alleged top drug traffickers, to the United States. Gilbert Bell Fernandez and Gabriel Lozano Bonilla are wanted on cocaine trafficking charges. The U.S. Drug Enforcement Administration has linked both men to the Colombian Gulf Clan, which Washington considers a terrorist organization. And police in Brazil have recovered eight works by the French artist Henri Matisse that were stolen last year. The paintings, valued at around $200,000, were discovered in the town of São Bernardo do Campo. A suspect was arrested at the scene. That's the latest BBC News.
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6: In the programme today, we'll hear about the impact 5 years of Taliban rule has had on women in the country. We have an interview with the Taliban's chief spokesman. We'll hear about deadly flooding and landslides in Japan and hear about a new row over US tariffs.
5: And you can send us your thoughts on that or anything you hear on Newsday by WhatsApp or text message. The number is +44 77 86 20 50 85.
6: Five years ago this week, August the 15th, the Taliban swept into Kabul. By the end of August, all foreign forces had left Afghanistan, ending 20 years of international engagement. 5 years on, the Taliban are now firmly in charge, led by an ultra-conservative supreme leader, Hibatullah Akhundzada, who has issued hundreds of edicts.

0: most of them focus on restricting the lives of women and girls. Afghan girls can only attend school until grade 6. Women can't go to university, and many jobs are now barred to them. There are even rules which restrict women from going to public parks and women's gyms. Our chief international correspondent, Lise Doucette, who reported on the Taliban takeover 5 years ago, is back in Afghanistan. She's been speaking to the Taliban's chief spokesman, Zabihullah Mujahid, in the southern city of Kandahar, where the supreme leader is based. She began by asking him what the Taliban had achieved in 5 years.
1: It has been 5 years since Afghanistan has not been under foreign occupation or at war. It has been 5 years since a single government has been ruling Afghanistan, something that had not happened in the previous 45 years. Afghanistan has had a good opportunity over these 5 years to rebuild and to restart the foundations of our economy.
2: You keep asking for your seat at the United Nations, and the UN makes it clear that's not going to happen until you make progress on human rights, including women's rights, inclusive governance, counterterrorism. Why in 5 years have you not moved an inch towards resolving those issues?
1: We should emphasize that what the UN says about these issues is not correct. The rights of the Afghan people are being ensured. For about 20 years, Afghans were being killed and faced deprivation. Second, there is no terrorism in Afghanistan. Claims that terrorism exists in Afghanistan are incorrect. Afghanistan is a secure country and has a strong security forces.
2: In August 2021, just after the Taliban came to power, you publicly said, "We are going to allow women to work and study. Women are going to be very active in the society, but within the framework of Islam." What happened?
1: Yes, we had said that it would be under the guidance of Islam and Islamic laws. At present, women work in places where there is a need for them and where Islam permits it. Currently, women make up 24% of the government workforce.
2: You know that so many women lost their jobs. You know that the secondary schools and the universities are shut. When are they going to open? When are the schools going to open? Is it days, months?
1: No, at present, education continues up to the sixth grade. And as for universities, the matter has not yet been finalized in a way that takes all the considerations into account. The institutions responsible for this are making their efforts.
2: Is it better just to be honest and say they're never going to open?
1: Naturally, we follow what Islam and Sharia law tell us. When the requirements that Sharia demands are provided, the problem may be resolved.
2: What do you say to the Islamic scholars who have come to Afghanistan from around the world, Islamic leaders, and they say to you, Islam gives women the right to study, gives women the right to work? What do you say to them?
1: I ask you not to focus too much on this matter because it is related to a religious and a Sharia-based position. We cannot discuss and explain all the religious matters, issues of ijtihad, and the differences among scholars in a BBC program.
2: As someone who promised the girls that they would go to school, when you hear reports of young girls committing suicide because they don't see the heavenly future, how does that make you feel?
1: We will do everything within our ability to find a solution to this problem. But we see that girls also have alternative ways to address this problem to some extent. However, we are still obliged to follow the Sharia's rulings.
2: Many countries, including countries from the West, say they're making so little progress in their discussions with the Taliban. What's not working? Is there another way to do it?
1: Western countries should change their policies. Unfortunately, their policies are the same as they were during the war and when they had no relations with us. They imposed sanctions and prevented us from moving forward with what we wanted to do. They're following the same policy now. We want diplomatic contact so that things can become clear and the problems that arise can be resolved.
3: That was the Taliban's chief spokesman, Zabihullah Mujahid, in the southern city of Kandahar, speaking to the BBC's Lise Doucette. Now, on that fateful August day in 2021, August the 15th, when the Taliban retook power, millions tried to leave, seek refuge. Many did indeed manage to flee.

0: Some of them were evacuated to the UK, among them young students, including one who joins us now. We're calling her Mariam, though that's not her real name. That's for her own safety. She fled Afghanistan right after the Taliban took over power again. Welcome to the programme. And I know you were listening to that interview with a Taliban spokesperson. What did you make of it?
1: Hello. Thank you for having me. I'm very grateful for the opportunity to share my story. I heard that in 2021 I left Afghanistan, and it was one of the hardest moments of my life. Everything happened so quickly, and there was so much uncertainty about what was going to happen next. I remember having to leave behind my home, my family, my moment, my memories, and the life I had built in Afghanistan. It wasn't a normal decision to leave your country. It felt like suddenly having to leave your whole life behind. I was frightened, but at the same time, I knew that I needed to find safety and a way to continue my life. Even now, 5 years later, I can still remember those feelings very clearly.
0: Yeah. So what have these last 5 years been like? A very different environment here in the UK, and also presumably missing friends and family back in Afghanistan. What's it been like?
1: Yeah, the past 5 years have been a mixture of challenges, opportunities, and rebuilding my life. When I first came to the UK, everything was unfamiliar. I had to improve my English, understand a completely different education system, and learn how to build a life in a new country. Education has been especially important to me. I have continued studying, improved my English, and developed my skills in IT and programming. It hasn't always been easy. There have been moments when I have felt homesick and missed Afghanistan and my family very much. But when I look back, I'm proud that I didn't give up. I had to start again, and little by little, I have been building a new future for myself.
0: You mentioned education and its importance to you. And we've been hearing throughout the program today about the fact that that education is denied to so many women and young girls in Afghanistan. How do you feel about that?
1: It is horrible that I'm hearing and I'm seeing that they can't go to school. And also it is happening that young girls and women in Afghanistan, they can't go to the school. And it is 5 years that all schools and education system in Afghanistan for women is not open. I think about girls and women who have dreamed just like I did. Dreams of studying, working, having a career, and making their own choices. What hurts most is knowing that so many of them are being prevented from having opportunities simply because they are girls or women. I have been fortunate to continue my education here in the UK, and sometimes I think about how different my life could have been if I had stayed in Afghanistan. It is difficult to watch girls being told that they cannot go to school or university when education should be something that gives a person hope and a future. I don't think we should become used to seeing this as normal.
0: Yeah. So do you have a message then for a young girl growing up in Afghanistan right now, perhaps listening to us?
1: Yes, of course. My message to them would be, please don't give up on your dreams. I know it is incredibly difficult when opportunities are taken away from you. And I know that saying don't give up cannot solve the reality you are facing. But your ability, your intelligence, and your dreams are still yours. If you cannot study in a classroom, keep learning in whatever way you can. Read, learn languages, develop your skills, and support the girls and women around you whenever you can. And most importantly, please remember that you are not forgotten. There are people around

0: the world will hear your stories, hear about your future, and believe that you deserve the same opportunities as everyone else. I hope that one day you will be able to study freely, work freely, and choose the life you want for yourself.
1: Thank you very much indeed. Thank you to that young Afghan student who we are calling Mariam, not her real name. We've had lots of messages in on this story, including from Anyi George in Namugongo, Uganda, who says, the Taliban have rendered Afghanistan an open-air prison for all females. They cannot go to school, often cannot go out of home alone. We've had a message from Mohammed Kone, who says, the banning of girls from attending secondary school in Afghanistan will only put the country behind. It's advisable to open education to all and not just to a few.
2: Record rainfall in Japan's Chiba Prefecture has killed four people and left thousands stranded overnight at Tokyo's Narita Airport. Eastern Japan's Chiba region, which neighbours Tokyo, has been pummeled by torrential rain since Thursday night, triggering landslide warnings and power outages. More than 100,000 households have also been urged to evacuate. Joining us live from Tokyo is our correspondent Kurumi Mori. Kurumi, welcome to the programme. What's the latest there?
3: Yeah, so JMA, Japan's weather agency, have declared these unprecedented rainfall as a record in Chiba. The Japan Self-Defense Forces also have been deployed to help out in this region, get people transported to safety. Now, the official word is that four people have died from this record rainfall. There are local reports saying six people, but we've called the governor's office and they have said that the number still remains four, but they expect it potentially to rise as they really try to survey the damage so far. This has triggered widespread flooding in Chiba, which, as you said, is just east of Tokyo. It's neighboring Tokyo Prefecture, and authorities are warning that more heavy rain is still possible.
2: Kurumi, we continue to report on the extreme weather happening in so many parts of the world. How unusual is this weather for this time of year in Japan?
3: You know, Japan has very uncomfortable summers. We are known to have, you know, very high temperatures, but it's coupled with high humidity. And if you've ever been to Tokyo in the summer, you know, or Kyoto or any of these major urban areas, you know just how stifling it is to be in the heat. Now, we also do see storms from time to time, especially during the rainy season. But to have these storms in between these really hot heat waves is quite unusual. We didn't really see the same in past years. So really, it's a story about extreme weather. Really, really, really hot heat waves followed by this torrential downpour. And then, you know, now we have blue skies in Tokyo again. And so, again, it is just more and more extreme weather events.
2: So more than 100,000 households have been urged to evacuate. What kind of areas are we talking about? And do we know what's going to happen to those who evacuate?
3: Yeah, you know, Chiba is less of a city prefecture than, you know, for example, Tokyo. But at the peak, actually, more than 400,000 people were ordered to evacuate. It has quite a high population of residents there. I spoke to a Chiba resident a short while ago who says there are abandoned cars everywhere, just left out on the roads. There are still power outages and issues with running water. There were stranded commuters who spent the night in a government building. And I want to point out that these torrential downpours are coming at a time of a holiday week. Right now, Japan is Obon season, where we traditionally travel back to our hometown. So the storm is also having an impact there, with reports of travelers being stranded at Narita Airport. More than a million residents were expected to travel this week through the airport. So you can imagine just the big amount of impact it's having also on transportation.
2: A story we continue to follow here on the BBC World Service. Kurumi Mori, our correspondent in Tokyo, thank you for joining us on the programme.
1: This is Newsday on the BBC World Service. Catherine in Nairobi, James in London, and these are our main headlines. The UN has warned that Yemen could return to full-scale civil war as it gets sucked into the wider confrontation between the United States and Iran. And the reform UK leader Nigel Farage has been re-elected to Parliament in a by-election in which his main challenger was a comedian dressed as a bin. Now, we did have a message in on that, apparently from someone in Clacton. That's the constituency in the UK in which Nigel Farage has been re-elected. Tommy from Clacton says, it's not hard to work out that Labour and Conservative voters who did not have candidates in Clacton voted for Binhead or Count

0: Binhead, to give him what I believe is his full name. Now, full name, Isaac Fannin, job, sports presenter on Newsday. What have you got for us?
1: Yes, I have got the Women's Africa Cup of Nations. We had a pretty big result when it comes to World Cup qualifying. Nigeria are going to miss out on the tournament for the first time in its history. They were beaten 2-1 by South Africa in a World Cup playoff qualifier in Morocco. Ghana will join South Africa in that intercontinental playoff. They came from a goal down to beat Ivory Coast 2-1. Both Ghana and South Africa will now navigate a six-team league alongside Asian sides Uzbekistan and Chinese Taipei, Papua New Guinea from Oceania and Ecuador from South America. And then the two sides from that mini league will advance to a final intercontinental qualifier in February, with just three sides from that booking their spot in Brazil. So big moment for Nigerian football. We're going to have a little bit more on that later on in the programme.
0: Yeah, we've got messages in on that, actually, Isaac. Let me read you a couple. BW Bokkari in Freetown, Sierra Leone, says the Nigerian football authorities need immediate structural reform and increased budgetary support to ensure the pride of African football is resuscitated. Now, this is interesting as well. We had one from Nakombe Mott in Yaoundé, Cameroon, who says Nigeria's setback should be understood not only as a failure of the Super Falcons, but as evidence that the competitive level of African women's football is rising. So the lesson for Nigeria is not simply we need better training. It is the teams we used to dominate are no longer standing still. Does that make sense to you, Isaac?
1: Absolutely. It does make sense. I think we've seen it with Malawi, who are debutants and are into the final of the competition. The gap between the top of African football and Malawi, who are said to be the bottom, 153rd in the world ranking, is not that far apart. So definitely agree with that statement.
0: Yeah, Malawi presumably rising pretty sharply in the
1: indeed,
0: rankings.
1: Yeah, they will be after Sunday's final. Yeah.
0: All right, Isaac Fannin, thank you very much indeed.
2: Well, from the sports news to the latest business news now. And President Trump has announced tariffs of up to 100% on imports of drones and their components. In addition, a new report from the White House says more than 40 countries have helped China sidestep US tariffs by routing exports through nations that face lower American import duties. Maura Fogarty joins us now. So, Maura, why is President Trump imposing tariffs specifically on drones?
3: Right. So basically, it's because he wants to make the U.S. less reliant on drone technology coming out of China. Now, in the announcement that was made, the word China, the name China or Chinese, that word, none of that was in the actual announcement, but it's pretty clear who it's aimed at. And so what he's also trying to do is encourage the development and production of drones in the U.S. as well. So he's directed the Commerce Department to kind of facilitate that ability in the U.S. to manufacture drones. So if depending on the drone that you want to buy. So if you are buying a drone that is more than 25 kilograms or has thermal imaging capabilities, there is going to be 100% tariffs on those drones because they're deemed to be sensitive because of national security reasons. If a company in the U.S. or an individual wants to buy drones weighing less than 25 kilograms, then the tariffs are about 25%. There are also tariffs, lower ones, placed on other countries and regions like the EU, Japan, for example, or even the UK, because they want to ensure that most of the components do not originate from China.
2: And Maura, this report on what's known as transshipment, how did the White House report come up with the list of countries it says are masking the true identity of goods coming from China?
3: Right. So this came out on the same day as the tariffs that were imposed on drones. And what the U.S. here is saying is that the White House is saying that ever since the first set of tariffs were imposed on Chinese goods back in Trump's first term in 2018, they have seen a decrease in the percentage of Chinese exports to the U.S. However, they have seen a corresponding increase in the amount of exports from certain countries to the U.S. And they're saying that China or Chinese exporters are actually just sending their goods through another route. And they came up with three different tiers. One would be countries such as Mexico or the EU or Canada that themselves have large exports to the U.S. They have a big industrial base. They produce a lot of goods. And so Chinese companies are just sending it through there, harder to detect in some ways. Tier two are countries that have are more deeply ingrained or have a deeper integration with the global supply chain that China is a major part of. And a lot of those are countries in Southeast Asia. So then there's a third tier of smaller countries that maybe have just lower tariffs with the U.S. So that's how they broke it down. And they haven't announced what exactly they are going to be doing about it just yet. But they've said, you know, obviously the report comes out and then gives them some policy options later on.

0: Maura, thank you. That's our business presenter, Maura Fogarty. 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

0: Hello, welcome to Newsday from the BBC World Service with Catherine Berehanger in Nairobi and James Gopnell in London.
1: The leader of Reform UK, Nigel Farage, has won a by-election which was boycotted by all major parties.
0: His victory once again draws focus onto his finances.
1: And the Israeli military has been carrying out operations in a village in the occupied West Bank, which has been besieged by Israeli settlers.
2: BBC News with Moira Alderson. Record rainfall has caused chaos in eastern Japan, killing at least six people in floodwaters in Chiba Prefecture. Several thousand people have been stranded overnight at one of Tokyo's airports. Thousands of homes are without electricity. The UN has expressed concern over Yemen returning to full-scale civil war following an escalation in fighting along the front lines between the Iranian-backed Houthis and forces loyal to the Saudi-backed government. The US Treasury Secretary Scott Bessent has threatened to subject Iran to economic isolation like the world has never seen before, as he put it. The Defence Secretary, Pete Hegseth, said the US was prepared to maintain its naval blockade of Iran indefinitely. The leader of the populist Reform Party in the UK, Nigel Farage, has regained his parliamentary seat in Clacton in eastern England. His main challenger in the by-election he had himself triggered was a comedian dressed as a rubbish bin. The Indonesian president, Prabowo Subianto, has said his government will close more than 750 state-owned enterprises before the end of the year. He said there were too many loss-making state companies claiming to make profits. President Trump has announced tariffs of up to 100% on imports of drones and their components in a bid to reduce reliance on Chinese technology. Drones from US allies and European countries will face a lower tariff. Russian authorities say a Ukrainian drone attack has caused a fire at the Baltic port of Ust-Luga, a major energy export hub. Earlier, Latvia said Allied fighter jets had shot down a drone that entered Latvian airspace. Costa Rica has extradited two men to the United States who are wanted on cocaine trafficking charges. The US Drug Enforcement Administration has linked both men to a Colombian clan. BBC News.
0: Thank you for that update. Hello and welcome to Newsday from the BBC World Service with Catherine in Nairobi and James in London.
1: Coming up, we have stories from the UK, the occupied West Bank and Nigeria. We'll take you to the English seaside town of Clacton, where the key opposition leader, Nigel Farage, has retained his seat in Parliament. And in Nigeria, the driver in the tragic car crash, which killed two friends of boxer Anthony Joshua, goes on trial. Our correspondent there will bring us the latest.
0: And we welcome your messages on that or anything else you hear on the programme. Our number, which works for text and WhatsApp, is +44 77 86 20 50 85.
1: The Reform UK leader, Nigel Farage, has regained his parliamentary seat in a by-election in Clacton in eastern England. He easily beat his main challenger, Count Binface, a comedian dressed as a rubbish bin. Mr. Farage triggered the vote last month to strengthen his position in response to an investigation into his finances. Here's Mr. Farage a little earlier.
3: We have beaten the candidate for the Uniparty. Yes! Yes, there were Liberal Democrats, Labour and Conservative canvassers out canvassing for Count Binface. Yes! What an upside-down world it is. Yes! Where Count Binface is now the candidate of the establishment.
1: Well, earlier I spoke to our British politics correspondent, Rob Watson, who's in Clacton.
4: I've covered a lot of these by

0: Elections in British politics, but I don't think I've seen one quite as crazy as this one, because at the count, and I'm standing outside the building where the count happened, you had 33 candidates, including Count Pinface, a man with a rubbish bin on his head, and 32 other independents. But the one person who wasn't here was Nigel Farage, because although he won very comfortably, he'd thought that this was going to be a sort of protest against him. There might be a protest at the count. So what has been an incredibly bizarre by-election, Catherine, has had a very bizarre ending with a whole stream of candidates standing in a hall with the result declared and the winner not there. I mean, you just couldn't make this stuff up.
1: And just remind us how we got here.
0: Right, I'll do my best to do it in a way that makes sense, Catherine. But the reason we got here is that there was going to be a parliamentary investigation into a gift that Nigel Farage had received before he became an MP and before the general election in 2024, a very large gift of £5 million from a cryptocurrency billionaire who's based in Thailand. Now, the parliamentary investigation was going to determine whether he should have declared that gift, which he didn't. And essentially what Nigel Farage said is, look, you know, this is the establishment trying to do me in as usual, the mainstream parties, the media. To hell with this. I'm going to let the people of Clacton decide whether I'm a good guy, an upstanding guy or not. So I'm resigning and triggering a by-election. So that's how we've got to where we are. But of course, the reason why you've had attention on Count Binface is that the other mainstream parties had said, Catherine, look, this is just a crazy stunt. We're not taking part. So hence Nigel Farage versus a man with a bin on his head.
1: So what does this mean for UK politics and Nigel Farage?
0: Now we get down to the serious business, Catherine.
1: The
0: short answer is, the short answer is I don't really know. I mean, obviously for him it's good news that he won and he actually got more votes than he did in the 2024 general election. But I guess it just depends on what happens next. I mean, it's been clear since a very high point in the spring that reform, the populists of reform, have been going down in the polls. And I think that is in part because of concerns over Nigel Farage, his party, where it gets its funding from. And of course, we've seen a bit of a bounce for the governing Labour Party, having ditched Keir Starmer for the somewhat slightly more popular Andy Burnham. So that's where we are in British politics. We've got reform has been a bit on the down, the governing Labour Party a bit on the up. I mean, what on earth happens next? Stay tuned, I guess, Catherine.
1: Stay tuned. Our British politics correspondent, Rob Watson, in Clacton there.
2: Now, as we've been hearing throughout the programme, the Israeli military has been carrying out an operation in a Palestinian village in the occupied West Bank to try to deal with a blockade imposed by Israeli settlers targeting two Palestinian families. The army said it was acting to protect residents in Kusra, as it told around a dozen Palestinian households to temporarily leave their properties. However, eyewitnesses in the area said that settlers remained on rocks on a nearby hill, even after troops removed their tents and blankets. Settler violence is also affecting families and their livelihoods. Farmers have been assaulted, threatened or driven away from fields. In some areas, Israeli military restrictions also prevent access, meaning farmers cannot cultivate or harvest land they own. For more on this, we're joined by Manara Ramadan White, the managing director of Zaytun, which translates to olives or olive trees in English. Zaytun is a UK-based social enterprise that sources Palestinian food and other products directly from Palestinian producers in the West Bank. Welcome to the programme. First of all, what is your reaction to, well, what we've been hearing from Kusra and places like that in recent weeks?
3: We're extremely concerned and worried. We're hearing from suppliers and producers in the West Bank on a weekly basis about how the situation is escalating in a way that's making their lives much more difficult.
2: Can you give us an example then of how, say, a farmer is finding it more tricky now?
3: Well, we've spoken recently to a farmer in the village of Sanur, not far from Jenin. It's about 9 or 10 miles away. And he told us that the occupation has always controlled every aspect of their lives, but things have escalated to an extent that he's unable to safely reach the farmer's market that's only a few miles away, where he normally sells his field crops. Crops that don't have a long shelf life, like tomatoes and squash and aubergines. And so they're ending up as animal feed, and he's losing out on vital income. During the last harvest, many villagers were unable to access their olive groves, and so

0: their production was obviously much lower than usual, and that's also impacted severely on their livelihoods and just a tradition of thousands of years that they've been doing with their families.
1: Those people you speak to then, the farmers and olive producers and so on, what would you say is their dominant emotion right now? Is it concern? Is it anger? How would you sum it up?
0: I would say they're very concerned. I think I've spoken to a few people in the West Bank over the last few years who said that in the past they thought there might come a time when things get so bad that so many lines are crossed to an extent where the international community will come to their rescue or stop what's happening because of international law. But after what happened in Gaza over the past years, and despite Gazans spending their every waking moment documenting and live streaming what I would say many international agencies, including the ICC and ICJ, have called the genocide. Now they're fearing the worst. Will what happened in Gaza simply be allowed to happen to us? Will anyone come and stop it? They also fear that, that they're trying to be driven out of their lands, and they're determined not to be driven out. This is the land that they've farmed for centuries, that they've inherited from their forefathers, and they want to hold on to their way of life.
1: I suppose we should say that there's been no court finding of genocide, and the Israeli authorities hotly dispute that term. But what about you in terms of your business? These difficulties for farmers and producers that you have described, what does that mean for you?
0: Well, we're a business that imports exclusively from the West Bank. We were founded to support the resilience of Palestinian communities through fair trade. So their problems are our problems too. We've obviously had to deal with longer lead times for orders. They've had to try and source raw materials at a time where it's a bit more difficult for things to come in and out, but it's not impossible. So their shipments have been going out, which is great because that's really the only sector that's currently still functioning in the Palestinian economy. They have to find the materials, first of all. And then the petrol situation is really difficult. They have to queue for hours at petrol stations. So transport is becoming problematic, and the cost of fuel is really problematic. For us as a business, our only way to mitigate against the uncertainty and the rising uncertainty is to bring in much larger amounts of stock and store it here in the UK, which obviously places huge pressures on our business. But really, the main challenges are those faced by the producers and suppliers themselves. They often can't even get to their place of work. The gates and checkpoints that are erected at every town and village that are open and closed at the whim of the army means that often they have to get accommodation away from home or not be able to access their place of work. So it's all make very unsafe journeys. We spoke to one quality control worker, a woman who has three children, and she often has to stay away from her home for 3 or 4 nights at a time because she can't take the risk of the journey back home or risk not having a job or them not being able to deliver the harvest. The medjool date harvest is just about to start, and so this is of huge concern right now.
1: Manara Ramadan White, Managing Director of Zaytoon. Thank you very much indeed.
2: You're listening to Newsday from the BBC with James in London and Catherine in Nairobi. A reminder of our top story here on the BBC World Service. Record rainfall has caused chaos in eastern Japan, killing at least 6 people and stranding passengers at one of Tokyo's airports. Let's get the latest sports news now with Isaac Fanning. And Isaac, you have more reaction to the fact that Nigeria hasn't made it through to the next Women's World Cup.
3: Yeah, for the first time since the first ever Women's World Cup in 1991, it was held in China. Nigeria played at every single World Cup since. However, they were beaten 2-1 by South Africa to end their hopes of qualifying for the World Cup Intercontinental Playoffs later this year. Former Super Falcons goalkeeper Rachel Ayegba joins me on the line. Rachel, how are you feeling with the fact that Nigeria will not be competing at a World Cup for the first time ever?
4: Hello, Isaac. Thank you for having me. This is a really, really disappointing news. Like you said, since 1991, we've been going to the Women's World Cup. The last World Cup, we played against England, which was a really interesting game. And we are like one of the best team in Africa. But unfortunately, we are not going to the next World Cup in Brazil, which is really, really sad and disappointing.
3: Do you think that Nigeria have missed an opportunity to grow the game as far as they could grow? Because we know that they're the most successful team on the continent, but it

0: feels as though the gap has been shrinking every year?
1: I think we have the opportunity to do things like that, but at the same time, when you have people running the federation, they're not putting in effort the way other FAs associations are putting in effort. Look at the likes of Malawi, for example. This is not coincidence. Look at Morocco. These people are doing really well. Unfortunately, Morocco, they are out against Cameroon. Cameroon came up there. They are performing. Everyone is doing really well. Mm. We have some talent. We have some good players. Like individually, we always have these players, but we need more support. We don't want the situation whereby close to the competition, you bring in the stars and then you want them to go get the result, because this has been same playbook. But unfortunately, this time it didn't work for us. I think the federation will take a good look at what has happened and then go back to the drawing board and do something really good, because we have raw talent in Africa, not just in Nigeria. We have good players all over our continent. I hope they will learn from this and do something better for Nigeria as a whole.
0: What do you think needs to change then to kind of get Nigeria back to the top?
1: I think we have to look at the grassroots again, because that's where we get the like Ajibade or Shola. It's not like they just came out from the moon. I think the league is, they're not doing really well in terms of preparation. I think they should prepare the teams more, support the teams, even the grassroots, support them, and just get this player, get them out to play some friendly games, expose them a little bit, and the sky is going to be the limit for Nigeria. We have this talent. I just hope they support this club and other people trying to make football grow in Nigeria. We have a lot of, we have other individual like people trying to grow up teams, not just state level. When I was playing those days, it used to be like states that were bringing out teams to come and play to support like different kind of state, like Benue State, Kogi State, Rivers Angels, you know, like Edo Queens. But we also have individual people now trying to get their own teams. If they can support these people, I think Nigeria is going to go places.
0: Yeah, so you think it's a bit too spread out and that it needs to be brought together?
1: Yes, I think so, yes.
0: Yeah, okay.
1: That's correct.
0: Really interesting chatting to you and getting your insights there. Rachel Oyegbe, former Super Falcons goalkeeper, on the news that Nigeria will not play at next year's World Cup in Brazil. You can get more on that story if you head to the BBC Sport website.
2: Thank you, Isaac.
3: We're going to stick with a sports-related story. You may recall the tragic car crash in Nigeria at the end of last year that killed two friends, close friends of the boxer Anthony Joshua, and left the British-Nigerian sportsman injured. Latif Ayodele and Sina Gami were childhood friends of Joshua and worked as part of his team before their deaths. Now, the driver of the vehicle is to go on trial. The BBC's Simi Jole Osho joins us now. Just remind us what happened last December, Simi.
4: Well, as you mentioned, the boxer Anthony Joshua was visiting Nigeria, was visiting his hometown in Ogun State, which is around an hour's drive from Lagos. And he was in an SUV with three others when it crashed, and it crashed into a stationary truck on a popular motorway between Lagos and Ogun State. And two of his close friends, Sina Gami and Latif Ayodele, sadly died in that crash. Anthony Joshua himself was injured but discharged from hospital 2 days later. So the man who was driving that SUV, Adini Kayode, is set to appear in court today.
3: What exactly is he being charged with?
4: So he has initially facing four charges, four counts of dangerous driving, reckless driving, driving without due care, and driving without a valid national driver's license. Those are the counts he's facing. His defense said that the vehicle's brakes failed and that the crash was an accident rather than the result of reckless driving. They also said that Mr. Kayode had renewed his driver's license and had been cleared to drive while awaiting the renewed document. So he's pled not guilty to all those charges.
3: And has Anthony Joshua been talking about this at all? I think we know that he's felt pretty traumatized by what happened, at least in the immediate aftermath.
4: Yes, and understand.

0: Yeah, as I mentioned, there has been an outpour of condolences, of love, of comfort to Anthony Joshua. A lot of people, including in Nigeria, was shocked about the crash, but also shocked about the aftermath, the fact that there wasn't an ambulance that made it to the scene and he had to be transported to a hospital in a police vehicle. So there's a lot of interest in the trial, especially because the case has been delayed repeatedly. The prosecution has sought more time. They've said they've found additional information that they want to add to the case, and that they're also looking to charge the truck driver, so the driver of the stationary truck that was parked on the road. So the court will be assessing two factors. Firstly, whether the driver of the SUV that Anthony Joshua was in was driving recklessly, but also whether the truck was unlawfully stationary or parked on the highway. So we are following the proceedings today.
1: All right, yeah, and you will be able to follow that on the BBC World Service throughout the day. Simi Jolo-Osho, thank you very much indeed.
2: Russia's war in Ukraine continues with heavy fighting and attacks across the country. Russian forces are using missiles, drones, and glide bombs, while Ukraine says it's made some gains on the battlefield. Civilians remain at risk, and the war is still being documented by journalists, photographers, and soldiers themselves. One unusual project gives Ukrainian troops disposable cameras to record their daily lives, their work, and the realities of war. They also send letters and personal objects, creating a record of what life is like at the front. It's photographer Serhiy Melnychuk's project, Rolls from the Frontline. When I spoke to him from Odessa, where Russian strikes continue, Serhiy told me what the photographs and letters from the soldiers show.
3: They show the real picture of how the soldiers spend their time. When I got the pictures back, the disposable cameras back, we saw that the soldiers capture the more optimistic view of their lives. You know, not the same how we see it in the news, in the newspapers, on the like documentary pictures. So we see the real life, which they show. They can do the pictures of the cats, of the flowers, of their brother in arms, some funny moments. So actually, we can see more optimistic way of viewing the life, you know, like feeling the life in the in that not really easy moments.
2: Because life on the front lines is incredibly brutal, the violence, but also just how uncomfortable it must be for the soldiers. Why do you think they were so keen to show the positive aspects of their experience?
3: I think that because they see this hardness, you know, this violence and everything, like almost every day. So, and they miss like the normal life as they had before they joined the armed forces. So maybe they want to capture it with with the help of the camera. So they want to show the audience something they really miss and they really want to go back to.
2: What surprised you the most when you saw the photographs? Do you have any favorites?
3: I was surprised in general with the quality of pictures, you know, because mostly the soldiers which were given with the cameras, they were not professional photographers, but they were like a regular people, regular soldiers with like different businesses before the war. And when I started to gather back the cameras and we started to develop the films, we saw something like really genius pictures, you know, like with the composition, with the colors, with the topic of the picture. So I was really surprised and shocked about the high quality of the images. And I'm not talking about the technique quality, but the real quality of the pictures and what they captured there.
2: As well as the photographs, the soldiers would bring you a handwritten letter or even artifacts from the front lines. Just talk to us about what some of the letters said and some of the artifacts that they brought back.
3: Yeah, it was the main idea, not to gather only photographs, but also to gather like letters, handwritten, and the artifacts to have some kind, not just a photography project, but to have some kind of historical project in general. So, and when I started to get back like these letters, and they are really different because, for example, some of them wrote like just 3-4 lines about who are they and where are they serving, but some of them were doing some kind of poems, some of them were really texting like 4 pages of their life in frontline or their thoughts. And I understand it was really necessary to them to make it. And the artifacts are also really different. So they started from the FPV drones and they finished with some really symbolic and personal things, some kind of lighters, some kind of.

0: personal jetons, like personal things. So the artifacts are so different and they tell different stories.
1: Why is it so important to preserve these stories? Because, of course, journalists go to the front lines, they talk about the dynamics of the war, but this is a very personal take, a different vantage point of the conflict. Why was it so important to tell these stories?
0: It's really important because we see like hundreds of thousands of pictures every day in the news, in like nude lines in the newspapers, but which is made by professional photographers with the angle which they see. But we don't see a lot of pictures with the angle and the perspective of the real soldiers. And also, it was the idea to give just these film cameras because they have these 27 limited pictures in disposable cameras. So some of them were doing these pictures for a few weeks, but some of them were holding this camera like for 5 months to make every shot like super personal, super exclusive, and not to copy the previous one, you know?
1: Long term, what do you hope to do with this archive?
0: I would love to actually now it's exhibiting worldwide. Now it's taking part in different European festivals. It was presented in New York. Actually, we are preparing a show in London as well in October, and we are preparing different kinds of exhibitions, a book, and spreading this project all around the world. It will be not just a photographic thing, but really historical one, because after the war ended, it will be a history which will be learned, you know, from the different sides. And I think these archives will help to see how our soldiers live in the front lines.
1: And that was Serhii Melnichenko. Thank you for joining us on Newsday. Goodbye.
2: Bye bye.

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Thanks for joining us. This is KSUT Ignacio, KUTE Ignacio, KDNG Durango, KUUT Farmington, KUSW Flora Vista, and KPGS Pagosa Springs. We can also be heard in Cortez, Mancos, Silverton, and online at ksut.org. 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

0: Coming up after the news, the first total eclipse over mainland Europe since 1999 has us pondering the science behind blocking out light and what can happen when it gets dark. Could trees below the Italian Alps really anticipate eclipses and communicate with one another, sending electrical signals hours before the sunlight goes away? Plus, how could a giant raft of bubbles the size of Brazil floating through space help fight climate change? Also on the programme, certain types of sunscreen which protect us all from harmful UV rays may also have unexpected impacts on life underwater. We find out what some of the ingredients in certain sunscreens are doing to marine life and why reef-safe labels aren't always what they seem. That's all coming up after this.
1: BBC News with Moira Alderson. Unprecedented heavy rains have caused widespread flooding in Chiba Prefecture, close to Tokyo in eastern Japan. Six people are confirmed dead. Evacuation orders were issued for more than 400,000 people. Kurumi Mori is in Tokyo.
2: JMA, Japan's weather agency, have declared these unprecedented rainfall as a record in Chiba. Japan has very uncomfortable summers. We are known to have, you know, very high temperatures, but it's coupled with high humidity. Now, we also do see storms from time to time, especially during the rainy season. But to have these storms in between these really hot heat waves is quite unusual. We didn't really see the same in past years. So really, it's a story about extreme weather.
1: The UN Special Envoy for Yemen has warned the country could return to large-scale civil war as it gets drawn into the confrontation between the US and Iran. Hans Grunberg told the Security Council military activity had intensified along the front lines between the Iranian-backed Houthi militias and forces loyal to the Saudi-backed government. Also addressing the council, the US representative for special political affairs in the UN, Jennifer Lacetta, condemned the Houthis' naval blockade of Saudi Arabia in the Red Sea.

0: They engage in terrorist actions that increase instability in the region and threaten global commerce. The United States stands with the Republic of Yemen government against the Iran-supported Houthi terrorist threat. The United States also stands firmly with the Kingdom of Saudi Arabia in the face of the Houthi threat.
1: The U.S. Treasury Secretary Scott Bessent has threatened to subject Iran to economic isolation like the world's never seen before. He gave no details but said the new measures could be announced next week. Meanwhile, the Defense Secretary, Pete Hegseth, has said the U.S. is prepared to maintain its naval blockade of Iran indefinitely. Tehran has continued to exert control of the Strait of Hormuz. The leader of the populist Reform UK party, Nigel Farage, has regained his parliamentary seat in a by-election in Clacton in eastern England. He easily beat his main challenger, Count Binface, a comedian dressed as a rubbish bin. Mr Farage triggered the vote last month to strengthen his position in response to an investigation into his finances. Mr Farage said he wanted the people of Clacton to be his jury.
2: I called this by-election because I wanted the people of Clacton, the voters of this constituency, to be my judge, not the mainstream media in Britain and the political establishment who paint us out to be criminals and bad people every day.
1: Other major parties boycotted the election. Mr Farage didn't attend the count. BBC News. The Indonesian president, Prabowo Subianto, has said the government will close more than 750 state-owned enterprises before the end of the year. In his State of the Union address, the president said there were too many unproductive state-owned enterprises claiming to make profits while they were making losses. He said only those that create value for the Indonesian people will remain. Representatives of tech companies are giving evidence to an Australian parliamentary inquiry about changes to the social media ban for under-16s. The world-first legislation was passed in December. Katie Watson is in Sydney.
3: Most of the data that's been published so far shows that the majority of under-16s in Australia are still on social media. In March, the Internet Safety Regulator said it was concerned that platforms weren't doing enough to uphold the ban. The government subsequently doubled the maximum fines for non-compliance to $70 million. In today's hearing, parents of young people who've died because of bullying on social media, as well as regulators, government and representatives from the platforms, are all giving evidence. Meta says a total of 750,000 accounts have been closed between Instagram and Facebook and that they're committed to complying with the law.
1: Russian authorities say a Ukrainian drone attack has caused a fire at the Baltic port of Ust-Luga, a major energy export hub. The Leningrad regional governor said more than 50 drones had been brought down. The scale of the damage is not clear. Costa Rica has extradited two men, including one of the country's alleged top drug traffickers, to the United States. Gilbert Bel Fernandez and Gabriel Lozano Bonilla are wanted on cocaine trafficking charges. The US has linked both men to the Colombian Gulf Clan, which Washington considers a terrorist organization. Costa Rica has now extradited five people since amending its constitution last year to permit extradition for drug trafficking and terrorism cases. BBC News.
4: So this week, I was at my cousin's wedding. It was a fun outdoor ceremony in a breezeless 32-degree London heatwave. Around 30 seconds into the vows, I realised that I was leaking sweat profusely. I made the decision to leave my suit jacket on, thinking it would hide any sweat patches and I'd eventually cool down. 4 hours later, under a completely cloudless sky, no such relief had come. By the time I dragged myself into a taxi home, I was glued to the leather car seat and had to pry myself off like an incredibly tired bit of sticky tape. I gave the driver 5 stars, obviously, purely for his discretion. I'm Alex Lathbridge from the BBC World Service. This is Unexpected Elements.

0: Weathering the show with me this week are two amazing panellists, the much-needed cloud cover on an impossibly hot day. Joining us from Nairobi, Kenya, it's Michael Kaloki. Hello.
1: Habari, Alex.
0: Also with us from Singapore, we have Sandy Ung. Hello, Sandy.
2: Hi, Alex. Ni hao.
0: Now, wonderful to have you here on Unexpected Elements, where each week we scour the news to find the scientific secrets held within. One story leads to another, then another, then another, and by the end of it, we all go away far more knowledgeable, if slightly confused, as to how we got here, and you get the idea. So without further ado, here's a hint of what sparked our interest this week.
3: Wednesday is Eclipse Day.
4: Countries including Spain, Portugal and

0: Iceland will be in the path of totality. That's where the moon blocks 100% of the sun.
1: An eclipse is not just a visual experience. You feel the temperature drop as that sunlight is blocked out and the animals will fall silent.
2: Nothing else in nature can elicit the same kind of emotional response.
3: It's really one of those things where you hear everyone like gasp and yell, and it's just, it's amazing.
4: Yes, this is the incredible celestial event that took place this week, a total solar eclipse experienced across parts of Europe, where the moon lined up perfectly between the sun and the earth, blocking out sunlight for a couple of minutes as crowds watched on, hopefully with their special protective sunglasses firmly in place. So what solar eclipse-themed scientific research do you have for us today, Sandy?
5: So when we talk about solar eclipses, we're talking about how the sun's light gets blocked out for a certain period of time. And we know that light cues from the sun are really important and has an effect on almost all living things. So for instance, it affects how active they are, when they sleep, when they wake, their circadian rhythms, how they navigate, and so on. And interestingly, it's been observed that some animals behave a bit strangely just before and during an eclipse. Alex, Michael, have either of you heard of any such stories?
6: Oh yes, Sandy. I think I've read about some instances where giraffes, which are normally pretty chilled animals, start getting skittish. And even Galapagos giant tortoises, which are usually quite sedentary and not very expressive, getting more extroverted and active during such events, right?
5: Yeah, that's right. I've also heard of some accounts where spiders start to destroy their webs, bumblebees stop buzzing, so it's really fascinating. And in animals, these reports are actually decently documented. But when it comes to plants, however, we actually know very little about how they respond to solar eclipses. But things are a little less mysterious now, thanks to a new study that came out last April in a journal called Royal Society Open Science. And this paper describes how some spruce trees in Italy appear to be able to anticipate solar eclipses and possibly even talk to one another during such events.
4: Okay, how? Colour me intrigued.
5: Yeah, I definitely did a double take when I saw that article. So in the study, a team of international scientists traveled to the Dolomites, which is a forested mountain range in Italy, and they studied the spruce trees there during a solar eclipse that happened in October 2022. And what they did was they used custom-made sensors to measure the tree's electrical activity. And the researchers made two very interesting observations. So the first thing they noticed was that the electrical activity from individual trees became more intense in the time leading up to the eclipse. And we're talking up to 14 hours before the event actually happened. And what's more, these electrical signals actually became more synchronized. One of the researchers compared this to an orchestra of instruments starting to play perfectly in sync. And the second thing they observed was that older trees seemed to detect and respond to the eclipse first. And then they seemingly shared this information with the younger trees via the electrical responses they produced.
4: So I've heard of the wood wide web, which I think is a concept that describes how trees are social creatures and communicate with neighbouring trees via an underground network of roots, fungi and bacteria. So is this part of that?
5: Gold star, Alex. So the wood wide web was first described by a Canadian forest ecologist called Suzanne Simard back in 1997. And she observed that trees could communicate in a cooperative way with one another and share all sorts of useful information. So, for instance, they share warnings about harmful insect invaders. They even pass nutrients and carbon from tree to tree. So this new study about spruce trees is another example of how trees are capable of such complex coordinated communication. But I'm going to have to add a caveat here to say that not all scientists are convinced of these latest findings, and they're actually somewhat controversial.
4: Okay. Controversial how?
5: So when this paper was first published last year, it actually got a lot of attention. But since then, some scientists, particularly one who's based in Israel, who was not involved in the study, he pointed out a number of flaws with the research. So for a start, the sample size was actually pretty small. The researchers attached sensors to just 3 spruce trees and 5 stumps. Critics also point out there could be other reasons why the spruce trees changed their electrical activity. And the main one was that there was actually a storm and multiple lightning strikes happening near the study area when the measurements were being taken. And these could have caused a spike in electrical signals. Also, the event was a partial solar eclipse that lasted 2 hours, so it wasn't a total solar eclipse, which means it didn't get completely dark. In fact, the amount of sunlight only fell by an average of 10.5% during that time, which is about the same effect that you would get if a cloud passed in front of the sun. So these other researchers argue that the trees wouldn't really have seen the eclipse as a stressful event that they would need to anticipate and prepare for.
4: I guess how plants behave during solar eclipses is still something of a mystery, but that's fascinating.

0: fascinating. So thanks, Sandy. Michael, have you heard of any celestial phenomena like this before?
1: I mean, I remember when I was growing up, my father gave me these tales of how weather forecasts were done in earlier times in our community, partly through observing the movement of celestial bodies, which would give the community an idea of how crops, and in this case, I include trees, would react to such weather. They would also use this weather forecasting to determine when to grow certain crops and when and where to go and look for pasture. I mean, this would have been in the time of my great-great-grandparents, and I actually remember some of my elder relatives looking at the stars and sort of giving predictions of the weather that was to come.
0: And so do you know of any scientific research that's been done looking into this?
1: Well, I did come across a research article that was published in 2023 from researchers at Botswana University of Agriculture and Natural Resources and Addis Ababa University. Now, they explored the indigenous knowledge of astronomical star positions and patterns of seasonal weather forecasting among the Borana Oromo people, who are a group of pastoralists in southern Ethiopia who rely on livestock like cattle and goats. Now, according to the study, the Borana Oromo people would observe the formation of celestial bodies in the sky and use it to help make weather forecasts. Now, the authors of the research also mentioned that this is consistent with other studies that found that indigenous communities in other African countries like Zambia and Benin also use astronomical elements to forecast weather.
0: Well, thank you, Michael. Now, this week, we're looking at the unexpected science of blocking out the sun, something we know the moon does naturally during an eclipse. But what if humans tried to do it on purpose? Michael, are you taking us out into space?
1: Yes, let's go into space. So, a group of researchers at the Massachusetts Institute of Technology, or MIT in the United States, have been exploring the very sci-fi sounding idea of trying to fight climate change by putting a giant wall of what have been termed, some have termed as space bubbles, between the Earth and the Sun to reflect some of the Sun's rays away from our atmosphere. So the project, which is called the Space Bubbles Research Project, proposes a kind of raft. Now, think of a raft that is used out on the water, but now this one is in space. Well, this raft would be made of frozen bubbles, and it would be located at the ELWAS Lagrangian point. Now, this is the point between the Earth and the Sun, where both of their gravitational pulls cancel out.
0: Okay, Michael, this all sounds fascinating, if slightly unnerving. What would these bubbles be made out of exactly?
1: So these bubbles would be made from a thin film-like material such as silicon. They would actually be manufactured in space. So the plan would be to transport them to space in molten form or graphene-reinforced ionic liquids. They would then be built up in space, and then they were interconnected. They would cover an area roughly the size of Brazil when they were interconnected. Now, the bubbles would then essentially act as a solar shield, which would work by blocking out some of the incoming solar radiation to theoretically reduce the effects of global warming.
2: That sounds like a pretty bold plan to me. So, Michael, are people looking at this as a possible permanent solution for dealing with climate change?
1: So, Sandy, well, the researchers at MIT stressed that the space bubbles proposal was designed to supplement, not replace, current climate change mitigation efforts. I should add that this bubble raft is a variation of the quite frequently discussed idea in geoengineering circles of a solar shield, which would work by blocking out some of the incoming solar radiation to theoretically reduce the effects of global warming. Now, solar shield projects that could potentially be deployed within the Earth's stratosphere, now that's the second lowest layer of Earth's atmosphere, they run the risk of interfering with the Earth's biosphere. However, a key difference is that with a space-based sun shield, there would be no risk of interfering with the biosphere. Another advantage as well of this kind of solar shield is that it is reversible, as the bubbles can be deflated and removed from their position.
0: Okay, you've sold me on this, Michael. When can we look forward to seeing this giant Brazil-sized wall of bubbles deployed in space?
1: Well, for now, Alex, the project is only a working hypothesis, but the team behind it are hoping to secure support for a feasibility study that would involve further lab experimentation and analysis. So it probably won't be anytime soon, unfortunately, Alex, for you, but we'll have to keep an eye on it.
0: I can only dream. Thank you for that, Michael. So we have electrical signals that could be showing us that trees are gossiping to one another during an eclipse, to a flock of frozen bubbles serving as a solar shield in outer space.

0: Whether it's the natural behaviour of the moon or humans finding a way to do it on purpose, the science of blocking sunlight can be rather unexpected. Still to come on the show, we hear how our everyday efforts to block out light might be accidentally affecting our oceans. That's coming up after this.
1: Hey, it's Robbie here, and it's time for this week's Unexpected Elements quiz. All this work putting the programme together has made me unexpectedly hungry. But am I even hungrier than normal? Well, a recent study from Tel Aviv University has been looking into a hormone that's linked to an increase in appetite and triggers our hunger. The researchers spoke to around 3,000 people about their eating habits and learned which season they ate the most in. Now, most of us might assume that it would be winter, but this new research seems to contradict that myth. So my question to you is, according to the study, during which season do men eat the most calories? Is it A, spring, B, summer, or C, autumn? That's, in which season do men eat the most calories? Is it A, spring, B, summer, or C, autumn? I'll be back with an answer later on in the show.
0: You're listening to Unexpected Elements from the BBC World Service. We've been looking at the surprising science of blocking out the sun. So where better to go than the science of sunblock itself? With heatwave after heatwave affecting people all over the world, we're being exposed to more of the sun's ultraviolet radiation, and we need to remain protected. And we all know how to do that. Wear sunscreen. But it turns out that certain sunscreens may also be causing unexpected damage to marine ecosystems. So how do we ensure that we stay sun safe without hurting the life forms living in seas and oceans around the world? Here to help us figure this out is Annalise Hodge, a doctoral researcher at the University of Plymouth here in the UK. Hello, Annalise.
2: Hello.
0: So, this issue, it's something that you've been aware of since you were quite young, isn't it?
2: Yeah, it kind of began for me when I was about 8 or 9 years old. I grew up in Devon in the UK, and as such, I've spent obviously a lot of time in and around the ocean. And yeah, when I was with my dad on a hot summer's day, I noticed that there was some kind of slick on the surface near the swimmers. And I asked my dad what we thought it might be. And we both said it would be interesting to know if it was sunscreen. It was kind of the only thought we had at the time. And since then, I've been very captivated by understanding the effects of sunscreen on the marine environment and the aquatic environment in general.
3: So Annalise, what are the ingredients in the sunscreen that are causing the damage?
2: Sure. So sunscreens contain a huge variety of compounds, but the main ingredients are called ultraviolet filters or UV filters. And these either block, absorb or reflect the sun's rays. These compounds can either be organic based. By that, we don't mean organic like organic farming. We mean it's a chemical term used to describe a type of chemical. And these are often also termed chemical UV filters. So these are generally the most commonly used UV filters in major sunscreen brands. Things like oxybenzone, octocrylene, avobenzone are all organic UV filters. Some UV filters can also be inorganic. These are things like minerals or metal-based chemicals. And this can include titanium dioxide and zinc oxide, and also their nanoparticulate versions as well, which is essentially just much smaller particle sizes of those minerals. And these compounds have been detected in lots of geographical regions, ranging from marine and freshwater surface waters, sediments, inshore waters, soils and sand, but also in particularly geographically isolated areas as well, such as the Arctic and Antarctica. A recent estimation suggests between 6,000 to 14,000 tons of UV filters are released into coral reef zones annually. In addition, we know that at least 25% of sunscreen gets washed off during sea bathing. Based off of these estimations, scientists have found that for every 1,000 visitors wearing sunscreen on a single beach, more than 35 kilograms per day could be deposited into the marine environment.
4: Annalise, that's a lot of sunscreen being washed into the oceans. Can you tell us how they affect marine life?
2: Sure. So there's different levels that UV filters have been proven to impact marine life. At a molecular level, we have observed things like DNA damage, endocrine disruption, so hormone disruption. At a cellular level, organic UV filters have shown to affect growth and enzyme production and cause something called oxidative stress, which is essentially an imbalance of molecules and antioxidants in the body, which can have knock-on effects to other lipids and proteins and things like that. At an individual level, we're talking about things like reproductive impacts, hatching and development rates, impacting the hatching of zooplankton, for example, and also structural impairments to the sperm of sea urchins in previous studies. We also have community level effects.

0: So this can be things like coral bleaching, can affect a large proportion of a coral population.
1: And now your research, it focuses on algae in particular, doesn't it?
0: My work focuses on the effects of these particular UV filter compounds on marine primary producers. So algae are marine primary producers. These are species at the bottom of the marine food chain. And the health of the whole marine ecosystem basically depends on the health of these primary producers. Any impact to their health can kind of have a knock-on effect to those high trophic levels like fish and marine mammals. So my research delves into trying to understand what effect sunscreens can have on these primary producers. Can they impair photosynthesis? Does it affect their chlorophyll production? And how do the compounds kind of interact with the algae? Are they influencing their structure? Is it causing mortality? Is it influencing their growth? They're kind of the different markers of stress that I look at.
1: And you found that this issue is something that a large part of the public aren't really aware of, right?
0: Absolutely. We've actually recently published a study in the city of Plymouth in the United Kingdom, and 55% of 281 participants had not considered that sunscreens might harm the marine environment. And I think this really highlighted the lack of awareness surrounding this topic, of which there could be many reasons for. Some people may be a bit reluctant to consider that a protective product for human health can also have environmental downsides too. And there can certainly be a disconnect between people thinking that the issue of sunscreen and the marine environment is something that isn't relevant to them because they don't live near the sea. However, if wearing sunscreen out and about, maybe in the garden at home, for example, even if you don't live near the coast, when you wash that sunscreen off in your shower or your bath, that wastewater goes to a wastewater treatment plant. And most wastewater treatment technologies aren't sufficient to remove the majority of these UV filter compounds from the water that they are processing. And I think sometimes this lack of knowledge about sunscreen use can feed into the overall lack of public awareness about this issue.
1: But I know some products claim to be marine friendly or reef friendly. How true is this?
0: So a lot of research has focused on specific chemicals, things like oxybenzone. And this is an organic chemical UV filter that is being widely used in sunscreens throughout the world. But it's also a compound that kickstarted concerns around coral bleaching and what has eventually led to some bans of this particular compound and other organic UV filters in Hawaii, Palau, the US Virgin Islands. So there's been a lot of media attention around this particular compound. And some products will say reef safe, reef friendly, marine friendly, but these terms are unregulated and they often will use those slogans just because they may not contain this buzz UV filter, oxybenzone, and instead they may use other organic UV filters that we still don't really know a huge amount about, and we don't really know whether they are marine friendly or not, with some studies proving that they're not marine friendly. But because these terms are unregulated, it can make it incredibly hard for the consumer to navigate that market, and it's not very transparent in terms of helping the consumer to make the right decision.
1: And so what advice, Annelise, would you give to people who want to protect themselves from the sun, but don't want to harm the environment?
0: So it's important to know that, you know, this research and the science is not about telling people to stop wearing sunscreen. Our research is trying to assess which compounds have less of an impact on the marine environment, whilst also providing that sufficient sun protection. The science currently suggests that both chemical and some mineral UV filters can have an effect on marine life. However, a lot of research points towards non-nano mineral UV filters having less of an impact on the marine environment.
1: Annelise, thank you so much for coming on to Unexpected Elements.
0: Thank you so much for having me.
1: So we found out that trees might be sharing information during solar eclipses, heard how bubbles in space could be the solar shields of the future, and even found out how certain sunscreens we rely on to protect ourselves from UV radiation can have unexpected effects on marine ecosystems if not properly managed. Still to come, will astronauts need to take rice cookers to the moon? And why is someone playing their phone out loud in public so annoying?
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0: Hello, I'm Alex Lathbridge. Join me for this week's Unexpected Elements from the BBC, where a solar eclipse across much of Europe has us thinking about the science of blocking out the sun. From trees that communicate their eclipse plans, to frozen bubbles in space that could be our solar shields, and how do we make sure the sunscreen we use is safe for marine life? That's Unexpected Elements from the BBC.
1: BBC News with Moira Alderson. Unprecedented heavy rains have caused widespread flooding in Chiba Prefecture, close to Tokyo in eastern Japan. Six people are confirmed dead. Thousands were stranded at Tokyo's Narita Airport. The UN has warned that Yemen could return to full-scale civil war as it gets drawn into the confrontation between the United States and Iran. The UN special envoy to Yemen said military activity had intensified between the Iranian-backed Houthi militia and forces loyal to the Saudi-backed government. The US Treasury Secretary Scott Bessent has threatened to subject Iran to what he called economic isolation like the world has never seen before. The Defence Secretary, Pete Hegseth, said the US was prepared to maintain its naval blockade of Iran indefinitely. The leader of the populist Reform UK party has regained his parliamentary seat in eastern England in a by-election he had himself triggered. Nigel Farage's main challenger was a comedian dressed as a rubbish bin. The authorities in Ukraine say at least three people have been killed in overnight Russian air attacks. Officials said a double strike in the Sumy region killed a nine-year-old boy and his mother. With much of Europe facing yet another heatwave, wildfires have led to several evacuation orders. Authorities in Germany have told almost 2,000 people to leave their homes in a village near the Belgian border. In Croatia, hundreds of people were forced to flee a tourist town on the Adriatic coast. Representatives of tech companies are giving evidence to an Australian parliamentary inquiry about changes to the social media ban for under-16s. The legislation prompted similar measures in other countries. Police in Brazil have recovered eight works by the French artist Henri Matisse that were stolen last year. The paintings are valued at around $200,000. BBC News.
0: This is Unexpected Elements from the BBC World Service, the show that stares into the cosmos that is the news and catches the scientific rays before they dissipate. I'm Alex Lathbridge, and this week I'm joined by
2: Sandy Hong in Singapore
0: and
3: Michael Kaloki in Nairobi.
0: Now, we've reached the part of the show where one of our panellists highlights a story that they feel has gone unjustly under the radar. Sandy, I think you've got something for us this week, and bonus points if you can link it to the theme of this week.
2: Well, Alex, I'm excited because this week I think I have found an under-the-radar story that links back to our theme, which means I'll hopefully be able to win some Unexpected Elements bonus points for once.
0: You know, I am a fickle leader, so I will allow this. Go on then. What story do you have for us?
2: Okay, so I would like to talk about setting up space colonies. So you know how for the longest time, scientists, governments, and even private companies more recently have been toying with this idea of setting up colonies in space? We're not anywhere close to this being a reality, and it probably won't happen in your lifetime or my lifetime. And that's because there are many, many obstacles that have to be overcome before space colonies can exist. And one of the biggest challenges is how to grow food and have a sustainable food supply in space, because we can't keep transporting food from Earth.
0: I know that when people talk about space colonization, the moon is always the first step or destination because of how close it is to Earth. But remind me again, why is it so difficult to grow stuff on the moon?
2: Well, one reason is that lunar soil contains no organic matter. So it doesn't have things like nitrogen or carbon or phosphorus. And these are all essential nutrients. And without them, plants simply cannot grow.
0: Wait, what is lunar soil then? Because that doesn't sound like soil at all.
2: It's just like rocks.
0: It's just rocks.
2: Rocks and dust. It's a bit...
0: Dust, anyone? Dust. Oh, that's a very niche reference. Okay. And so scientists have presumably found a way around that.
2: Yes. So there's a paper that came out just this past May where scientists from Japan's Aerospace Exploration Agency and Tohoku University describe how they've developed a portable device that can

0: turn air into nitrogen fertilizer. And they've actually successfully used this to grow rice seedlings in soil that is similar to what you would find on the moon surface.
1: Yes. Astronauts harvesting fresh bowls of rice on the moon. That sounds delicious. In fact, that was the only reason that I wasn't planning on going to the moon. But now I know that I can get rice there. You know what? Yeah, that sounds like a good idea. But it does quite sound like something out of a science fiction film. So how do they do this?
0: Alex, you're so easily won over. But so the
1: no points for you then.
0: Oh, I knew those spurs.
1: Okay, so how do they do this?
0: So the device they built draws in nitrogen and oxygen from the air, and it converts this into a gas called dinitrogen pentoxide, so N2O5. Now, this gas is great because it can dissolve almost completely in water to form nitrate, and that's a form of nitrogen that the plants can readily absorb. So when the researchers added this N2O5 dissolved water to moon-like soil in the lab, they found that they could successfully grow rice.
1: Okay, they can make fertilizer from air. Very famously on the moon, there's no air. So I feel as though we're missing a key step here, Sandy.
0: That's a really good spot, Alex. So when they talk about using this device and it needing atmospheric air and electricity, well, basically they're going to use this in an enclosed greenhouse type situation on the moon. So it's not just going to be open on the moon surface. It's going to be in a controlled environment in a greenhouse.
1: Okay, that makes sense. Keeping it contained. Yeah, that makes sense. Yeah. And of course, in my head, lunar greenhouses seems a lot more feasible than just large tracts of the moon becoming green. So yeah, no, that makes sense. Yeah.
2: So Sandy, that's so interesting to me because, as you know, I'm a farmer. So do you know just how this special water helped the rice seedlings to grow?
0: Yes. So the scientists say that this nitrate-rich water helped to lower the alkalinity of lunar soil significantly. So from just above pH 9 to a very plant-friendly pH 6.76. Now, doing so helped to unlock all sorts of important nutrients in the soil. So calcium, magnesium, potassium, and it made it available to plant roots. At the same time, this special water also suppressed harmful ions from being released. So we're talking about aluminium ions, for example, which isn't great when you have roots that are developing. And interestingly, the Japanese researchers observe a few other benefits as well. So they noticed that the dissolved gas activates natural defense pathways in the rice plant, and this helps to strengthen the plant's immunity. It also prevented the plant stems from growing excessively long, which means the resulting plants that you get are actually shorter and sturdier. But it's actually going to be a really useful trait in the moon's low gravity environment.
1: Okay, that's amazing. But I'm guessing it'll be years upon years before we set up lunar farms. Until then, does this research help us on Earth in any way?
0: Yes, so the researchers say that their new technology could be used to help make farming on Earth more sustainable. It could help reduce our dependence on fossil fuel-based fertilizers. And that's because this new method only requires atmospheric air and a really small amount of electricity. We're talking about 100 watts, which is how much you would need to power a small light bulb.
1: You know what? I'm excited. You've got me. I'm bought in. I'm ready to invest in lunar rice.
0: You're going to give me my points back.
1: Yeah, sure. You can have as many points as you want. Thank you, Sandy, for showing us how plans to grow rice on the moon using air could help improve the agriculture here on planet Earth. Now, every week, you lovely listeners send us your thoughts, notes, letters and postcards with insights, reactions and wonderful comments on the programme, and we love reading them. Recently on the show, we talked about Alice in Wonderland, and we looked at some new research that linked the experiences of migraine sufferers with Alice in Wonderland syndrome, a neurological condition that can cause someone to experience visual distortions. We requested that you email us if you'd ever experienced symptoms of it, and quite a lot of you have got in touch to say that you have. John from Lincolnshire in the UK got in touch to tell us about throughout his life he's experienced these strange distortions. We don't have time to read the full message, but Sandy, could you read this?
0: Sure. John says, I've had a lifetime of migraines with sparkly bits in front of my eyes, a bit like seeing the world through a kaleidoscope, and then the subsequent headaches and nausea. I've now read an awful lot following your program regarding Alice in Wonderland syndrome, and I'm beginning to understand that all my life, the symptoms, vertigo, migraines, both mine and others, are all explained by this. I don't think it's a childhood thing. I believe it continues in different forms as we grow older. So thank you both for a really good listen and for enlightenment. I learned something new today.
1: That's amazing that covering on the show has helped John identify connections between the syndrome and his life. Now, we'd obviously urge you to contact a doctor.

0: So if you have any concerns and want more detail, but still very cool. Now, last week, we also discussed how young people seem to be getting more and more into birdwatching. And Michael, we've had an email from Simon, who turns out is a fellow Nairobian. Is that the correct word? Nairobian?
1: Yes.
0: Simon said, I do both bird watching guides and bird ringing at the National Museums of Kenya under Nature Kenya and BirdLife International. Birds are so beautiful. And bird ringing, if you're wondering, is the scientific and conservation effort used to track bird populations by putting lightweight metal rings on their legs. Michael, have you been doing any bird watching in Nairobi recently?
2: Well, first of all, I would just like to let the listener, Simon, know that I used to be a member of Nature Kenya, which he referred to in his letter. That was many years ago. And I remember taking those bird walks, which I think then used to be held weekly. And they were led by the renowned naturalist, Fleur Ngweno. Anyway, Alex, back to your question. Yes, funnily enough, some birds have caught my attention here recently. So there have been sightings in Nairobi of a bird species known as the Indian house crow. And they seem to have created quite a bit of interest among some of the news outlets here, as well as with bird watchers.
0: Okay, what do we know about this species?
2: So, Alex, the Indian house crow was originally native to the Indian subcontinent, but has spread to various regions worldwide. Now, it is a highly adaptable and opportunistic scavenger and thrives in urbanized environments, particularly near food and waste disposal areas. Now, it was brought into this part of East Africa in the 1890s. Now, apparently that was deliberate, because it was deliberately introduced to Zanzibar Island in what is now Tanzania to help clean up food waste along the island's harbor. Within decades, it had made its way across the ocean there, across the waters to Kenya's coast, and now reportedly hundreds of kilometers inland here in the capital city.
0: And so are they a welcome addition to the Nairobi wildlife scene? How is their grand entrance to the city being received?
2: Well, actually, some conservationists here in the capital are concerned about the sightings of this bird. So why is that, one might ask? Well, perhaps you can get a glimpse into why from a research article done by some scientists in another capital city, that is Dodoma, the capital of our neighboring country, Tanzania. Now, this study, published last year by Kelvin Gojolo and Gideon Bando from the University of Dodoma, as well as Kasim Abbas, indicates that the presence of the species in Dodoma poses, they say, a significant ecological threat, not only by competing with both native and introduced bird species, but also by preying on a wide range of organisms, including small mammals, birds, and reptiles. The article adds that this predatory behavior has disrupted local food chains, increasing competition for resources and altering species interactions. They also add that the Indian house crow has been documented competing aggressively with native and introduced bird species in Tanzania. So, following the sighting of the species here in Nairobi, there have been calls in some circles for early intervention to stem the expansion of the birds in what some note is an already fragile urban ecosystem. So I think residents of the city will be waiting to see what action, if any, will be taken by the authorities here in the capital.
0: Thank you very much, Michael, John, Simon, and everyone else who sent us messages this week. Now, if you'd like to comment on something that you've heard or have something that you think might be worth us knowing, you can email us at unexpected@bbc.co.uk or WhatsApp +44 330 678 3080 or write us at Unexpected Elements, BBC World Service, Cardiff, CF10 4GA. Still to come on the show, what happens to our blood pressure in outer space and nuisance noise in public? That's all coming up after this.
3: It's Robbie here, back with the answer to this week's quiz question. Earlier, I asked you, according to research from Tel Aviv University, during which season do men eat the most calories? Is it A, spring, B, summer, or C, autumn? And the answer is B, summer. The researchers found men consumed around 17% more calories during the sunnier months of the year, and that's because of a hormone called ghrelin. It's these hormones that are released by skin cells after sun exposure. Men who are exposed to more UV light produce more of this hormone, making them want to eat more. But what's also really interesting, women who took part didn't seem to show the same seasonal change in appetite. Further research found that estrogen interfered with the pathway that releases ghrelin. If you got that right, congratulations.

0: It's that time in the show where you send us your questions, your queries, your ungoogleable mysteries that you want an answer to. Yes, it's time for Ask the Unexpected. Each week, we take a question from you, the listener, and make it our mission to go find a scientist who can give you a satisfactory answer. And this week, we're heading back out into the stars and the planets to contemplate what being in space does to those few intrepid humans who make it up there. This week's Ask the Unexpected is from a listener who got in touch with us via WhatsApp. Remember, you can message us there too. And while we don't have their name, we do have their question. Unexpected Elements, I was wondering if the blood pressure of astronauts in microgravity is different from their baseline on Earth. Lovely, lovely question there, and we have the perfect person to answer it. Here's Dr. Li Shan-To, an assistant professor in the Division of Pharmacy Practice and Policy at the University of Nottingham in the UK.
1: It's a yes and a no. So there is some slight difference and there is some similarity to baseline. So to give you the context of that, in terms of blood pressure, in the first few hours, there is a slight transient increase of blood pressure. And this is because when we go to microgravity, our fluid shift towards our head more centrally. So the blood pressure tend to increase. After 1 to 3 days, it becomes close to the baseline because our body starts to adapt to it and even out. In the long duration, it becomes similar or ever so slightly lower than baseline than on Earth because our cardiac system is then adapting to it. It is similar and different and it takes adaptation.
0: And our listener had another question on their mind too. In their message, they said, I remember a story about a child asking about EpiPens up in space, and they found that the drug epinephrine changes into something dangerous for humans to use in that setting. My question is, are scientists and astronauts starting to do more research into the potential changes of medications in space? And we're very happy to say that Dr. Li Shan-To also has an answer to this as well.
1: There is currently research happening in this area, and in 2020, a bunch of us with the European Space Agency, about 200 of us, wrote this white paper to tell the community what are the priority gaps of knowledge. I know that includes industry and government to try to address. So there are four main areas that we have been working on. And the first one is kind of what we talked about with the blood pressure. So, you know, if you have a distribution of fluid change and our body then adapts to that, as experts, we think that this will affect how medications work. So the most important area that we're working on is whether physiological adaptation due to microgravity can affect pharmacokinetics and pharmacodynamics of the drugs, which is how the drugs work on our body and create that therapeutic and side effect. So these four areas have quite a lot of work being done and still a lot of work needing to be done.
0: That's so cool. Okay, panelists, you've got research money from a big space organization and your calendar is now free for the next year to go and investigate something about our future relationship to space. What would it be?
2: Well, I think for me, Alex, I think I'd investigate what happens to human beings when planetary exploration ceases to be a series of expeditions and these planets become places where we actually live. So I'd spend the year up in space looking at what happens to our psychology, our biology, our politics, let's call it space politics, and even our sense of home when people are living for months away from Earth. I would start off on the moon, imagining I have quite a significant amount of research money to get me and a few hundred people through a space travel training program for a few months, and then off we go on a spacecraft to the moon. I'll then explore whether we become more Earth conscious because we finally see our planet as one small shared home.
0: I mean, I like that your first thought with going up into space is, yeah, so let's go into space and see if someone elects me prime minister. Let's just see what happens.
2: Who knows? Sandy,
0: what about you?
3: So last week I was on Jeju Island doing some reporting. I don't know how familiar you are with Jeju, but basically its nickname is the Hawaii of South Korea. So it's this volcanic island that's off the mainland. It's, you know, really beautiful and scenic. And the thing that struck me instantly when I got there was just how quiet and peaceful it was compared to the busyness and all the noise that, you know, usually comes with city life.

0: and Michael. And of course, thank you to Dr. Lee Chanteau and to our listener for your question. Remember, you can get in touch if there's a mystery you want solving. You can email us on unexpected@bbc.co.uk or WhatsApp us on +44 330 678 3080. This week, we've been talking about the natural and non-natural phenomena that block light, be they solar eclipses or engineered bubbles. And it got me thinking about other things I wish we could block out. Noise. Specifically, people who don't wear headphones in public. Sandy, Michael, do you have any thoughts on this?
1: Well, Alex, I think you need to come out to Kenya to take a ride in our matatus. Now, these are privately owned minibuses that serve as the main public transport system here in Kenya. Now, matatus, especially here in Nairobi, the capital, are known to play their music quite loud. Actually, some of them very, very loud. So for me, it sounds like 10,000 people listening to music without their headphones. So you're more than welcome to come and listen to what it sounds like.
0: Sandy, what about you?
2: Oh my gosh, Alex, I'm so glad you brought this up. This is like a pet peeve of mine. I hate when people do this, and it tends to happen. I've seen it on the bus and on the train, and it's a very certain demographic of people who tend to do this. Oh, but I'm going to sound ageist. It's usually older people who don't wear headphones and earphones, and or maybe they're hard of hearing as well, just to compound the problem, and it's just really loud.
0: You're going to like this then. On a recent episode of What in the World, they took a look into this phenomenon that some call loudcasting. Here's What in the World presenter Hannah Gelbart talking to BBC reporter Angus Thompson about generational differences involved.
3: So there was a survey in 2022 by the UK's Office of Communications, and they actually went out and talked to about a bit over 1,000 people about their attitudes towards this. One of the things they found is if you're in the 13 to 17-year-old age bracket, for example, just for example, if, you know, they asked you, you know, do you play videos out in public on your phone without headphones? And it was about 83% of them said yes within that age bracket. Speaking to experts in technology behaviour, they all agree that it is the younger cohort that really kind of grasps onto this. What we do know is that as you get older, and certainly perhaps if you're in the over 55 age bracket, you definitely do not find it as easygoing as someone a few decades younger than them.
4: Mm-hmm. Less tolerance of it.
0: So, does that generational difference surprise either of you, Sandy?
2: Wait, so they're saying that young people tend to play their music in public more often than the older group?
0: Yes, I mean, this is a very limited survey, but yes.
2: I'm really surprised. I feel like I always see people, young people, younger people with headphones in and just blocking out the world. So I am surprised.
0: Well, we've got to remember, this is a very small survey here in the UK. So it may not be universally applicable. So it's okay if you felt different things. Interestingly enough, though, there may be a cultural element to this. Here's Angus again.
3: It might depend on whether you're from a more individualistic society as opposed to a more collective culture as well. One retired professor said, well, actually, take the US, for example. Outlandish behaviour is actually a bit more kind of socially accepted, say, if you're riding the subway or something like that. That's kind of just part and parcel of, say, being in a big city like New York. On the other hand, if you go to Japan, they have very kind of strict rules around how you're supposed to behave in public, particularly on public transport. Using your device in a certain way doesn't go down as well there. Scandinavia is another example as well where that might be the case.
0: So do you think they're right about there being a cultural aspect to it?
2: When I was in Japan, I definitely noticed that on the trains, like nobody talks on their phone on the trains. And if they do, they come out of the carriage and go into sort of the space between the carriage to have a phone conversation. It was really nice and peaceful. It was great.
0: Would you say it is different in Kenya or Singapore where, you know, there's far fewer people perhaps doing it out loud?
1: I think Kenya being more of a collective society and many parts of Africa are, I think that's something that reflects here. And also perhaps running through the traditional aspects of the cultures as well is that certain things are frowned upon when, you know, when say it's only based on what is perceived to be an individual's perception of what they want to do. So for example, if you're a young person, you're playing music very loud and you're out in the streets, I mean, maybe in a city here like Nairobi, it might be accepted. But I know, for example, back home in my village,

0: I mean, probably one or two elderly people will call you aside and tell you what's going on, young person. Like, you shouldn't be doing this. So, yeah, I think for me, culture does play a role in all this.
1: Well, if you've been listening to Unexpected Elements out loud in public, I can't personally condone it, but maybe the people around you have learned some pretty interesting science this week, so perhaps it's a net positive overall. Well, it looks like the time in the sun for this week's Unexpected Elements has truly ended. Before the lights go out, all that's left for me to do is to thank our panelists this week. Sandy Ung in Singapore, thank you.
2: Thank you, Alex.
1: And Michael Koloki in Nairobi, thank you.
3: Thank you, Alex.
1: I'm Alex Lathbridge, and the producer this week was Dan Welsh, with Lucy Davis and Robbie Wojciechowski. Join us next week for more Unexpected Elements.

0: You're listening to the BBC World Service on KSUT Four Corners Public Radio and Southern Ute Tribal Radio. Thanks for joining us. This is KSUT Ignacio, KUTE Ignacio, KDNG Durango, KUUT Farmington, KUSW Flora Vista, and KPGS Pagosa Springs. We can also be heard in Cortez, Mancos, Silverton, and online at ksut.org. 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
1: Welcome to the newsroom from the BBC World Service. I'm Pete Ross. 5 years on from the Taliban takeover of Afghanistan, we report from a secret school where girls are getting an education.
2: First is the feel that I'm gonna learn something, and after that, there's some fear that what will happen if they find us.
1: Nigel Farage, the British Prime Minister's closest rival, has been returned to Parliament, beating his main challenger, who was dressed up as a bin.
3: We have secured far more votes than we got in the general election of 2024.
1: In Japan, at least 6 people have died in flooding following unprecedented rainfall. An Australian hearing into the country's landmark social media ban for teenagers is underway, and
4: I think it's a great idea, especially if you're spending extra time with your kids or getting to get outside as a family.
1: The benefits of running or jogging while pushing a baby stroller, all coming up after this news bulletin.
5: BBC News with Moira Alderson. Unprecedented heavy rains have caused widespread flooding in Chiba Prefecture, close to Tokyo in eastern Japan. 6 people are confirmed dead. Here's our Tokyo correspondent, Kurumi Mori.
6: The Japan Meteorological Agency issued its highest level warning as more than a third of Chiba's municipalities face dangerous flooding and landslides. It was downgraded 1 level as the storm subsided, but at the peak, more than 400,000 people were ordered to evacuate. Roads were submerged in water and power was cut to tens of thousands of homes. Stranded commuters spent the night in a government building. Officials warn heavy rain could continue through Friday.
5: The authorities in Ukraine say at least 3 people have been killed in the latest wave of overnight Russian air attacks. Officials said a double strike in the Sumy region killed a 9-year-old boy and his mother. In Kramatorsk, 1 person died and 15 more were reported wounded when a residential block was hit. Meanwhile, Ukraine's armed forces said they had hit another warehouse belonging to the Russian online retailer Wildberries, around 150 kilometres from Moscow. The leader of Britain's populist Reform Party, Nigel Farage, has been re-elected as an MP following a special by-election in his constituency Clacton in eastern England. Our political correspondent Rob Watson reports.
7: It's been an election that attracted attention from around the world, in large part because of Count Binface, a comedy writer posing as a traveller from another planet, promising fun policies such as reducing the price of ice cream. In the end, Nigel Farage won comfortably. There's no doubt, though, that questions about Mr. Farage's and his party's finances have dented support for reform nationally, at a time when the governing Labour Party is enjoying a bounce in the polls, albeit a small one, by replacing Keir Starmer with Andy Burnham as party leader and prime minister.
5: Representatives of tech companies are giving evidence to an Australian parliamentary inquiry about changes to the social media ban for under-16s. The world-first legislation

0: was passed in December and prompted similar measures in other countries. But data shows the majority of Australian teenagers are still on social media. Katie Watson reports from Sydney.
1: In March, the Internet Safety Regulator said it was concerned that platforms weren't doing enough to uphold the ban. The government subsequently doubled the maximum fines for non-compliance to $70 million. In today's hearing, parents of young people who've died because of bullying on social media, as well as regulators, government and representatives from the platforms, are all giving evidence. Meta says a total of 750,000 accounts have been closed between Instagram and Facebook, and that they're committed to complying with the law. But the fact that the eSafety Commission has hired external lawyers to deal with multiple court cases points to the friction between the government and platforms.
0: BBC News.
2: With much of Europe facing yet another heatwave,
0: wildfires in a number of areas have led to evacuation orders. Authorities in Germany have told almost 2,000 people to leave their homes in the village of Guy near the Belgian border following a fire in nearby woodland. Costa Rica has extradited two men, including one of the country's alleged top drug traffickers, to the United States. Gilbert Bel Fernandez, known as Macho Coca, and Gabriel Alonso Bonilla are wanted on cocaine trafficking charges. The U.S. Drug Enforcement Administration has linked both men to the Colombian Gulf Clan, which Washington considers a terrorist organization. The Indonesian president, Prabowo Subianto, has said the government will close more than 750 state-owned enterprises before the end of the year. In his State of the Union address, the president said there were too many unproductive state-owned enterprises claiming to make profits while they're making losses.
3: Growth and investment are not the ultimate goals. Our goal is the welfare of the people. High economic growth that cannot be enjoyed by the people is of little benefit to us.
0: The UN Special Envoy for Yemen has warned that the country could return to large-scale civil war as it gets drawn into the confrontation between the United States and Iran. Hans Grunberg told the Security Council that military activity had intensified along the front lines between the Iranian-backed Houthi militia and forces loyal to the Saudi-backed government. Police in Brazil have recovered 8 works by the French artist Henri Matisse that were stolen last year. The paintings, valued at around $200,000, were discovered in the town of São Bernardo do Campo. A suspect was arrested at the scene. The pieces were stolen from a library in São Paulo in December. That's the latest world news from the BBC.
4: You're listening to the newsroom from the BBC World Service with me, Pete Ross. We begin the programme in Afghanistan, where 5 years ago this week, the Taliban swept into the country's capital, Kabul. By the end of August, all foreign forces had left Afghanistan, ending 20 years of international engagement. Since then, the Taliban have introduced hundreds of edicts, most of them focused on restricting the lives of women and girls. Girls can't attend school once they become teenagers, women can't go to university, and many jobs are now barred to them. There are even rules which restrict women from going to public parks and women's gyms. Our chief international correspondent, Lise Doucette, who reported on the Taliban takeover 5 years ago, is back in Afghanistan. She's met 3 Afghans trying to keep learning despite what human rights groups and activists call gender apartheid.
5: The sound of a school almost anywhere in the world. Afghan boys and girls in primary school laughing and learning with their teachers. But now we're going down a dark hallway into a far corner. And this is how young girls in Afghanistan beyond grade 6 are being educated now. This is what's called a secret school. So you teach the girls what to do if the morality police come.
6: Yeah.
5: This is one escape.
6: Yeah, one escape door. One is the second one is here.
5: Where do the girls go? Downstairs?
6: This is back of
5: the back. So they escape out the back door. Did they ever catch you?
6: No.
5: We're just going up the stairs now. Some other classrooms of the oldest girls studying here.
7: I'm 13 years old and it's 2 years and I'm studying in a secret school and we are so happy to have a school like this.
5: When you sit in the classroom, how does it make you feel?
7: First is the feel that I'm gonna learn something, and after that, this some fear that what will happen if they find us. But even with this fear, we're coming to studying and learn something.
5: Where do you find hope?
7: From thinking about my future, that maybe it will be good.
5: You're a very brave girl.
7: Thank you also.
5: We've driven about an hour from Kabul and come to this village where we're going to meet women who are learning how to make jam. It's one of the many enterprises that are being set up by Afghan women because it is one area where the Taliban

0: seemed to have no objections.
1: What were you doing before the Taliban came to power, during the Republic?
2: I was a university student during the Republic and I was studying political science. I completed 6 semesters of my studies there. That was when, unfortunately, the universities were closed to girls.
1: And now it's been 5 years, you're learning to make jam. How does that feel?
2: If I cannot go to university, then I will find work. I knew that if I stayed at home, I would not make any progress or better myself. I loved my degree and I really wanted to finish it. When I apply for jobs and send my CV in or go to interviews, the first thing they ask is for my university certificate. But I never got one.
3: Even this space is getting squeezed. As of last year, women can't take the products themselves to the shops to sell. A man has to do it. So year on year, it just keeps getting harder.
1: We're on our way now to meet another young Afghan girl who's doing whatever she can to keep being educated. And it's less risky both for the students as well as the teacher. And that's studying online. There's a growing number of initiatives outside and in Afghanistan to educate women in this way. And I'm going to meet one of these students.
4: I'm 13 years old and I've finished my 6th grade lessons. And after that, I'm studying online my lessons.
1: We're talking in a shop and you're getting trained for a new kind of skill.
4: Right now I'm doing gold smithing, which I make some jewels to sell.
1: What if your life was that you were a jewelry maker instead of a doctor?
4: No, I won't be happy. Becoming a doctor, I think, is much better than becoming a jeweler. I can totally tell them that we are unstoppable and we will never give up.
1: Such impressive determination. And there are other girls like her, but there are many, many more who don't have access to the internet, online education, secret schools, or even Islamic madrasas. For them, usually the only option is early marriage, sometimes as young as a teenager. And this is not just an issue of girls' education. 5 years on, a new society is being created in Afghanistan.
5: Lee's Descent reporting from Afghanistan. Many people, in fact, managed to flee the country as the Taliban swept in back 5 years ago. Some of them were taken to the UK, among them young students. One of them was Mariam, though for her own safety, that's not her real name. She told the BBC about her decision to leave.
6: It was one of the hardest moments of my life. Everything happened so quickly and there was so much uncertainty about what was going to happen next. I remember having to leave behind my home, my family, my moment, my memories, and the life I had built in Afghanistan. It wasn't a normal decision to leave your country. It felt like suddenly having to leave your whole life behind. I was frightened, but at the same time, I knew that I needed to find safety and a way to continue my life. Education has been especially important to me. I have continued studying, improved my English, and developed my skills in IT and programming. It hasn't always been easy. There have been moments when I have felt homesick and missed Afghanistan and my family very much. But when I look back, I'm proud that I didn't give up. I had to start again, and little by little, I have been building a new future for myself.
5: To Japan now, where record rainfall has caused flooding in the eastern part of the country, leaving at least 6 people dead. The Chiba Prefecture has had more than 3 times its average rainfall this month alone. This comes after a series of storms that have swept through Japan and neighbouring countries in what forecasters have described as an unusually active typhoon season. Our Tokyo correspondent, Kurumi Nori, told me more.
7: We're seeing record rainfall in Chiba Prefecture. Now, that is a prefecture to the east of Tokyo. Japan's weather agency have declared that this is unprecedented. Japan's self-defense force have been deployed to the area to help people who are trapped and stuck in flooded areas and get them to safety. Authorities warn that more heavy rain is still possible, so they are cautioning for people to stay alert.
5: And Chiba Prefecture, which, as you say, is right next to the capital, Tokyo, that must be a fairly heavily populated part of the country. What has been the impact for people living there?
7: Yeah, absolutely. I mean, there are a lot of commuters, you can imagine. So far, we're seeing more than 19,000 households still without power as of last check.

0: About 100 to 400,000 people were ordered to evacuate last night. At the peak, roads were submerged in water. I spoke to a Chibo resident who was telling me that they're seeing a bunch of abandoned cars left out on the roads because the roads are still flooded. And also the BBC, we just got off the phone with JMA, Japan's weather agency, and they told us that the special warning has been lifted, but people are still urged to remain cautious because the atmospheric conditions remain unstable.
1: And just how unusual is this amount of rainfall?
0: In Japan, heavy summer rain isn't anything particularly new. It's more about how intense these downpours can become and how quickly they can overwhelm roads and infrastructure and the drainage systems. This week is a holiday in Japan. It's called Obon. That's when we traditionally travel back to our hometowns. So the storm also having an impact there, with reports of travelers being stranded at Narita Airport, around 7,000 of them stranded.
1: This is not the first of these types of storms that Japan has experienced in the last couple of weeks.
0: No, you know, we've been seeing quite an interesting variety of weather events, natural disasters. We had an earthquake in Kumamoto, followed by quite a severe heat wave where we saw up to 18,000 people be hospitalized for heat stroke in just 1 week in late July, followed by this severe rainfall in Chiba Prefecture. And short while ago, the government reported a volcanic eruption happening in Japan. We're getting everything on all sides when it comes to these extreme weather events and these natural disasters.
1: Kurumi Mori in Tokyo. You're listening to The Newsroom from the BBC World Service with me, Pete Ross. Now, listeners are unlikely ever to have an odder snapshot of the shape of British politics than a by-election that's just been held in the east of England in the seaside town of Clacton. With a list literally as long as your arm, there were 34 of them, though none from the traditional centre or main parties. It was won a few hours ago by the right-wing Reform UK party leader Nigel Farage, who triggered the by-election in the first place. He'd resigned as MP for Clacton in response to an investigation into his finances. He received over 20,000 votes, even more than when he won the first seat, or when he first won the seat 2 years ago, as he pointed out.
2: On the hottest day of the year, in the middle of August, in holiday season, we have secured far more votes than we got in the general election of 2024.
1: So, Mr. Farage's main challenger, Count Binface, a comedian dressed as a rubbish bin and a veteran of polls up and down the UK, including the Makerfield by-election won by the now UK Prime Minister, Andy Barnum. Mr. Farage did not attend the count, citing security concerns, but Count Binface did.
3: To hear the verdict of the Clactonites was the least I could do. And why? Because I've had over 9,000 votes, guys. Now, in Makerfield, 8 weeks ago, I got 95 votes. So against Nigel Farage, compared to Andy Burnham, I am 1,000 times more popular. Does that have anything to do with why he isn't here tonight, on a night when they said they thought they'd get over 80%?
1: Well, to explain what all this means, I'm joined now by our UK political correspondent, Rob Watson. Rob, thanks for joining us. An extraordinary poll by any reckoning, right?
4: Greetings, Pete, from the seaside in Clacton. I'll try my best to explain it. I'm not sure how successful I'm going to be. It was extraordinary because when you think about it, yes, Nigel Farage was re-elected with more votes than he got a couple of years ago, as you pointed out. But, I mean, the idea that a third-party candidate dressed with a bin on his head claiming to be an intergalactic traveller should get that many votes is bizarre, and I've covered a few by-elections in my time, Pete. This is up there.
1: I mean, I guess Mr. Farage might point to the fact that he's got more votes with less voters turning out. But also, on the other hand, though, it's not quite the resounding 80% that he reckoned that he was going to get beforehand. So, you know, where does this kind of leave us?
4: Well, I mean, it's certainly true that Nigel Farage is claiming a resounding victory, and you're right to point to the fact that he did get more votes than last time. Where does it leave us? I think it's difficult to read too much, really, actually, Pete, into this by-election. I mean, as we discussed, it is very odd indeed. The other parties weren't standing. A lot of votes went to a man with the bin on his head. I think, really, we just don't know where we're going to be in 6 months. So over the last few months, Reform, which has been way ahead in the polls in the UK, has seen its lead drop. It's dropped 10 percentage points from 32 down to 22-ish. Can Reform get it back? Can Nigel Farage get things back again? Or

0: Or is he in real trouble over his finances, and is his party in trouble over that? And I'm afraid we simply don't know the answer to that question based on one by-election result.
1: And where does this leave us as far as the investigations into Mr. Farage's finances?
0: Well, this is partly why I say there's this uncertainty about whether Reform can recover some of its popularity, because the investigation into his finances will continue. The question about whether he should have declared a very large gift of £5 million from a cryptocurrency billionaire. So all of that will continue. So that's really the question. Given that there is this, you know, the issue around Nigel Farage's finances, the party's finances, can you, with that going on, get back to being as popular as he was back in the spring? Or is Reform in, you know, in something of a trough for the time being?
1: Rob, thanks very much for that. Rob Watson in Clacton in the east of England. President Trump initially said the war against Iran would be over in weeks, but nearly 6 months in, there's no sign of it ending. As a result, US military deployments are being extended indefinitely. And that's reportedly harming the mental health of some personnel stuck in the Gulf, particularly among the 5,000 crew of the USS Abraham Lincoln. They haven't been on dry land for more than 200 days, said to be a record for consecutive days at sea. Alison Bath from the military newspaper Stars and Stripes has spoken to some of the crew.
2: I learned from two sailors aboard the ship that there was an incident where one sailor had attempted to jump off the ship, and that sailor was kept from doing that by watchstanders who were nearby.
1: The allegations have been dismissed by the US Defense Secretary Pete Hegseth. Our North America correspondent Daniel Bush told us more.
3: There are claims coming in from a couple of different sources. There was a contentious meeting between spouses and other family members of the sailors on board with Navy officials, in which they claimed that their family members on board the USS Abraham Lincoln had written home complaining of lack of food, clean water, supplies. And we also now know that a Democratic Senator, Richard Blumenthal from Connecticut, has written a letter to Defense Secretary Pete Hegseth raising serious concern about the same issues. Now, the Navy has come out with a statement to the BBC saying that after a review did not find an increase in suicidal attempts on board, but there have been reports that multiple sailors jumped overboard from the USS Lincoln, one of whom was wearing apparently a life jacket and was quickly rescued by the Navy. So that is the state of affairs. You know, this comes as President Trump is facing increasing pressure to wind down this war. President Trump at the beginning of this conflict saying that it might be over very quickly, that Iran's Navy and the rest of its military would be destroyed. And yet here we are, months later, and the Navy has extended the deployment of this aircraft carrier without a certain return date. Supporters of the war are saying this is part of the process. This is part of what it means to be in a war zone. But what critics who are focusing on these living conditions are arguing is that even in wartime, this is unusual. Again, this seems to be a modern day record for the length of time that a aircraft carrier is deployed in a war zone without a port of call. Critics say that even in this context, this is unusual conditions.
1: Daniel Bush in Washington. Back in December last year, Australia passed a law banning social media for many teenagers. It was a first, and since then, other countries have followed suit. Now, representatives of various tech companies have been giving evidence about the ban to an Australian parliamentary inquiry. So, what's come out of it? I asked our correspondent in Sydney, Katie Watson.
4: There have been a mixture of families whose children have died, have faced bullying from social media, as well as representatives of the platforms, regulators, government. They've been talking to a parliamentary inquiry about the social media ban and the changes that are going on here in Australia.
1: And what has come out so far? What has been the impact of the ban?
4: Well, I mean, if you were to ask the average teenager that I've done in the last few months, they would say nothing's happened. I mean, what, it's been going for 8 months. And certainly in March, the regulator, the Internet Safety Regulator, said that it was concerned platforms weren't doing enough to uphold the ban. There are definitely statistics. I mean, government figures, other independent studies, they've shown that about 8 in 10 under 16s are still on social media. That was in the first, you know, 3 months. So clearly, if you're looking at kind of numbers who've been pushed off platforms, not much. However, the government kind of talks about this as much more of a long-term issue, trying to kind of change the way people think about online safety. But because of this discussion about whether it's working or not, the government has doubled the maximum fines for not complying. So they initially were they'd face fines, and it's not the children, it's not the parents, it's very much the platforms. Now they can face up to about $70 million US if they're found not to be taking steps to kick

0: under 16s off. So this hearing was kind of going through talking to all of the players in this ban.
1: And what are the tech companies saying about all this? Because from what I've read, they have closed down a number of accounts. Do they say they're on top of this?
0: Yeah, so Meta kind of preempted this hearing, and earlier this week they put out some numbers. They said there's a total of 750,000 accounts that have been closed since the ban. They already announced around 500,000 have been closed between Instagram and Facebook, like in the run-up to the ban. So it's an extra 250,000 accounts that have been closed up until now. Now they say they're still monitoring it. Every time they somebody's flagged as being under 16, and they kick those people off. But they have also made clear that they don't agree with this ban and the way it works. Clearly, there's a lot of court cases that they're facing. I spoke to the commissioner herself, who said that it's like she's dealing with kind of 10 different investigations on each different platform, looking at the numbers, looking at what they're doing. But fining a company will take probably a court battle and then, you know, some. So it's taking a long time to actually kind of see whether this ban and these fines will actually work.
1: Katie Watson in Sydney. And finally, a story that might be of particular interest to any runners or joggers out there. On Saturday, a dad in the US state of Ohio set an unofficial world record by running a mile in 4 minutes 17 seconds. However, there was a catch. He was pushing his daughter along in a pushchair or stroller, as they're known in the US, at the very same time. And while that might seem like a tiring way to run, a new study has found it might help prevent injuries. The lead researcher, Alison Altman-Singles of Pennsylvania State University, told the newsroom's Oliver Conway more.
2: What we found is that fewer runners that are running with strollers get injured, and they're getting injured at lower rates per 1,000 miles. And we think that the reason for that is because of the way that they're running with the strollers. So when you push a stroller, you sort of lean forward onto it, hold onto the handlebars, and that puts some of your weight through the stroller, and not all of it goes through your legs. So it almost has like an unweighting effect, kind of like when you're using a walker, how it kind of gives you a little bit less on your feet and more through your arms. That seems to be panning out in our stroller runners as well. So they're getting less force through their body, which causes fewer overuse injuries in the runners.
3: Is it surprising that if you have something to lean on, you're less likely to get injured?
2: I don't think it's super surprising. And in fact, we've heard of anecdotal studies of people using something similar to a stroller for balance as they exercise, as they age as well, which we love.
3: What about the guy who just broke the record for running a mile with a stroller?
2: When you run on a smooth, flat surface, it doesn't take too much more effort to push a stroller. So it's awesome that he broke the record. And I think that there's still potential out there that we could be running fast miles with strollers.
3: So would you advise people who are going out for a jog to take a stroller with them?
2: I think it's a great idea, especially if you're spending extra time with your kids or getting to get outside as a family.
3: How common is it for people to run in this way with their children in a pushchair?
2: I believe it's very common for mothers. I don't know how common it is for the rest of the world. This study only covered parents, and of the people that filled out our survey, the majority of them were women, even though it wasn't asking for women. We did cover both males and females, but we got a higher response rate from females, especially in the stroller group. So I think it tends to be more female dominated. However, I think everyone can benefit from pushing a stroller.
1: Dr. Alison Altman-Singles speaking to Oliver Conway. You've been listening to The Newsroom from the BBC World Service. A reminder of the main news, 5 years after the Taliban swept back into Kabul, the BBC has been speaking to women and girls trying to get an education in the face of multiple restrictions. Thanks very much for listening.
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Coming up on Business Daily, it's pretty hot across most parts of Europe once again, so we're looking at the impact that's having on the region's biggest economy, Germany. And we'll take you to the most populous country on this planet. We are, of course, talking about India and asking why do so many young people there want government jobs? And is that

0: 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That's all coming up after the very latest world news.
1: BBC News with Alan Smith. Record rainfall in eastern Japan has caused widespread flooding in Chiba Prefecture, close to Tokyo. Six people are confirmed dead. Evacuation orders were issued for more than 400,000 people, and thousands were stranded at Tokyo's Narita Airport. The authorities in Ukraine say at least three people have been killed in overnight Russian air attacks. Officials said a double strike in the Sumy region killed a 9-year-old boy and his mother. Meanwhile, Ukraine's armed forces said they'd hit another warehouse belonging to the Russian online retailer Wildberries. A group of Israeli settlers has set up a tent next to a Palestinian village in the occupied West Bank that's been the scene of a major confrontation. Two Palestinian families have been besieged by settlers over the past few days. The leader of Britain's populist Reform UK party, Nigel Farage, has been re-elected as an MP in a by-election he triggered in his constituency in eastern England. Britain's other major parties had boycotted the vote, and Mr Farage's main challenger was a comedian dressed as a rubbish bin known as Count Binface. With much of Europe facing yet another heat wave, wildfires have led to several evacuation orders. Authorities in Germany told almost 2,000 people to leave their homes in a village near the Belgian border. Representatives of tech companies are giving evidence to an Australian parliamentary inquiry about changes to the social media ban for under-16s. The legislation prompted similar measures in other countries. The Indonesian President Prabowo Subianto has said the government will close more than 750 loss-making state-owned enterprises. He said only companies that create value for Indonesian people will remain. And police in Brazil have recovered eight works by the French artist Henri Matisse that were stolen last year. The paintings are valued at around $200,000. And that's the world news from the BBC in London.
0: I'm Rahul Tandon. Welcome to Business Daily. This is the week that this happened.
2: A billboard is turning heads on Sunset Boulevard. That's because a real guy is temporarily living in a makeshift living room.
3: You can see him 30 feet above the Sunset Strip having a great time, giving Good Day LA shout-outs.
0: Yes. If you want to know what that is Netflix is the last house. And they have built this incredible, go and have a look at it online, a 30-foot billboard with a fake front door and a living room. And Nathan Stoop has been living in it for 3 days. Taking stock of that and other stories on the programme this week is Carsten Bresky, Global Head of Macro for ING Research, joining us from Germany, and Jyoti Malhotra, Editor-in-Chief of the Tribune in India, familiar voice on our programme. So, both of you, question to begin with. Could you live inside a billboard like that for a few days? How long could you do, Carsten?
4: Well, probably only a few minutes, in all honesty. I would try to escape as quickly as possible. I'm so happy that I bought air conditioning in my home in Frankfurt. So I hardly ever want to leave Frankfurt again, and especially not my house here.
5: Me too. No, nothing. It's called claustrophobia with a big C, so there's no question I would be.
0: Well, I have to tell you both there. He got paid, I would imagine, a fair sum of money. So you've turned your backs on quite a sizable sum going into your bank account. Let us focus on our main story now, because we have been talking across the World Service about weather and its impact on economies for weeks. We've been talking in particular about Western Europe and these heat waves. And Carsten, if we can start with you on this, that is causing huge problems for Germany's industry, isn't it? Particularly when it comes to the Rhine. What's been happening there?
4: Yeah, definitely. Well, I think all of Europe is currently really hit also economically. I think what I hear about you guys in the UK, that's also going to have economic consequences. But what we're experiencing in Germany now is these extremely low water levels in the Rhine. We're getting to really historical lows since these statistics were recorded, which was, I think, 1880. Never been here before. Also never have before this early in the season. So this means an impact on industry, on logistics. Kind of 10% of German freight goes via the waterways. But when you look at in certain industries, steel, chemical, it's 25%. So that's going to be a severe hit. And on top of that, also that many of these industry plants actually use water to cool the production facilities. So they also will have to now reduce production capacities. And that is a kind of double whammy for an economy that has already been suffering for years now.
0: Lots of problems, as Carsten was saying there, for German industry. I've just come back from India, Jyoti. You know, I always love being there. We're sort of coming out, you know, in the middle of the monsoon, coming out towards the end of it. Are climatic factors having an impact on business in India?
5: You know, the thing about India, as you know, Rahul, is that we're used to the heat, you know, the heat and the dust of the summer, which goes on for about 2.5-3 months, beginning April and then into July when the monsoons hit. But I was

0: interested in what Carsten was saying. We read about this here all the time in this past few weeks that Europe is burning, but I didn't quite realize how deeply it's affecting both people and businesses. And it brings home to me the question, which is that, you know, countries like India, we have large populations, lower socioeconomic growth levels, our economies are not as powerful as yours in Germany. And yet, when India complains that the West doesn't do enough on climate change, why is it that it's always brushed aside? And it's the whole argument that countries like India and China, which have much larger populations, should do much more. So sometimes I wonder, there's a sense of, for the first time, that Europe is experiencing the same problems that poorer countries like us undergo every year, year after year.
1: It's a very good question. I don't know whether I would fully agree with your point of that Germany, Europe is not doing enough to tackle climate change. I think European companies would see this slightly differently, because whether it's from capitals, whether it's from Brussels, I think really over the last couple of years, there had been quite some policies, some regulations clearly to tackle climate change, actually to the extent that many European companies had fallen behind when it comes to international competitiveness. You know what it is? I think to tackle climate change is one thing, and we can probably discuss endlessly how to do this. Europe's biggest problem right now is adaption. And this is also where Europe has simply been too late, as so often with new challenges. So Europe needs to adapt now very quickly, because like you rightly said, a country like Germany for 20% depends on industrial production, because it's historically grown, so linked to water, so much linked to the River Rhine. Germany, but also Europe, needs to do something really to make it heat resistant.
2: And it's not just about countries, it's about companies as well. We've been speaking to Vincent Clerc here in our unit, the CEO of Maersk, the world's second biggest container shipping company.
3: Well, I think for us, dealing with the impact of climate change is a core part of our strategy. We have made commitments. There is a lot of work in Maersk, but in the segment broadly, to achieve an energy transition and reduce the impact that transportation is having on climate change. But it is very clear also that regulations is going to be needed to support this, because even at the current oil price levels, green transportation solutions are significantly more expensive than the current solutions that we have.
2: On the point that Vincent Clerc made there, Jyoti, about the fact that, look, companies want to do this, but they need more help from governments. You know, temperatures are rising across the globe. Climate change is a huge factor for economies now. But isn't the problem that everybody's saying somebody else has to tackle it?
0: Yes, I absolutely agree with that. And I'll also say this, that, you know, when the climate change summits take place and countries like mine say, listen, the West has to do much more. And what that means is that you have to put more money into a transfer of technology fund, for example. But the point is that, you know, India itself, okay, we are a large country, very diverse country, very unequal country too, right? So what happens is that there are parts of India which actually pollute at the same level as countries in Western Europe and the US. And I think we should hold ourselves responsible for that. So it's the polluter pays principle. And if this gentleman, Vincent Clerc, is saying that governments should help companies, then I think, yes, that's true, they should. But I think there must be at the center of this climate change issue, there has to be a collaboration between business and government. And you cannot do without it. I live in Punjab in Northern India, and I know that the economy of the north is hugely dependent on, you know, paddy, which is rice, and wheat. But actually, when you give over so much of your land to this kind of agriculture, it's hugely polluting, because it's hugely, you know, there's so much water that's required.
1: I think it's definitely important. The thing I think, why this is all about an energy transition, what Maersk also mentioned. But currently it goes even beyond energy transition, because this is about adaption. And the question here is, if you have the second largest fleet in vessels, it also means you have to adjust the vessels, the fleet. You have to go for kind of shallower water levels, need to probably have smaller barges. So I think it's also adjustment there. And I think what we know from Europe is clearly that the energy transition towards going fully renewable is an expensive one. The only question is, there is not a single government, but is Europe as a whole really willing to accompany this energy transition towards fully renewables with subsidies? Obviously, this transition costs money, and the question is, who's bearing the costs?
2: We have heroes and villains on this program this week, and do you know what? We did.

0: Decided in the office, because we had this incredible eclipse that took place on Wednesday night, to talk about the hero of the week. The eclipse glasses. Could be a villain if you couldn't have got hold of any. Carsten.
1: There was definitely a big craze for these glasses, and I think if there is something that Germans are good at, it is clearly forward-looking planning.
0: Did you buy a pair yourself?
1: No, I was far too late. This is the bad influence of my Dutch wife, apparently. So I've become un-German. We were only trying to buy a pair actually yesterday, so the day of the eclipse. And of course, it was useless. I had even checked Amazon, useless. I went to the basement, saw that I still had some from 99. I couldn't find any. So yes, we had very good view here in many German places of the eclipse, of the sun. Though I only found out. So what I do, of course, I learned not to look into the sun.
0: Yes.
1: So we turned our backs to the sun, made a picture with our phone. But indeed, you need these eclipse glasses to really see the full spectacle.
0: There we go. Lesson there.
1: Be
0: more forward-looking, you know, Carsten. What about, Jyoti, did you see this craze in India? Were people looking and wondering what was going on in Europe with lots of people trying to get hold of these eclipse glasses?
2: I think we look at Europe as a little bit like who are these guys who are doing all these things? And a little like when you watch the aliens in a space movie or something. But we had far more interesting things to do. And my hero of the week or of the month is really a movie, a film.
0: Yes.
2: That's coming out on the 15th of August, which is 2 days from now, which is India's Independence Day. And it's called Batwara 1947, which in English is the partition of the country that takes place in 1940. And it's a lovely movie about a Muslim couple and which goes to Pakistan, to the new Pakistan in 1947, and finds that an elderly Hindu woman is refusing to leave her house and come to India.
0: Well, listen, I've just put it on my to-do list, a new thing that I've started, because I am so hopeless. I should have put the eclipse on it, because I have to be honest with you, I was with a friend, and we were chatting away, and then my wife called me and said, did you enjoy the eclipse? And I totally missed it. So I've started a to-do list. The first thing on that is this film that Jyoti talked about. Those are the sounds of protest that we heard in Jharkhand, which is in northern India, and Jyoti, those are similar to some of the protests that we've seen in Delhi, isn't it? It's young people out on the streets. That was in Ranchi, a place that I know very well indeed. Once again, upset over the way that recruitment tests are being administered for stable government jobs. And let's get into that. A government job in India, why is it so important to so many young people? We see hundreds of millions of people applying for them across the country. What is it with a government job that is attracting them?
2: A government job gives you a minimum wage. It gives you a guarantee that you will not lose your job. It gives you, you know, certain perks and privileges, and it gives you a pension. So when you retire at the age of 60, there is a pension at the end of the day. In a private job, you get none of that. While the minimum wage requirement is obviously true for the formal sector across the country, both private and government, the fact is that India's informal sector or the unorganized sector actually accounts for about 92% of all business. Now that's really high. So if you have a job in the unorganized or informal sector, then your wages can be very, very low. And that, of course, then it adds to the insecurity of your own life and living. Now, that's why a government job, even today, even 80 years after independence, is very highly coveted. And yes, this push towards privatization is a very real one. But then if there are no jobs, what are you supposed to do? And I think that's what the paradox is, that, you know, everybody thinks of India as this very young country. It is a young country. But the fear that this demographic dividend could turn into a demographic disaster, that sort of weighs on the minds of people, not just people like me. I have two young daughters, both of whom are now entering the jobs market.
0: Do you worry about that? Are you worried about their future? I mean, let's give people some figures. When the Indian Railways advertised last year, 18.7 million people applied for just over 43,000 jobs. I mean, I don't think people understand how tough it is to get a job in India. So you must have sleepless nights when it comes to your two, even though I'm sure they're well-educated and have lots of skills.
2: See, that's the point. I think we put so much money into educating our children because we know that it's the only real thing that they will inherit from us. But yes, at the end of the day, if you spend half your income into your children's education in a private university,

0: and then you don't get a job. So then what do you do? And what's happening in India is that a lot of young people are then going abroad. But at the end of the day, it's about the job and what is it that guarantees you that job.
1: Carsten, can I ask you about Germany? We have in India this real desire for many people because of the pension, because of stability, because of, private sector jobs are a bit more risky, an idea of get a job in the public sector. Is that there in Germany, or is it still let's go into the private sector because we can make more money?
2: Actually, in terms of the labor market, is currently also the case in Germany, in many European countries. Yeah? So, employment in the public sector is growing; in the private sector, it's shrinking. It is not that the public sector has the same, degree of attraction as I gather here now. It has in India, and I think that has to do clearly with the social security net that is under the entire economy. Even though this is also getting shakier now, but when you look at government expenditures in Germany are currently like 50% of GDP, so which means half of the economy runs on the public sector. And I think that is clearly a limiting factor for innovation, for entrepreneurship. So here, as in many other European countries, we rather get louder voices to reduce and to push back the size of the public sector in order to free more entrepreneurial spirits.
1: It is a debate that we're seeing in many parts of the world. People looking for safer jobs, as there is so much uncertainty. We talk about it all the time. Uncertainty and instability. Let us end by looking ahead. And what could be in the news next week? What are we going to be talking about on our programmes? Well, we could be talking about this along with President Trump.
3: Canada's nasty. They are. They're nasty. People think Canada, they're nasty. People, I love the people, but they're nasty. Nasty leadership.
1: Yes, President Trump there. And could we see tariffs coming back on Canada next week? The deadline is Wednesday. That is going to be one of the big stories that we're looking at. We're not going to discuss whether Canada's nasty or not. But tariffs again, both of you. We're not going to get rid of President Trump's favorite word in the dictionary, are we?
2: No, definitely not. And that is my biggest fear, actually, because I plan to be off next week. And that I think we see another market roller coaster.
0: Trump has threatened to impose 100% tariffs on India if India continues to buy Russian oil and Russian defense equipment. So we're all bracing ourselves as to what's going to happen next.
1: We are always bracing ourselves, I think, for what's happening next, which is why you need to listen to Taking Stock every week. As we look back, we look ahead, and we try and make sense of it for you all. Thank you to Carsten. Thank you to Jyoti as well. That is it for this edition of Taking Stock. Thank you very much for listening.
4: BBC World Service. And now, history told by the people who were there. It's Witness History with me, Jill Kersley. I'm taking you back to 2004, to Kenya, and an unusual story of friendship and hope that went viral.
5: So you had these two animals behaving like each other, the hippo behaving like a tortoise and the tortoise behaving like a hippo.
4: That's wildlife conservationist Dr. Paula Kahumbu. Paula was based at Hala Park in Mombasa, a city on the southeastern coast of Kenya on the Indian Ocean. The park was an abandoned limestone quarry that had been transformed into a wildlife sanctuary. It was the home of a 130-year-old giant tortoise called Mzee.
5: So Mzee was one of the 13 giant Aldabran tortoises that lived in the rehabilitated quarries. He was brought into Kenya about 30 years earlier and was adopted by a family who looked after him for a while. These Aldabran tortoises somehow washed up on the East African coast, and he had somehow gotten himself into a ditch and a vehicle reversed onto his back and cracked his shell. So he was this marked tortoise, because to be honest, when you look at them, they all look kind of the same. And because of that crack, he also wasn't commercially very valuable. Mzee was this big old guy who nobody wanted because of his big crack on his back.
4: Mzee means old man in Swahili. He was different from the others at the sanctuary. He was quite a character.
5: He was notorious for going on long walks. He would walk out of the compound, disappear sometimes for days, and be found somewhere else in another part of the neighbourhood of Mombasa. And then he'd have to be brought back, which was difficult because he was so big.
4: Big? He was huge, weighing around 300 kilograms. That's about the same weight as three

0: Would I rescue him? And we drove off. And what we found was about 300 people had been involved in capturing this baby hippo. He was all slippery and slimy and tiny. He was about the size of a small dog. And he had been jumping into the sea, and then they couldn't get him when he was swimming around in the water. And eventually, a French volunteer rugby tackled him and caught him. And they threw a big shark net over his head. And so when I arrived, I found him all trussed up in ropes and tied down and terrified thing, you know. And all these people who were so proud they'd captured this baby hippo, which in that area, hippos are very dangerous. So they were happy he'd been caught, and they were happy he hadn't been killed. We undid all those ropes and put him in the back of my car. And before we left, I asked all the 300 people who were there to see him off. I asked them, what name are you going to give this hippo? I'm not leaving until you give it a name. All the Italians were like, call him Nico. You know, they all had their Italian names. But the community people said, no, his name is Owen. I was so disappointed at first. I was like, why would you call him Owen? It's an English name. And they said, because it was Owen who had rugby tackled him at the last minute and caught him. Owen was standing there and he was shaking his hand saying, no, please don't call him Owen. But, you know, he got named Owen. And so we drove away.
1: Owen was thought to be less than a year old and probably only a couple of months old. And there was no guarantee he would live. Paula drove him from the beach in Malindi, where he was rescued, to the sanctuary in Mombasa.
0: We opened up this vehicle to let him out. He was tiny, exhausted, very, very cute-looking hippo, but he was terrified and he seemed really wild. Mosey must have thought we were coming to see him because that's what people did, and he was very popular. You know, he was the kind of tortoise that would come to greet people and would stretch out his neck and let people scratch him. When the vehicle arrived and all these people came out, Mosey started walking towards the gate to greet us. And we opened the gate and let Owen run in, and Owen just ran straight in and found Mosey right there. And he just stood there with Mosey. Mosey just tried to get away, standing high on his legs, and he can't move very fast. For the hippo, it was really easy to keep up with him. So the poor tortoise trying to run away, but he can't really run at all. So the two of them seemed to just walk off together, but you could tell that Mosey was really trying to get away. Mosey, as I said, is this like tank of a tortoise. Owen was about half the size. Just very, very puppy-like, you know, just cute, babyish creature against this dinosaur of a tortoise.
1: The next morning, Paula went to check on Owen.
0: We found Mosey asleep with his huge, big fat legs out in front of his body, and Owen lying down beside him with his head on one of Mosey's legs. They just looked so cozy, and I have to say the tortoise looked more resigned, like there's no way I'm getting away from this creature.
1: Journalist Peter Grester was there with his camera.
0: So that morning when we took that photograph, it was so cute, and I said to Peter Grester, you know, why don't we send this to the newspapers, put it out there? Because at the time, I don't know if you remember, there were so many awful, awful photographs and videos of what was happening. So we sent the photograph to the Daily Nation, which is one of our biggest newspapers in Kenya. It didn't take long. Within hours, that picture was all over the world. People started calling us. It was really amazing.
1: Here's Peter Grester talking to Reuters in 2006.
2: I took the first images of Owen being rescued then, and a few days later, we came back and saw the remarkable relationship unfold right before us.
0: Owen was really looking to Mosey for, it appeared to be, for instruction. He would only go in the water if the tortoise was in the water. And what we also discovered was that the tortoise, after several weeks maybe, had really adopted this hippo. They were always, always together. They were incredibly friendly with each other. Owen would open his mouth and Mosey would put his head in Owen's mouth. And we started noticing Owen would make these really weird sounds, which sounded a little bit like the tortoise sounds. Or maybe the tortoise was trying to make a hippo sound. It was really, really unusual.
1: Paula posted some photos and a diary of Owen and Mosey's antics on the web, and the story went global. The Owen and Mosey story became so popular that Paula wrote a book with Craig Hatkoff, speaking here to Reuters in 2006.
3: The thought of a reptile and a mammal living together, it was really just an extraordinary moment. And I think that's what inspired us to pursue it.
0: This story of resilience, of an orphan finding a friend, is a story that anyone can relate to.
1: Their book was even made into a musical.
0: I feel very proud that we were able to bring this to global audiences and that millions of children around the world, actually not only children, so many adults have read it and have contacted

0: us and told us how much this story has meant to them.
1: Owen eventually outgrew Mazay. They both still live in the sanctuary. Owen in a large enclosure with a pond where he can enjoy both the water and the forested section. And Mazay has the free run of the park, though fencing has been put up so he can no longer go on his walks around Mombasa. Dr. Paula Kahumbu was speaking in 2023 to me, Jill Kersley, for Witness History.

0: 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This is KSUT Ignacio, KUTE Ignacio, KDNG Durango, KUUT Farmington, KUSW Flora Vista, and KPGS Pagosa Springs. 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
1: Coming up from the BBC World Service, the interview. Conversations with the people shaping our world. With me, Steve Rosenberg, the BBC's Russia editor. For this episode, I speak to Dmitry Muratov, one of Russia's most prominent independent journalists and co-founder of Novaya Gazeta. He reflects on the war in Ukraine and growing censorship and repression in Russia.
2: There are repressions, political repressions, against freedom of speech, against elections, against the rights of citizens to hold mass events, to such an extent that we don't know what the real public mood is. Human and civil rights have been cancelled. Effectively, we have a situation where the Constitution isn't being applied, but power has been preserved. This is a new way of governing.
1: Dmitry Muratov, hear more on the interview after the news.
3: BBC News with Moira Alderson. Unprecedented heavy rains have caused widespread flooding in Chiba Prefecture, close to Tokyo in eastern Japan. Six people are confirmed dead. Kurumi Mori is in Tokyo.
4: So far, we're seeing more than 19,000 households still without power as of last check. About 100 to 400,000 people were ordered to evacuate last night at the peak. Roads were submerged in water. And also the BBC, we just got off the phone with JMA, Japan's weather agency, and they told us that the special warning has been lifted, but people are still urged to remain cautious because the atmospheric conditions remain unstable.
3: The authorities in Ukraine say at least three people have been killed in the latest wave of overnight Russian air attacks. Officials said a double strike in the Sumy region killed a 9-year-old boy and his mother. In Kramatorsk, at least one person died and 15 more were reported wounded when a residential block was hit. The leader of the populist Reform UK party, Nigel Farage, has regained his parliamentary seat in a by-election in Clacton in eastern England. He easily beat his main challenger, Count Binface, a comedian dressed as a rubbish bin, after other major parties boycotted the election. Mr Farage triggered the vote last month to strengthen his position in response to an investigation into his finances. Mr Farage said he wanted the people of Clacton to be his jury.
5: I called this by-election because I wanted the people of Clacton, the voters of this constituency, to be my judge, not the mainstream media in Britain and the political establishment who paint us out to be criminals and bad people every day.
3: Mr Farage did not attend the count, citing security concerns. A small group of Israeli settlers has returned and set up a tent next to the Palestinian village of Kusra in the occupied West Bank that's been the scene of a major confrontation over the past few days. The Israeli military and border police carried out an operation on Thursday to try to dislodge and remove the settlers from the area. Here's our Middle East correspondent, Yoland Nell.
6: An Israeli reporter from Times of Israel has just shared on social media a video which is said to be from the Kusra area. And you can see in this video a small group, apparently settlers, who are setting up a shelter, a temporary tent, and an Israeli jeep just passes by. And she is questioning in her post how this can be possible, given that the Israeli military does have such a large presence in that area. There's another Israeli military correspondent who's saying that there is an expectation that there could be an increase in settler violence in that area over the coming days because it has become such a

0: focus of attention.
1: Yolande Nell with that report. World News from the BBC. With much of Europe facing yet another heatwave, wildfires in a number of areas have led to evacuation orders. Authorities in Germany have told almost 2,000 people to leave their homes in the village of Guy near the Belgian border following a fire in nearby woodland. Representatives of tech companies are giving evidence to an Australian parliamentary inquiry about changes to the social media ban for under-16s. The world-first legislation was passed in December and prompted similar measures in other countries. But data shows the majority of Australian teenagers are still on social media. Meta says a total of 750,000 Instagram and Facebook accounts have been closed and the platforms are complying with the law. Costa Rica has extradited two men, including one of the country's alleged top drug traffickers, to the United States. Costa Rica has now extradited five people since amending its constitution last year to permit the process for drug trafficking and terrorism cases. Warren Bull reports.
2: Gilbert Bell Fernandez, known as Macho Coca, and Gabriel Lozano Bonilla are wanted on cocaine trafficking charges by Washington. The US Drug Enforcement Administration has linked both men to the Gulf Clan, the largest drug cartel in Colombia, which Washington considers a terrorist organization. Costa Rica has until recently stood out as one of the only stable democracies in Central America, but it's increasingly been used as a logistical hub for drug shipments into North America and Europe, and with it has come turf wars, rising violence, and a commitment by the authorities to extradite suspects north to the US.
1: The Indonesian president, Prabowo Subianto, has said the government will close more than 750 state-owned enterprises before the end of the year. In his State of the Union address, the president said there were too many unproductive state-owned enterprises claiming to make profits while they are making losses. That's the latest. BBC News.
3: Hello, I'm Steve Rosenberg, the BBC's Russia editor, and this is The Interview from the BBC World Service, the best conversations coming out of the BBC. 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
3: For this exclusive interview, I met journalist Dmitry Muratov at the offices of Novaya Gazeta, the newspaper he co-founded. For more than 30 years, Mr. Muratov has been one of Russia's staunchest defenders of independent journalism and one of the Kremlin's most outspoken critics. Under his stewardship, the paper became a leading voice for investigations into corruption, human rights abuses, and abuse of power. Courageous, often dangerous reporting. Several Novaya Gazeta journalists have been killed because of their work, including investigative reporter Anna Politkovskaya. In 2021, Dmitry Muratov was awarded the Nobel Peace Prize for his commitment to protecting freedom of expression. Weeks later, the Kremlin launched its full-scale invasion of Ukraine, and the authorities passed a string of new laws to silence criticism of the war and to punish dissent. The space for independent media in Russia narrowed considerably. Novaya Gazeta has faced sustained pressure from the authorities, including police searches and repeated legal and political harassment that ultimately forced it to suspend publication in Russia. In our conversation, we discussed the challenges facing journalists reporting in an increasingly restrictive environment, the impact of Russia's war in Ukraine, and of the man in power here for more than a quarter of a century, Vladimir Putin.
9: Putin is the most experienced world leader. Very few people have been in power longer than him. He knows the true value of Western governments. He knows the true value of European leaders very well because, on the one hand, they talk to him about human rights. He laughs out loud because, with the other hand, they sign agreements, or used to sign agreements with Russia, on trading oil, gas, diamonds, all that stuff. So when they talk to Putin about European values, he truly laughs out loud. He knows the true value of the people who preach to him those values.
3: Welcome to the interview from the BBC World Service with Dmitry Muratov.
9: On the one hand, the war has become normalized, meaning people have grown used to living alongside the war, just as people get used to living next to the sea or next to a volcano. In many cities, people have got used to living

0: alongside the war. Political and public figures have certainly done everything they can to normalize the war. Perhaps you remember, recently at the St. Petersburg Economic Forum, the organizers, in other words, the government, gave a platform to the head of the patriotic TV channel Tsargrad, the well-known conservative activist Konstantin Malafeyev. He said the war would last a long time, until 2036, and that there is one good scenario for Russia there, the use of nuclear weapons. But when they declared the nuclear threat and when Ukrainian drones began flying all the way to major cities with populations of over a million, all the way to the Urals and beyond, the prospect of a nuclear war and the continuation of this war pleases no one. Ardent supporters, those who favor continuing it, now only account for maybe 10-15% of the population, according to our pollsters. Most people, of course, want to end the fighting through negotiations. And if a year ago our research groups found, yes, everyone wants peace, but on our terms, now that caveat, wanting a rapid ceasefire, but on our terms, that second bit has fallen away for most people. Everyone really just wants a ceasefire.
1: Does that mean that people in Russia have begun putting two and two together and see a link now between the invasion of Ukraine and their problems today, or not?
0: Most opinion leaders have been declared enemies of the state, foreign agents, extremists or terrorists, several hundred of them. Figures vary, but a conservative estimate is that a minimum of 1,500 people are now in prison since the beginning of the special military operation, having spoken out against current state policy. That's three times more than during the savage days of the KGB in the USSR. Three times more. Messengers and social media platforms have been shut down. Rallies have been banned. Do you know why? You live in Moscow. Why aren't you wearing a mask? Go on. Why aren't you wearing a mask? We have COVID here.
1: Where?
0: In Moscow, due to COVID restrictions, all rallies and demonstrations are banned. And you are not wearing a mask? Perhaps you didn't know we had COVID here. Well, I'm telling you, we are being denied permission to hold mass events due to COVID restrictions. There are repressions, political repressions against freedom of speech, against elections, against the rights of citizens to hold mass events, to such an extent that we don't know what the real public mood is.
1: They're tightening the screws, but have these 4 years of war changed Russian society and people here? And are these changes long-term or even permanent?
0: Human and civil rights have been cancelled. Effectively, we have a situation where the constitution isn't being applied, but power has been preserved. This is a new way of governing. I'd like to know, can you have a coup d'etat without a handover of power? I'd like to ask you that question. I won't answer it.
1: But we often talk about Putin's Russia or Putin's political system over the 26 years that Putin has been in power. And we often talk about Putin as an all-powerful leader. Is that true? Who's running the country?
0: Of course. Sorry, I don't believe all this talk about a split among members of the elite, about secret conspiracies. The country is run by Vladimir Putin. They are frightened of him. And this fear is reinforced in every way by his main support base, his core electorate. That's the Federal Security Service of the Russian Federation. The FSB is the parties, the parliament and the government all in one. The unique thing about the way the FSB rules is that they come up with solutions but bear no responsibility.

0: responsibility for the consequences.
1: When did this happen?
0: I think it happened gradually, but it accelerated 6 or 7 years ago.
2: Я понимаю, что вы журналист, вы не психолог.
1: I understand that you're a journalist, you're not a psychologist, and it's hard to get into someone else's head. But how far do you think Vladimir Putin is prepared to go to win in Ukraine? And how does he interpret victory?
0: Understand this.
3: Победы уже никогда не будет.
0: There will never be victory.
3: Потому что то, что происходит почти 5 лет,
0: because what has been going on for almost 5 years, no matter how it ends, can no longer be considered a victory. It can't be a victory when two Slavic nations have ripped a million people to shreds, or more than a million. Please tell me, is there any idea in the world worth ripping to shreds a million people in the center of Europe?
3: Может ли победить власть, у которой безлимитный тариф на потери?
0: Can a government with no upper limit on losses actually win?
3: Мне кажется, что с Украиной сейчас ситуация такая.
0: It seems to me that the situation with Ukraine now is this.
3: Уничтожить можно, завоевать нельзя.
0: You can destroy it, but you cannot conquer it. What do I mean by destroy? Continued escalation all the way to nuclear war. I don't know what's going on in Putin's head. All those political experts who say, Putin thinks this, Putin is scared of that, Putin must have decided so and so. They're all charlatans. That's in the same league as astrology. Nobody knows what's going on in Vladimir Putin's head. And I don't know. I see things only as a journalist. I study big data. And since the beginning of the year, the need to use nuclear weapons has been mentioned over 500 times.
1: You're listening to the interview from the BBC World Service. While I was interviewing Dmitry Muratov, I couldn't help noticing on the walls of his office the photos of Mr. Muratov with the late Soviet leader Mikhail Gorbachev. After the fall of the Soviet Union and after leaving office, Gorbachev had become a stakeholder in the Novaya Gazeta newspaper. And sitting there, it suddenly struck me how much has changed. In Gorbachev, you had a former Russian leader full square behind independent journalism. In Vladimir Putin's Russia, there's been a Kremlin crackdown on independent voices. Doing what Dmitry Muratov does, speaking his mind, publicly criticizing the authorities and the war, is not without risk. Okay, let's return to my conversation with Dmitry Muratov. And what has shocked you most over the last 4.5 years?
3: Привычка к потерям, к тому, что человеческая жизнь стала считаться вообще ничем.
0: That people have got used to the losses, that now a human life counts for nothing, that a life can be disregarded, that the cemeteries are filling up here and there, that people have disappeared from the center of politics, from the center of any processes, that policy is no longer about them. I don't understand it. I repeat, what idea is worth people being torn to shreds? Hundreds of thousands of people, a million already for sure, wounded and killed on both sides. For what? I just don't get it.
1: But if Vladimir Putin was sitting here, he would probably say that during this time, Russia has become a sovereign country. Because you hear the word sovereignty everywhere, every day now.
3: Слово суверенитет и слово безопасность – это два новых бога. Это не политические термины.
0: Look, the word sovereignty and the word security are two new gods. These are not political terms in Russia. They are two religions, the religion of sovereignty and the religion of security. What is sovereignty? It's quite an old concept. It dates back to the 16th century. It means that the government can do what it wants to do. Yes, but there is a constitution that says that the source of that power is the people. Did anyone ask the people about a million people dying? Did anyone ask the people whether or not to send in troops?

0: You see,
1: the second religion is security.
0: Go on, tell me, has it increased? Has security increased? Will the Wildberries warehouses being attacked by Ukrainian drones, the petrol crisis, disrupted mobile internet communications, the political prisoners, has security increased here or not? Putin is the most experienced world leader. Very few people have been in power longer than him. He knows the true value of Western governments. He knows the true value of European leaders very well, because on the one hand, they talk to him about human rights. He laughs out loud because, with the other hand, they sign agreements, or used to sign agreements with Russia, on trading oil, gas, diamonds, all that stuff. So when they talk to Putin about European values, he truly laughs out loud. He knows the true value of the people who preach to him those values. I believe I have the right not to think about the future. I don't think about the future. I don't see a future. I live today. I don't deserve a future.
1: Я точно понимаю, будет ядерная катастрофа или нет, нужно любое оставшееся время.
0: Whether or not there will be a nuclear catastrophe, I know that we need to live out what time we have as decent people. And what worries me most right now is that no one in the world has any interest in the political prisoners who were the first to speak out against the land grab in our neighboring country. 2 years have passed since the last prisoner release, when several civilians were freed. Not a single political prisoner has been released since. There are no negotiations. These are our fellow journalists. Everyone keeps telling me, you know, now is not the right time to talk about them. Well, okay, so when is the right time? How much time does Nadezhda Buyanova have? She's a doctor, a pediatrician from Moscow. She was charged after someone reported on her to the authorities. She's 70 years old. She's in prison in a penal colony in Kostroma. She's still treating people there.
2: How many political prisoners are there in Russia?
0: There are different estimates. I'll give you my subjective figure. Over 1,500 people, such as Yevgenia Berkovich and Svetlana Petrichuk, who have already served more than half their sentences. In my opinion, they are outstanding theater figures of a European level, a director and playwright.
2: And what about the attitude towards independent media? We're sitting in the editorial offices of one of the most famous independent Russian newspapers, Novaya Gazeta, which you helped create, a newspaper that wrote quite critically about the government.
0: There is no newspaper anymore. The newspaper's printing houses were nationalized. Putin issued a decree and the newspaper's printing presses were nationalized and the website's registration was revoked. By and large, we are, of course, no longer a media outlet. Do we still have readers? Well, yes, we try to make sure we still have readers. I don't want to go into that. Only recently. Barely 3 months have passed, early April, May, since we were raided. The raid lasted 13 hours and they didn't let our lawyers in. Our deputy editor, Oleg Raldugin, is currently under house arrest. We've had 12 people called in for questioning in the last week. These are the kinds of measures against us that continue, but compared to what's happening to people on the battlefield, compared to what's happening with the nighttime shelling of cities, we're not complaining about anything. We're just reporting on it, not complaining. That's our position.
2: What does that police raid, that 13-hour raid, say about the situation in the country?
0: I've actually answered that question. I believe there are rules in place by which those who support the special military operation can do anything they want, and those who are against it are not even worthy of legal guarantees. Having been labeled a foreign agent, I'm forbidden from teaching. I'm not allowed to take part in elections. If I owned a property, I wouldn't have the right to sell it. I don't have the right to

0: receive royalty payments directly.
1: They need to be transferred
0: into a special account, which I can only access after my death. I'm forbidden from making requests to the state authorities. I'm forbidden from founding a media organization. This is a complete ban on exercising my profession. I am banned from educational activities. What exactly are educational activities? We don't know, but whatever you talk about can be deemed an educational activity. So for opponents of war, or in our case for opponents of the special military operation, the rule of law doesn't apply. Anything can be done to them.
2: You said a little earlier that you don't deserve a future. What do you mean by that?
0: What I mean is, all I'm thinking about right now is asking everyone I can, do something to save the lives of the political prisoners. I've spoken with the leadership of Germany and with the French president, with the UN Commissioner for Human Rights and the US administration, and with all the ambassadors of the European Union. That's what is important to me. They tell me, let's think about the future. I say, I can't. That's my problem. All I can think about are the people who are in prison now for their views and about not having an atomic bomb dropped on us. I can only think about stopping the killing. They tell me I need to wait for some window of opportunity. I don't have a window of opportunity. I've signed a letter from Nobel laureates calling for a ceasefire, long enough to rescue prisoners and retrieve the dead. They keep saying, later. But for me, there is no later. I don't feel it. I don't have the luxury of time.
2: Dmitry, I just have one question left, slightly different one. What helps you during these difficult times? Is it talking to friends, or books, or music?
0: Yes, we live in a time where people stay silent, but many people do support what we do. In Moscow, on the streets of Moscow, my colleagues and I hear only words of gratitude. They are spoken in a whisper, but what people think is very important.
2: Thank you for listening to the interview. You'll find more in-depth conversations on the interview wherever you get your BBC podcasts, including episodes with Russia's nuclear envoy Mikhail Ulyanov, UNICEF chief Catherine Russell, and music legend Ringo Starr. Until the next time, bye-bye for now.
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0: Coming up shortly, scientists have been using AI to design new viruses.
1: They've asked it to look at millions, probably, of genome sequences for different other types of virus that infect bacteria, different bacteriophage, and it's come up with thousands of possibilities.
0: So what are the benefits? What are the risks? And what ethical questions does this raise? Inside Science, after the news.
2: BBC News with Moira Alderson. Record rainfall in eastern Japan has caused widespread flooding in Chiba Prefecture, close to Tokyo. Six people are confirmed dead. Evacuation orders were issued for more than 400,000 people, and thousands were stranded at Tokyo's Narita Airport. The authorities in Ukraine say at least three people have been killed in overnight Russian air attacks. Ukraine's armed forces said they had hit another warehouse belonging to the Russian online retailer Wildberries. A group of Israeli settlers

0: has set up a tent next to a Palestinian village in the occupied West Bank that's been the scene of a major confrontation. Two Palestinian families have been besieged by settlers over the past few days. The leader of the populist Reform UK party, Nigel Farage, has been re-elected as an MP in a by-election that he triggered in his constituency in eastern England. Britain's other major parties had boycotted the vote, accusing Mr. Farage of a stunt. With much of Europe facing yet another heatwave, wildfires have led to several evacuation orders. Authorities in Germany told almost 2,000 people to leave their homes in a village near the Belgian border. Morocco and Spain have further reinforced security along the border of the Spanish North African territory of Ceuta to prevent a repeat of last month's mass crossing of migrants. It comes after posts on social media suggested this coming Saturday could see another attempt to breach the border. Representatives of tech companies are giving evidence to an Australian parliamentary inquiry about changes to the social media ban for under-16s. The legislation prompted similar measures in other countries. And Costa Rica's extradited to the US two men wanted on cocaine trafficking charges. One of them is Gilbert Bel Fernandez, one of Costa Rica's alleged top drug traffickers. That's the latest. BBC News.
1: Welcome to Inside Science on the BBC World Service. I'm Ronan Pease, and today we'll be thinking about NASA's two remarkable Viking space probes, which touched down on Mars 50 years ago, breaking frontiers in space science. We'll reconsider the impact of their pioneering images of its arid landscape and take a look at how today's ambitious successors have built on their success, and the sweet, crisp sound of desiccated leaves. No, we're not returning to the drought again. Rather, these crumbling leaves hold the secret behind a new fridge-free vaccine that listener Peter from Bristol wrote in to ask about.
2: It's familiarly known as the resurrection plant. Although it appears to be clearly dead, it's not really dead. It's in a state of suspended animation. If you put this thing in water, it will expand into a bright green living plant.
1: And I'll keep you in a state of suspended wonder. How on earth that relates to vaccines. And joining us with a different perspective of what's going on in science and technology, Gareth Mitchell. Thanks for joining us again.
3: Lovely to be here, Roland. And I'll be looking at what happens when artificial intelligence sets itself free.
1: Well, artificial intelligence is, in fact, where we're going to start. But actually, moving over to biology, specifically the area they called synthetic biology, the extreme possibilities of which hit the headlines last week when researchers at Stanford University said they'd created new kinds of viruses that had been designed by AI, which has the potential to sound rather scary, think COVID, or thoroughly exciting, think biotech, depending on which way you view your glass of genomes. I'll be looking at the ethics and the risks of this kind of work in a moment and whether new regulations are called for. But first, the science of what they did. What does it mean to design a new virus? And what does AI bring to the process? Microbiologist Simon Clark stepped forward to explain, reassuring me first that this was done with viruses that cannot infect me or you. They only infect bacteria. And that this is a discussion we were bound to have one day.
4: This was going to happen anyway, and sooner or later, somebody would have tried it. So it's not the case of they've let a genie out of the bottle that should never have been allowed to escape. They've told us that it's there, because I suspect otherwise people might have been tempted to dismiss it as sci-fi and far-fetched. And this shows that it's not. It is a thing you can do.
1: They chose to do, as I understand it, a very small and easy virus to start with.
4: Yeah, that's right. They've actually created 16 new viruses. And these are a virus that infects bacteria. They do not infect humans or animals or plants or anything like that. So they have no effect on human health or agriculture. But they are useful in a lab setting. And that's what they've done. They've used artificial intelligence to produce a bunch of these new viruses.
1: And when you say they've used artificial intelligence, presumably it's trained on known viruses, maybe even known versions of this particular virus that they're studying. And at that point, they ask it to sort of riff on the idea, sort of riff on the theme, a bit like a composer might do.
4: Yeah, riff is a good way of putting it. They've asked it to look at millions probably of genome sequences for different other types of virus that infect bacteria, different bacteriophage. And it's come up with thousands of possibilities. And from that, they've filtered the possibilities, and they've come up with about 300 of these. Only 16 of those turned out to actually be viable when they were put into bacteria. I should

0: say the 16, only four were able to outcompete the original parental virus. So while it makes new versions, they're not always better.
1: It's very interesting. I mean, in the sense that they've created new viruses sounds very scary. In the detail, in fact, there's a lot more nuance about it that these aren't completely different from anything seen before. They're not necessarily better. What are your thoughts on why people might want to use this method?
0: But the researchers here have hung it on the hook of overcoming resistance and conquering antibiotic resistance because some people suggest that you can use these bacterial viruses to kill antibiotic resistant infections. The problem with that is that the bacteria become resistant to the viruses as well. So they've said they've generated the new viruses in order to overcome that. I'm a little bit skeptical there, but that's the good use of it. The bad use of it is that this demonstrates that if you've got enough copies of, say, genomes of, say, flu, you could perhaps generate new, more transmissible versions of influenza. That is possible now, or with the right model, it is possible, and with enough genomes.
1: Looking at the paper, this would, in my reading, fall under this rubric of gain of function, where you change your genome so much that it's doing something different from what it did before, which is being banned in the United States at the moment. Would you agree that this is some kind of gain of function work?
0: Oh, yes, definitely. They have made fitter versions of this virus, so you've gained function. Yes. The ban in the United States, as I understand it, is that this is a ban on dangerous gain of function research, not on all gain of function research. And because these viruses absolutely are no threat to human health, you can't really say that it is dangerous gain of function research.
1: And just to be clear, you say it's not a threat to the human health because the cell biology of human tissue is so different from the cell biology of bacteria.
0: Yeah, they do not. They will not infect our cells. They cannot use the replicative machinery within our cells to generate more copies of themselves, which is all a virus really exists to do. So they are no risk to human health at all.
1: Dr. Simon Clark of Reading University. Well, I don't know if that was reassuring or just raise the alarm levels further. So I'm joined now by Joy Jiang, who's Professor of Sociology at the University of Kent, specializing in the ethics of biological research, and she's also in-house ethicist for an even more ambitious but longer-term project called the Synthetic Human Genome. So Joy, first reactions to these AI designed viruses?
2: I think this is actually an exciting milestone in a very long and collective process of the scientific community trying to work out how to understand and write genomics.
1: So what you're saying that how you can deal with a virus's genome, how you can manipulate that will have bigger ramifications down the road.
2: I think this is more of a proof of concept of what we can do with AI, with a very simple set of genomes and looking at bacteria. But no, nevertheless, it's a great achievement.
1: I mean, as I was talking with Simon Clark, I think people are likely to be quite alarmed by the idea of manipulating a virus to this in this way, and the creativity of AI makes that even more worrying.
2: I think we should be very attentive to how this field is developed. I think a healthy amount of worry is warranted, but I wouldn't say we need to be panicked or be doomistic about this, partly because the research is on a phage. And the reason I think scientists love to work with bacteriophages is because it's very simple and it has huge therapeutic potentials.
1: One of the things that Simon mentioned was that this sort of opens the prospect of engineering flu in a different way. I did go and check. The flu virus has a genome that's only a little bit bigger than these phage viruses. So if they can, you know, with AI, test out a whole load of potential viruses and then cook them up in the lab with one of these bacterial viruses, then how far off would it be to do something like that with a virus which would be much more concerning, like flu?
2: I think you highlight a very important point. That is, people are worried about what about misuse or abuse of this technology. And so I think the right question to ask is not so much about how we're going to contain it, how we're going to restrict access to a technology. As Simon said at the beginning, someone's going to do it. And also, we actually, as a community, we want to explore different scientific possibilities so as to prepare ourselves for the next pandemics or other

0: global challenges. And more importantly, governance, especially good governance, is not just about restricting conduct. Governance is about conduct of conduct. That is, how do you steer scientific inquiries? How do you steer innovation into the right direction? It's not just about how we block the bad things. It's about what kind of incentive now we should think of so that scientists are more inspired and incentivized to use AI to do the kind of research that can benefit public health, public well-being, and possibly ecological health as well.
1: I mean, what are the arguments you hear for doing this? You know, if you're saying that, well, we have to think about the downsides, there presumably have to be upsides if, as Simon said, this was something that was bound to happen.
0: I think for this specific research that's published in Science, I think the intention has huge therapeutic potential and is about bacteria. I think it's quite exciting. And of course, as a social scientist, I start to think about the implications of further down the road, if we're moving beyond this specific case to the wider spectrum, what may happen? And I think this is a question that all of us should think about, not just social scientists, regulators, scientists as well.
1: Joy Zhang, thank you very much for joining Inside Science.
0: Thank you.
1: So in the studio with me is science journalist Gareth Mitchell. Gareth, what was your reaction when you heard the story about an AI virus?
2: I think cautiously excited. I mean,
1: yeah?
2: it really is a step forward, but of course there are dangers, and let's hope that the ethicists and the regulators and so on are going to keep us safe on this one. But if you look at what has actually happened here, you know, this is proof of principle that AI can go off script and it can create completely novel genomes, and not just genomes, but viable ones, you know, that they've shown in this research. They can create them in a lab, put them in a petri dish, and they infiltrate an E. coli bacteria, you know, and that in itself, I think, is a stunning achievement.
1: Well, obviously, we're going to be talking about this more in the future. I want to turn, though, to something else, which I think you've been looking at for us, because the big concern about these viruses is they might escape the lab. And there's been a lot of talk about AI agents, I think is the word,
2: yes,
1: that have been escaping their sandboxes. You better talk me through this.
2: Oh, wow. Yeah, they break free. Because, I mean, to talk about this so-called agentic AI or AI agents, just so you know, but most of us, I think, are familiar with large language models like, you know, Google Gemini or ChatGPT. They'll give you an answer to a question, but they don't actually do anything. Whereas an AI agent is something that any one of us could use on our computer, for instance, to automatically go through our accounts, maybe.
1: But the stories which I'm worrying about, the ones where they've gone and hacked sites.
2: Well,
1: and
2: this is it. Yeah. So we've had a few cases in the last few months, like OpenAI's AI hacked into this AI repository called Hugging Face. One of Meta's AI models managed to kind of get out of its so-called sandbox. So just to say, these agentic AIs in a research environment are grown in a place where you think, well, they can't interact with the outside internet. But in this case with Meta AI, it did. And then this one that's been all over the news this week, you probably heard about it. A guy in Melbourne just got agentic AI to book an appointment for a Pilates class and just said, you know, can you just get me a bit further up in the queue? And the agent says, yeah, I'll do that for you. And the way it did it was actually to hack into the gymnasium's whole booking system and just kind of hack this person's place into the queue. This is AI breaking loose.
1: And what's the solution?
2: It's a worry, isn't it? And so what this is down to is that where human values and machine values clearly misalign, you know, and I'm sure the guy in Melbourne didn't want the AI to go quite that far. So what this is leading to is like a whole discussion about how you regulate. You have this kind of reinforced learning with these AI systems so that you have a human in the loop idea, so that these agents don't just go off and do loads of other stuff.
1: Gareth, you're making me quite dizzy.
2: Me too.
1: I mean, we'll see where that goes. What I do want to do, though, now is to turn back 50 years ago this summer when NASA took a giant leap in exploring the other planets of the solar system.
3: Good evening. This is Mars. Incredible pictures sent back from Viking, showing a red, rock-strewn landscape under a pink sky. The detail is absolutely amazing, and these pictures would have seemed science fiction not so very many years ago. Viking is now standing in the plane of Chrysi. It's working. It's sending back information at this moment.
1: Ah, classic sky at night. And I sort of remember it, those landings of NASA's two Viking missions on the surface of Mars. What we all wondered was whether there'd be Martian bunnies hopping around between the rocks, or at least some kind of fungal growth. There wasn't. It rather just looked pretty desolate, and most of us moved on. Even NASA ignored Mars for a couple of decades. But this was, in truth, a remarkably bold mission that gave us the first science from this alien world, and it laid the groundwork for the

0: Two remarkable rovers that are now wandering over Mars's surface, sending back amazing detailed images of landscapes that were once shaped by water billions of years ago, maybe even hints of possible early life. Those are run by NASA, and Claire Cousins, who joins us now, is part of a team that's hoping to put a European rover on the surface before, as they say, the decade is out. Thank you so much for joining us, Claire. I suspect you don't remember the disappointment from those first Mars pictures, but are the Viking landers actually treasured amongst real scientists like you?
1: Yeah, that's right. I, in fact, wasn't even born when the Viking landers touched down on Mars. But yeah, as you say, they very much paved the way eventually for future Mars exploration that was then going to happen. Despite that hiatus in exploration that you mentioned, you know, once Mars exploration did pick up again, it was very much building on the lessons learned from those landers.
0: Well, I mean, were those sort of technical lessons about how to operate on Mars, or were there scientific lessons about, you know, the composition of Martian rocks, or, you know, that kind of stuff?
1: It was both, really. Every subsequent mission that gets sent to Mars, you know, uses heritage and experience from the technology sent from previous missions. But scientifically, there were huge lessons learned from the Viking landers, particularly to do with, you know, how to look for life, right? You know, so yeah, no bunnies, no fungal growths on Mars, but also no signs of bacterial, you know, microbial life forms either. It seemed to be completely devoid of any kind of biological process. And this was very disappointing at the time for the mission that was hoping to find evidence of present-day life on Mars. But since then, you know, we now know actually what the Viking landers were trying to achieve was really guided by the science that was not sort of up to date at the time. You know, it was looking for kinds of microorganisms, you know, that utilize sunlight, for example, that would use respiration to get energy. Whereas actually now we're so much more aware of the wide variety of microbial life that occupies our own planet, you know, life that can live in extreme environments, life that can utilize energy from minerals and rocks, for example. So now we have a much better idea about what to actually look for, as well as where to look for it too.
0: And also looking mostly for fossil life of some sort, and the, you know, the realization that there are these water shaped landscapes, which for example Perseverance is exploring at the moment, one of the NASA rovers.
1: Yeah, exactly. So, you know, far from this, you know, kind of desolate wasteland that the Viking images revealed to us 50 years ago, instead, now we actually understand that early Mars was really not entirely different to what early Earth would have been like, you know, 3 or 4 billion years ago. And we can then look for evidence of past life that would have perhaps been living on Mars early in its history, rather than any present day life, which I think everyone's in good agreement that, you know, that's not there on Mars today.
0: So tell me what a European lander would bring to all of this, and what's your part in all of this?
1: So the European lander, it's a European Space Agency led mission. It's called Rosalind Franklin. That's the name of the rover. And it's going to be landing in an extremely old part of Mars. So the terrains it's going to be exploring are about 4 billion years old. So we're kind of stepping back in time to explore this early history of Mars. And one of the really unique things about this mission is equipped with a drill, which will actually be able to drill a couple of meters down into the Martian subsurface. For Mars, this is a huge first. It means that we can actually access geological material that's been hidden underneath the surface and protected from surface radiation, which constantly bathes the Martian surface, and that destroys things like organic molecules. What we can detect are things like residues left behind from those life forms, which have been captured in those rocks, kind of squeezed between minerals and then preserved for this long period of time. And we can also look for geochemical traces left behind in the rocks as well, which life may have influenced. So it's going to be a bit of a mixed bag of evidence, if indeed we do find anything.
0: I think you were supposed to be on Mars already, but the Russian invasion of Ukraine put that all back. It was going to be a Russian launch system. How jealous are you of your counterparts in America who are getting these pictures back from Curiosity and from Perseverance?
1: So, I mean, it's really wonderful to see that these rovers are so successfully exploring the Martian surface. So, yes, on one hand, it is frustrating that Europe has had several setbacks over the years to getting our own rover landed on the surface of Mars. But in the meantime, it's still, just as a Mars scientist, so exciting to see what is continually coming out of the missions that have landed on Mars. And of course, those that are in orbit around Mars as well, sort of supporting those missions. So really, this just constantly increases our understanding and allows us to be better prepared for when we do finally get there.
0: And which will be when?
1: So we're launching in late 28 and then landing in 2030. So still a few years to go, but this gives us a lot of good time to improve our preparations for the mission.
0: Well, thank you very much for telling us about it, Claire. And fingers crossed, I should add that Claire Cousins is a reader in the School of Earth and Environmental Sciences at the University of St. Anne's.

0: but 31 years ago that I went as a fresh-faced BBC reporter to the Quadrant Labs in Cambridge to meet the resurrection bush that inspired that recently approved fridge-free vaccine.
1: It's familiarly known as the resurrection plant. It comes from the deserts of the southern United States and spends most of its time in this dry, desiccated condition. In fact, it's so dry that Texas cowboys use them as kindling to light their campfires. The interesting thing about it is that although it appears to be clearly dead, it's not really dead. It's in a state of suspended animation. Just add water and the thing comes back to life.
0: Who you heard there was chemist Bruce Rosa, who persuaded me right away that the magic ingredient in the resurrection plant, a sugar called trehalose, would encapsulate and protect fragile vaccine molecules just as it does the resurrection bush proteins. And he even gave me a taste of the trehalose.
2: It just tastes like ordinary sugar, really. Not so sweet.
1: Not quite as sweet as ordinary sucrose. We found that we can stabilise virtually every vaccine that we've looked at, including all the childhood vaccines. And these can now be stored outside of the refrigerator so that they can be delivered in the third world into local villages and administered without the requirement for refrigeration.
0: And it's the same Bruce Rosa who, with his newer company, Stable Farmer, has at last brought that lab dream of trehalose-stabilised, no-fridge-needed vaccine to clinical approval. An idea preserved like a desert plant for decades.
3: But, Ronan, do we know why it took so long?
0: I know. I mean, that's what I've always been waiting for this. It seems like such a good idea. The team here at Inside Science went and did some digging around, and what they heard was that essentially the pandemic changed everything. Suddenly ideas that had been on the shelf, think of the mRNA vaccines waiting their moment, they came back, and it looks like that's the story with trehalose as well.
3: But, you know, I remember, like, I've been reporting on science for 25, 30 years, and, like, LEDs might seem a bit boring, light-emitting diodes, but how they've come on in 25, 30 years.
0: Yeah, that's interesting. So the blue LED that came out in the 90s, that was the one real example I ever turned to where we reported something and a year or two later it was being sold everywhere, and it's been absolutely transformative. In a sense, it all shows, A, how hard it is actually for us to make the right call, and sometimes, you know, like the trehalose sugar, years and years and years on, there it comes through. Yeah.
3: Resurrected.
0: Yeah, absolutely. Indeed. Okay, I can give you time for just one story, Gareth, that you've picked up when you've been scanning the horizon this week.
3: Right, okay. So on the horizon, I've been looking at the conversation written by academics, not journalists. So you get these whole other perspectives. So this was an article that was really asking, like, if you're using navigation skills, you know, your kind of spatial reasoning and so on, working your way around like a map or a dense urban environment and so on, is that good for your brain? And then it cites a few different studies. For instance, in 2024, there was a study in the US that found that ambulance and taxi drivers were less likely to die from Alzheimer's than people with other kinds of jobs. I mean, it was quite a small effect, I have to say, but there was a bit of an effect there. Then probably a lot of people remember this. Back in the year 2000, there was a study into London taxi drivers, who, of course, famously memorised the map of London in what they call the knowledge. And this found that their posterior hippocampus in their brain, which is an area that can be and is often attacked early on in the progression of Alzheimer's and is crucial for navigation, for instance. But in these taxi drivers, in brain scans, it showed that they had like an enhanced brain area there as well. So something might be going on. Now, posing this question actually turns out to be a professor of civil and environmental engineering, not a neuroscientist.
0: Right.
3: So you might end up, well, what's this person? Why is he interested in this?
0: Well,
3: and this is because he works a lot on geographic information systems. So he spends a lot of time looking at a screen, maybe mapping cases of disease against different geographical areas. And he was thinking, well, I'm using my navigational faculty a lot. Maybe this is quite good for me. And he's just throwing it out there as a research question. Do you need to be driving a taxi all day to get this benefit? Or could maybe a kind of geospatial civil engineering kind of person have some kind of benefit? But Ronan, what I want to leave you with is a question that I had, which is maybe it tells us all that we should be less reliant on our apps for our mapping apps and so on, our sat nav and so on. Maybe we should just stop following that blue dot everywhere and try and navigate for ourselves. Of course, I'm not claiming in any way it's going to ward off neurodegenerative diseases, but it might just be good for our brain.
0: Thanks very much, Gareth. Always good to have you navigating us through the corridors of science. And that's it this week for BBC Inside Science with me, Ronan Pease, here on the BBC World Service. Tom Whipple will be back next week. I do hope you can join him.

0: 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Thanks for joining us. This is KSUT Ignacio, KUTE Ignacio, KDNG Durango, KUUT Farmington, KUSW Flora Vista, and KPGS Pagosa Springs. We can also be heard in Cortez, Mancos, Silverton, and online at ksut.org. 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
1: Welcome to the newsroom from the BBC World Service. I'm Pete Ross. We report from a secret girls' school in Afghanistan.
2: First is the feel that I'm gonna learn something, and after that, there's some fear that what will happen if they find us.
1: Nigel Farage, the British Prime Minister's closest rival, has been returned to Parliament, beating his main challenger, who is dressed up as a rubbish bin.
3: We have secured far more votes than we got in the general election of 2024.
1: At least six people have died in flooding near Tokyo. The mystery behind millions of dollars worth of gold discovered during a renovation in Belgium.
4: Is there a criminal site on that gold, or it's just someone who has put it away for later, yeah?
1: And
5: I think it's a great idea, especially if you're spending extra time with your kids or getting to get outside as a family.
1: The benefits of running or jogging while pushing a baby stroller. All coming up after this news bulletin.
6: BBC News with Moira Alderson. Unprecedented heavy rains have caused widespread flooding in Chiba Prefecture in eastern Japan. Six people are confirmed dead. Evacuation orders were issued for more than 400,000 people. Kurumi Mori is in Tokyo.
7: JMA, Japan's weather agency, have declared these unprecedented rainfall as a record in Chiba. Japan has very uncomfortable summers. We are known to have, you know, very high temperatures, but it's coupled with high humidity. Now, we also do see storms from time to time, especially during the rainy season. But to have these storms in between these really hot heat waves is quite unusual. We didn't really see the same in past years. So really, it's a story about extreme weather.
6: The Indonesian president, Prabowo Subianto, has hit out at official corruption and vowed more state intervention in the economy. He delivered his annual Independence Day speech at a time when international investors are warning of falling confidence in his leadership. Our Southeast Asia correspondent, Jonathan Head, has this report.
8: In characteristic bombastic style, President Prabowo told the Indonesian parliament he was on target to reach his goals of at least 6% economic growth and food self-sufficiency. He acknowledged that some of the sweeping promises he made when he came to office remained unfulfilled and lashed out at officials he accused of turning a blind eye to corruption. But there was nothing in his speech that suggested a leader about to change course and abandon his populist interventionist agenda.
6: A small group of Israeli settlers has returned and set up a tent next to a Palestinian village in the occupied West Bank that's been the scene of a major confrontation over the past few days. Two Palestinian families in Kusra that have been besieged by settlers who closed off the road to their homes. The Israeli military and border police carried out an operation on Thursday to try to dislodge and remove the settlers from the area. The spokesman for the Israeli Prime Minister, Benjamin Netanyahu, has defended his reference to the UK as an Islamic Republic. The British government has not yet responded to Mr. Netanyahu's comments. Our correspondent Yolande Nell reports from Jerusalem.
9: He refers to the son and grandson of Britain's Second World War leader, Winston Churchill, who were journalists, saying they covered the 1967 Middle East War in a very positive way for Israel. Try to find that now in Britain, which you could call the Islamic Republic of Britain, he adds. When the interviewer asks if all of Europe isn't like that, Mr. Netanyahu responds, yes. Israeli officials, including the Prime Minister, have previously blamed demographic changes caused by more Muslims immigrating to Europe for increased criticism of Israel's policies, for example, over its conduct of the war in Gaza.
6: Yolande Nell with that report. World News from the BBC. The authorities in Ukraine say at least three people have been killed in the latest wave of overnight Russian air attacks. In the Sumy region, a double strike killed a nine-year-old boy and his mother. President Trump has announced tariffs of up to 100% on imports of drones and their components in a bid to reduce reliance on Chinese technology. The White House said it would levy taxes on drones of a certain size and those that are particularly sensitive for national security. Drones and components from US allies and European countries will face a lower tariff. With much of Europe facing yet another

0: heatwave, wildfires in a number of areas have led to evacuation orders. People have been displaced from their homes in several countries, as Jonathan Fruin reports.
1: This summer has seen a series of wildfires across Europe, fueled by intense heat and dry conditions in much of the continent. Authorities in Western Germany have told more than 2,000 people to leave their homes in a village near the Belgian border, following a fire in nearby woodland. In Croatia, hundreds of tourists and residents were forced to flee a small tourist town on the country's Adriatic coast after flames swept through surrounding pine forests. And here in Britain, multiple fires across the West Midlands region have left extensive devastation, with a number of properties destroyed.
0: Jonathan Fruin with that report on European wildfires. The leader of Britain's populist Reform UK party, Nigel Farage, has been re-elected as an MP following a special by-election in his constituency Clacton in eastern England. Mr Farage had triggered the vote by resigning his seat, saying the voters of Clacton should decide his fate after an investigation was launched into his finances. Britain's other major parties had boycotted the by-election, accusing him of a stunt. His main challenger had been a comedian dressed as a rubbish bin, known as Count Binface, who picked up over 9,000 votes to finish in second place. That's the latest. BBC News.
2: You're listening to The Newsroom from the BBC World Service with me, Pete Ross. We begin the programme in Afghanistan, where 5 years ago this week, the Taliban swept into the country's capital, Kabul. By the end of August, all foreign forces had left Afghanistan, ending 20 years of international engagement. Since then, the Taliban have delivered hundreds of edicts, most of them focused on restricting the lives of women and girls. Girls can't attend school once they become teenagers. Women can't go to university, and many jobs are now barred for them. There are even rules which limit women going to public parks and women's gyms. Our chief international correspondent, Lise Doucette, who reported on the Taliban takeover 5 years ago, is back in Afghanistan, where she's met three Afghans who are trying to keep learning despite what human rights groups and activists call gender apartheid.
3: The sound of a school almost anywhere in the world. Afghan boys and girls in primary school laughing and learning with their teachers. But now we're going down a dark hallway into a far corner. And this is how young girls in Afghanistan beyond grade six are being educated now. This is what's called a secret school. So you teach the girls what to do if the morality police come.
4: Yeah,
3: this is one escape.
4: Yeah, one escape door. One is the second one is here.
3: Where do the girls go? Downstairs.
4: This is back of.
3: Through the back. So they escape out the back door. Did they ever catch you?
4: No.
3: We're just going up the stairs now. Some other classrooms of the oldest girls studying here.
5: I'm 13 years old and it's 2 years and I'm studying in a secret school and we are so happy to have a school like this.
3: When you sit in the classroom, how does it make you feel?
5: First is the feel that I'm gonna learn something, and after that, this some fear that what will happen if they find us. But even with this fear, we're coming to studying and learn something.
3: Where do you find hope?
5: From thinking about my future, that maybe it will be good.
3: You're a very brave girl.
5: Thank you also.
3: We've driven about an hour from Kabul and come to this village where we're going to meet women who are learning how to make jam. It's one of the many enterprises that are being set up by Afghan women because it is one area where the Taliban seem to have no objections. What were you doing before the Taliban came to power, during the Republic?
6: I was a university student during the Republic and I was studying political science. I completed 6 semesters of my studies there. That was when, unfortunately, the universities were closed to girls.
3: And now it's been 5 years. You're learning to make jam. How does that feel?
6: If I cannot go to university, then I will find work. I knew that if I stayed at home, I would not make any progress or better myself. I loved my degree and I really wanted to finish it. When I apply for jobs and send my CV in or go to interviews, the first thing they ask is for my university certificate. But I never got one.
3: Even this space is getting squeezed. As of last year, women can't take the products themselves to the shops to sell. A man has to do it. So year on year, it just keeps getting harder. We're on our way now to meet another young Afghan girl who's doing whatever she can to keep being educated. And it's less risky both for the students as well as the teacher. And that's studying online. There's a growing number of initiatives outside and in Afghanistan to educate women in this way. And we're going to be

0: one of these students?
1: I'm 13 years old, and I just finished my 6th grade lessons, and after that I'm studying online my lessons.
0: We're talking in a shop, and you're getting trained for a new kind of skill.
1: Yes. Right now I'm doing gold smithing, which I make some jewels to sell.
0: What if your life was that you were a jewelry maker instead of a doctor?
1: No, I won't be happy. Becoming a doctor, I think, is much better than becoming a jeweler. I can totally tell them that we are unstoppable and we will never give up.
0: Such impressive determination. And there are other girls like her, but there are many, many more who don't have access to the internet, online education, secret schools, or even Islamic madrasas. For them, usually the only option is early marriage, sometimes as young as a teenager. And this is not just an issue of girls' education. 5 years on, a new society is being created in Afghanistan.
2: That report from Lise Doucette in Afghanistan. To Japan now, where record rainfall has caused flooding near Tokyo in the east of the country, leaving at least 6 people dead. The Chiba Prefecture has had more than 3 times its average rainfall this month alone. This comes after a series of storms that have swept through Japan and neighbouring countries in what's being forecast to be an unusually active typhoon season. Our Tokyo correspondent, Kurumi Mori, told me more.
3: We're seeing record rainfall in Chiba Prefecture. Now, that is a prefecture to the east of Tokyo. Japan's weather agency have declared that this is unprecedented. Japan's self-defense force have been deployed to the area to help people who are trapped and stuck in flooded areas and get them to safety. Authorities warn that more heavy rain is still possible, so they are cautioning for people to stay alert.
2: And Chiba Prefecture, which, as you say, is right next to the capital, Tokyo, that must be a fairly heavily populated part of the country. What has been the impact for people living there?
3: Yeah, absolutely. I mean, there are a lot of commuters, you can imagine. So far, we're seeing more than 19,000 households still without power as of last check. About 100 to 400,000 people were ordered to evacuate last night at the peak. Roads were submerged in water. I spoke to a Chiba resident who was telling me that they're seeing a bunch of abandoned cars left out on the roads because the roads are still flooded. And also the BBC, we just got off the phone with JMA, Japan's weather agency, and they told us that the special warning has been lifted, but people are still urged to remain cautious because the atmospheric conditions remain unstable.
2: And just how unusual is this amount of rainfall?
3: In Japan, heavy summer rain isn't anything particularly new. It's more about how intense these downpours can become and how quickly they can overwhelm roads and infrastructure and the drainage systems. This week is a holiday in Japan. It's called Obon. That's when we traditionally travel back to our hometowns. So the storm also having an impact there with reports of travelers being stranded at Narita Airport, around 7,000 of them stranded.
2: This is not the first of these types of storms that Japan has experienced in the last couple of weeks?
3: No, you know, we've been seeing quite an interesting variety of weather events, natural disasters. We had an earthquake in Kumamoto, followed by quite a severe heat wave where we saw up to 18,000 people be hospitalized for heat stroke in just 1 week in late July, followed by this severe rainfall in Chiba Prefecture. And short while ago, the government reported a volcanic eruption happening in Japan. We're getting everything on all sides when it comes to these extreme weather events and these natural disasters.
2: Kurumi Mori in Tokyo. You're listening to The Newsroom from the BBC World Service. Back in December last year, Australia passed a law banning social media for many teenagers. It was a first, and since then, other countries have followed suit. Now, representatives of various tech companies have been giving evidence about the ban to an Australian parliamentary inquiry. So, what's come out of that? To find out more, I asked our correspondent in Sydney, Katie Watson.
4: There have been a mixture of families whose children have died, have faced bullying from social media, as well as representatives of the platforms, regulators, government. They've been talking to a parliamentary inquiry about the social media ban and the changes that are going on here in Australia.
2: And what has come out so far? What has been the impact of the ban?
4: Well, I mean, if you were to ask the average teenager that I've done in the last few months, they would say nothing's happened. I mean, what? It's been going for 8 months. And certainly in March, the regulator, the internet safety regulator, said that it was concerned platforms weren't doing enough to uphold the ban. There are definitely statistics. I mean, government figures, other independent studies, they've shown that about 8 in 10 under 16s are still on social media. That was in the first 3 months. So clearly, if you're looking at kind of numbers who've been pushed off platforms, not much. However, the government kind of talks about

0: This is much more of a long-term issue, trying to kind of change the way people think about online safety. But because of this discussion about whether it's working or not, the government has doubled the maximum fines for not complying. So they initially were they'd face fines, and it's not the children, it's not the parents, it's very much the platforms. Now they can face up to about $70 million if they're found not to be taking steps to kick under 16s off. So this hearing was kind of going through talking to all of the players in this ban.
1: And what are the tech companies saying about all this? Because from what I've read, they have closed down a number of accounts. Do they say they're on top of this?
0: Yeah, so Meta kind of preempted this hearing, and earlier this week they put out some numbers. They said there's a total of 750,000 accounts that have been closed since the ban. They already announced around 500,000 have been closed between Instagram and Facebook, like in the run-up to the ban. So it's an extra 250,000 accounts that have been closed up until now. Now they say they're still monitoring it. Every time they somebody's flagged as being under 16, and they kick those people off. But they have also made clear that they don't agree with this ban and the way it works. Clearly, there's a lot of court cases that they're facing. I spoke to the commissioner herself, who said that it's like she's dealing with kind of 10 different investigations on each different platform, looking at the numbers, looking at what they're doing. But fining a company will take probably a court battle and then, you know, some. So it's taking a long time to actually kind of see whether this ban and these fines will actually work.
1: Katie Watson in Sydney. The Prime Minister of Israel, Benjamin Netanyahu, has made some contentious comments on what he sees as the state of the UK. The most controversial remark, made in Hebrew to the Israeli Army Radio podcast, came when he was talking about how an important event in Israeli history was reported on by both Winston Churchill's son and grandson, who were journalists.
2: By the way, he and his father, Randolph Churchill's son, came here and covered the Six-Day War here in a very positive way for us. Try finding that in Britain now, in what is called the Islamic Republic of Britain.
1: A spokesperson for the Israeli Prime Minister's office, David Mentzer, said the Prime Minister was quoting the American Vice President, J.D. Vance.
3: He was making a quote that someone else had given. His words exactly were, someone had called it that. And when you look into it, it was actually Vice President Vance, J.D. Vance, that made those comments at the Munich Security Summit, but also to a convention in 2024. So those are the words of the Vice President.
1: To look more closely at these comments by Mr. Netanyahu, I'm joined by our correspondent in Jerusalem, Yolande Nel. Yolande, thanks for being with us. Some would categorise this as a bit of a throwaway comment by Mr. Netanyahu, but what exactly do you think he's claiming here, and what is the context for it as well?
4: Well, he's speaking in a long podcast with a host on Israeli Army Radio, a man who lost his son in Gaza. And you have to remember that the Israeli Prime Minister is currently in campaign mode with these elections due at the end of October, and he's currently trailing in the polls. Now, he recalled meeting the writer, grandson of Winston Churchill, also called Winston, whom he said had represented Israel in a very positive way, along with his father, Randolph, before he went on to contrast that relationship with the UK today. And he said, try to find that now in Britain. You could call it the Islamic Republic of Britain. And he added that, you know, it could potentially be the first Islamic Republic with nuclear weapons, seemingly forgetting about the Islamic Republic of Pakistan. And it's really being read as, you know, underlining the deterioration, I guess, in relations between Israel and the UK. These are two countries that have historically been close allies. They cooperate diplomatically and on security matters. And a lot of that has been to do with Britain taking a more critical stance over Israel's conduct of the war in Gaza. And the Israeli government has repeatedly criticised the UK's Labour government since it moved to recognise a Palestinian state. Mr. Netanyahu argues that such measures risk rewarding Hamas. But it's not just the UK. He's also saying that it's demographic changes across all of Europe, Muslims immigrating to Europe, that has led to kind of increased criticism of Israel's policies when he's asked about Israel's increased isolation on the international stage.
1: These comments were made in Hebrew on an army podcast. It's clearly for an Israeli audience. Do you think he expected them to go more widespread than that? And if so, what should we make of it?
4: I mean, yes, certainly it was primarily for a domestic audience. And as I say, he's in campaign mode. But also, this is an important moment, isn't it? We've just got a new prime minister in the UK, Andy Burnham. He has been looking to recalibrate Labour's position on the Middle East. He has apologised for the Labour Party's initial response to Israeli actions in Gaza, where the former prime minister was deemed to have been slow in calling for a ceasefire. He said that Labour must do better. And in a video message message just last month.

0: He said that the UK should be clear in criticism of events in Gaza and simultaneously should condemn the Hamas-led attack on the 7th October 2023, anti-Semitism, that is the different incidents that have been happening in the UK. So there's an expectation here that his government is going to take a harder line than perhaps the government that came before. So I think Mr. Netanyahu will see this as, you know, serving a dual purpose of both, you know, it will resonate with some of the Israeli public, but also he does imagine that, you know, these remarks can, of course, be translated, especially nowadays in the media, and will be picked up by the UK.
1: Yolande, thank you for that. Our correspondent in Jerusalem, Yolande Nell. Now, listeners are unlikely ever to have had an odder snapshot of the shape of British politics than a parliamentary by-election which was held in the east of England in the seaside town of Clacton. With a list of candidates literally as long as your arm, there were 34 of them. It was won a few hours ago by the right-wing Reform UK leader Nigel Farage, who triggered the poll in the first place. He'd resigned as MP for Clacton in response to an investigation into his finances. He received over 22,000 votes, even more than when he first won the seat 2 years ago.
2: On the hottest day of the year, in the middle of August, in holiday season, we have secured far more votes than we got in the general election of 2024.
1: However, all of Reform's main political rivals boycotted the election. So, Mr. Farage's main challenger out of that huge group, Count Binface, a comedian dressed as a rubbish bin and a veteran of polls up and down the UK, including the Makerfield by-election won by the now Prime Minister, Andy Burnham. Mr. Farage did not attend the count, citing security concerns, but Count Binface did.
3: To hear the verdict of the Clactonites was the least I could do. And why? Because I've had over 9,000 votes, guys. Now, in Makerfield, 8 weeks ago, I got 95 votes. So against Nigel Farage, compared to Andy Burnham, I am 1,000 times more popular.
1: To add to all this, there's now a chance that voters in Clacton will need to go to the polls again in a few months' time. That's because moments after Mr. Farage regained his seat, a paused parliamentary investigation into whether he should have declared a £5 million gift was restarted. So if, and that's if he's found to have broken the rules, he could then be suspended from Parliament for long enough to, yep, trigger another by-election. So, what was the point of all of this and last night's election? To help try and explain it, our UK political correspondent Rob Watson is with me. He's in Clacton. Rob, thanks for being with us. Let's start with the by-election. One of the more colourful ones?
4: Goodness, I'll try and make sense of it. I'm not sure how successful I'm going to be here by the sea and the sand in Clacton-on-Sea. But I mean, certainly of all the by-elections I've covered on and off the last, I don't know, 40 years, it's definitely one of the oddest because, you know, essentially you had Nigel Farage up against a man with a bin on his head who claims in a comedic way to be a traveller from another planet and that he did remarkably well. And I don't think there's ever been a by-election where there were 34 candidates, so pretty extraordinary stuff.
1: Yeah, 9,000 votes he got. That's not an insignificant amount of people. But let's get on to this parliamentary inquiry that's restarting. What's going on with that, Rob?
4: Well, the Commissioner for Parliamentary Standards has made it clear that that is now resuming now that Nigel Farage is becoming an MP again. So if the hope of Reform and its leader Nigel Farage had been that this by-election would sort of kill all that off, that is not happening. And just to remind everyone briefly of the sort of detail of it, essentially Nigel Farage was given a gift of £5 million from a cryptocurrency billionaire based in Thailand before the 2024 general election. Now, the rules state that even if you're not yet an MP, you should declare any gifts, certainly ones as big as that. Now, Nigel Farage said everything was all above board, that he hadn't done anything wrong, it was nothing to do with politics, but that now will be examined. What I can't tell you, Pete, is exactly how long that investigation will take or what it might come up with. But the importance of it is that one of the things that's really been knocking Reform back, and it's important to remember that it was leading in the polls in spring, its sort of populist right-wing message resonating with many, but one of the things which really seems to have sort of eaten into their popularity is concerns about Nigel Farage and indeed the party's finances more widely.
1: And what, if anything, then can that tell us about the state of British politics on a national level? Because as you say, many had tipped Mr. Farage, you know, to be the next Prime Minister following Andy Burnham, but his support had taken a bit of a hit. But can we tell anything by his, you know, electoral success in the last 24 hours?

0: Well, it was probably a bit hasty to say he was going to become Prime Minister in a few years' time, and one would want to be cautious about reading too much from this by-election. But I think you can say the following about British politics and where all this leaves us. It tells you that things are very fluid and that there are lots of big questions out there that we can't answer. First one is, can Nigel Farage and Reform bounce back? Number two, can Andy Burnham, the sort of newish leader of the Labour Party and Prime Minister, can he maintain his bounce? And can the Conservatives somehow claw back some of the right of centre votes from Reform?
1: Rob Watson and Clacton, thanks so much. And now a story about some undiscovered gold in Belgium behind the wall of a house.
2: Imagine the surprise. You're carrying out a house renovation and after knocking down a wall, you discover a chest containing millions of dollars worth of gold. That's what happened in the small Flemish city of Dendermonde. In the chest were at least 4,000 gold coins and more than 40 gold bars dating from the 1950s and 60s. Patrick Face is the chief of police for Dendermonde.
3: We are certain that it has nothing to do with the Second World War because it's from the 50s or the 60s, the gold bars. But we don't have any other clue why it was covered in the ground over there.
2: The house used to belong to a local brewer and now belongs to a charity. So the police are looking into who put the gold there and whether there was any crime involved.
3: Now it's very safe in the central safe of the federal government. And now we can start to discover who has put it over there. Is there a criminal side on that gold, or it's just someone who has put it away for later? Yeah.
2: The police are warning prospectors to stay away from the house where it was discovered.
3: Don't come to the works over there. It's very dangerous. There are workers. You can't see anything. Everything is gone. It's not a touristic place. It's too dangerous to discover something yourself.
2: The building belongs to a homeless charity, and its director general said he was surprised and amazed by the discovery. If they are found to be the legal owners, they hope to use the money to help local people who are down on their luck.
1: Alice Adley reporting. Thanks for listening.
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0: This is the BBC World Service, and coming up after the news, have you ever strapped an ice pack to your testicles or those of someone you love? A growing number of men are doing just this in an effort to boost their sperm counts. Why has male fertility become an obsession for some? And could some of these self-administered techniques be doing more harm than good? Join me, Tristan Redman, in 2 minutes.
1: BBC News with Tom Sanders. At least 6 people have died and several more have been injured in eastern Japan after record rainfall caused widespread flooding. The downpours cut power to more than 20,000 homes and left travellers stranded at Tokyo's Narita Airport. The Indonesian president, Prabowo Subianto, has hit out at official corruption and vowed more state intervention in the economy. Mr. Prabowo delivered his annual Independence Day speech at a time when international investors are warning of falling confidence in his leadership. The spokesman for the Israeli Prime Minister, Benjamin Netanyahu, has defended his reference to the UK as an Islamic Republic. Mr. Netanyahu made the comment on Israeli Army Radio. Activists have attempted to deliver supplies to Palestinians who've been trapped for almost a week by Israeli settlers in the occupied West Bank. The group left water and snacks for 2 Palestinian families effectively under siege in their homes. The leader of the populist Reform UK party, Nigel Farage, has been re-elected as an MP in a by-election he had triggered in his constituency in eastern England. Britain's other major parties had boycotted the vote, accusing Mr. Farage of a stunt. An American missionary in Niger

0: been freed almost 10 months after he was kidnapped. It's not clear who captured the Christian aid worker outside his home in Niger's capital, Niamey. Morocco and Spain have reinforced security along the border of the Spanish North African territory of Ceuta to prevent a repeat of last month's mass crossing of migrants. It comes after social media posts suggested another attempt could be made to breach the border. Representatives of tech companies are giving evidence to an Australian parliamentary inquiry about changes to the social media ban for under-16s. The legislation prompted similar measures in other countries. BBC News.
1: So every morning, Simon starts his day. He has a stretch in the Miami sun. He's about 28 years old. He exercises regularly. He drinks filtered water that takes out all of the microplastics. Then he gets in the sauna, but before doing so, he puts on his cotton boxer shorts with an ice pack attached to cover his testicles.
2: The BBC's global health reporter, Jackie Wakefield, is telling us about Simon. He's this guy that she's been interviewing for one of her recent stories.
1: He's actually doing this to boost his sperm count. So Simon is one of the growing number of young men worried about their fertility. So they're trying all these different hacks that are being promoted on TikTok, Instagram, boosted by different influencers to up their sperm counts.
2: Maybe you've noticed influencers promoting activities to increase sperm count. Many also claim the average man's sperm quantity and quality is dropping. And there is some data to back this up. One review found sperm quantity had dropped by 50% in the past 50 years.
3: But how solid is the actual evidence? Does it do you any good to strap an ice pack to your bits? And do doctors agree with any of this? How does all this play into modern anxieties about what it is to be a man? From the BBC, I'm Tristan Redman.
2: And I'm Asma Khalid.
3: And today on The Global Story, sperm maxing. Why some guys are trying to supercharge their fertility. Great to have you with us, Jackie. You've been speaking to men across the world, a little bit like Simon, who've been trying to boost their sperm count and quality through this method of wearing an ice pack, amongst other methods. What's this about? Why are they trying to do this exactly?
1: It's become a bit of a new trend, mostly on social media, as many of these things happen to be. So hashtags like male fertility, hashtag semen analysis sperm, they've attracted hundreds of millions of views, and this has particularly grown in the past year or so.
4: On the topic of your Johnson, I want you to get your nuts out right now. Tell me what they look like. Do they look like a shriveled up date?
5: Now your sperm needs the right fluid to stay active, and the right fluid is not alcohol or beer or soda, it is water.
6: The good news is my sperm count is at 15.3 million, and standard range is 15 million, meaning I have a full return of swimmers.
1: This kind of comes after there's been fears of falling birth rates, but also fears around masculinity, testosterone, and how sperm count and male fertility ties in with that masculinity.
2: And so he got this idea that he needed to take some sort of preventative measures, you're saying, largely through information that's been spreading on social media.
1: Yeah, correct. So Simon in particular cited one influencer, Brian Johnson. So Brian Johnson's famous for his don't die mission.
7: We are at that point with technology. We may be the first generations of humans who don't die. Now, if that's the case, everything changes.
1: And one of the things that he preaches about is boosting sperm count and boosting testosterone. So one of these things is getting in the sauna, which he says filters microplastics out of your sweat. And then he wears an ice pack, which cools the testicles, which is also supposedly good for sperm count.
8: So as the first part of the experiment, I tested by having ice on my balls for 21 sessions of sauna. What happened? All of my fertility markers improved. In fact, the best markers I've achieved in years. Then we changed the experiment to remove the ice so there's no ice on the balls. And guess what happened? Devastating consequences. Wiped out 50% of my fertility markers.
1: We know that microplastics have been found in male testicles. The impact, we're not really sure at this stage.
8: I wear cotton underwear and cotton shorts. Then for the ice pack, I use a BPA-free, toxic-free, reusable pack. You just slip it in over the underwear between the shorts. This is an easy win. I'm going to call it Don't Die Sperm.
1: So Johnson is followed by more than 6 million people across social media, and he drives his followers back to his website where he sells his protocols and his supplements.
3: Okay, so he has a financial interest in this.
1: Yes, correct. Of course, there's not a whole lot of evidence behind these claims, but this is a very like compelling narrative for men like Simon who are scared about his health. He's really anxious about it, and he's anxious about

0: what his sperm count means for his health.
1: I'm like very health oriented person. I do care about keeping my fertility count intact. A lot of diseases have like low sperm count correlations. So it's something that I'm generally scared of.
2: Has he got a low sperm count? How does he know this?
3: Yeah.
0: It's not something that Simon's actually tested for. So it was sort of interesting when we asked him, do you plan on getting your sperm count tested? Is this something that you're actively concerned about? He said that he didn't actually take a test, that he wanted to at some stage. So it's interesting that he's taking these steps despite not even knowing whether he's got a low sperm count.
3: And does he intend to have kids soon?
0: He also doesn't have a partner, nor is he planning on having kids anytime soon. So what he cited to us when we asked, okay, why are you so worried about your sperm count if this is not something that's actively on your mind yet, is this anxiety.
1: Started using like 100% cotton-made clothes without any microplastics that could disrupt like your endocrine function and your fertility as well.
0: He's very passionate about his personal health. It's one of these things that a lot of young men that we spoke to were super anxious about. There was so much information online that was making them concerned that their sperm counts were just dropping, despite not knowing whether it was or not.
3: Jackie, as I hear you describe Simon's experiences and what he is attempting to do to boost male fertility, the sort of natural question I have is what the science actually says about men's sperm count, and has it indeed been on the decline over the last several decades?
0: We are far from consensus on what is happening to male sperm counts and what that actually means for male fertility. So there have been large-scale analyses that have suggested a really significant global drop in sperm count and quality. So that's all been since the 1970s, and they cite about a 50% drop. However, there's been other studies that have been a little bit more recent, so one in 2024 and one in 2025, which had a more rigorous methodology but looked at more localized populations and didn't find this drop. When speaking to experts, they kind of cite a few different reasons for this. The issue with them is their analyses of past studies. So these past studies tend to use different methodologies, and it's really hard to say whether those methodologies were really high quality. So what experts can say is we know that sperm counts are most likely dropping, but we're just unsure how bad it is at this stage.
3: Yeah, do we know why sperm counts may be dropping?
0: Yeah, so there's a few reasons that have been put forward. So the main reason experts are putting forward is obesity and metabolic health. That has a very significant impact on sperm count. The other reasons that experts have put forward is potentially pollution, potentially microplastics. But once again, we don't yet know how much of an impact these things are having on sperm count and sperm quality.
2: Can you explain that a bit more?
0: Yeah, sure.
2: Because, I mean, it presumably is possible to, I mean, you hear about sperm count being X, Y, or Z, but is that a very inaccurate figure?
0: It can be when it's at scale. So it's really difficult to test at scale. And we also know sperm count goes up and down throughout a man's lifetime. So you could test it 1 month and it'd be higher. And then you could test a month later and it'd be a lot lower for various different reasons. Perhaps you drank more that month, you smoked a cigarette, you didn't exercise as much. There could be many different reasons for sperm counts kind of going up and down for different individuals.
2: And is the drop in sperm count kind of uniform around the world, or does it depend where you are?
0: It does depend where you are to a certain extent. So studies have shown there is generally a global drop in sperm count, but it tends to be worse in places like the US, the UK, Australia, and that links back again to metabolic health. These are countries that tend to be more overweight than other countries.
2: Mm-hmm.
3: So Jackie, if these studies have been out there for some years, what is going on exactly in this moment that makes some men think that this is some sort of existential crisis?
0: There's a couple of things happening at once. So there's a lot of talk about birth rates at the moment. This has become a really big political issue in the last year or so. So we've seen in America, RFK Jr. has talked about the fertility crisis, and so have really big male influencers. People like Joe Rogan have talked about the fertility crisis, particularly in men. And then at the same time, you are seeing birth rates drop in many, many countries all around the world. And there's many reasons to why. So men are becoming more anxious that, okay, is it sperm count that's leading to this massive fertility drop? Usually the answer is it's complicated. It's one of the many, many factors leading into it. But it doesn't stop leading political figures from saying sperm counts are leading to this.
2: Okay, so we wish Simon the best of luck in his sauna. What are the other hacks that men like Simon are trying to improve their fertility?
0: there's many different hacks that are being promoted on social media that different men are trying. So one of the things I came across was men are encouraging other men to donate blood to clean

0: their blood of microplastic. So they donate their blood, which has the microplastics in it, and then their body produces new blood, which is apparently clean. Once again, this doesn't have any evidence to support it at this stage. The other thing that we've seen is taking supplement stacks, taking peptides, hormonal treatments, and also taking things like steroids or peptides, which boost sperm count.
1: You mentioned earlier, Jackie, RFK Jr., the Secretary of Health and Human Services here in the United States.
2: Yeah, say a few words,
3: man. Thank you, Mr. President. Thank you for your vision, your commitment to our country.
1: He has spoken, I know, a number of times about falling sperm counts, about testosterone levels. I will say I think there's a lot to pick through in terms of what exactly he has said. But I'm particularly interested in one claim that I want us to all take a listen to, because it is so astounding. He said this last fall during an event at the White House.
3: Today, the average teenager in this country has 50% of the sperm count, 50% of the testosterone as a 65-year-old man.
1: Where does that claim come from, and how accurate is it?
0: So this claim is slightly confusing because he's sort of combining a few things at once in this statement. So there have been a few studies that have shown about a 50% drop in sperm counts in men over the last half century.
1: Okay. That's the study you explained to us at the outset, right?
0: Exactly. The age thing was not talked about in this study. They compared different ages of men, and they didn't look at teenagers compared to, you know, 65 men of the past to teenagers now. So the teenagers one is a little bit funny. There have been a few studies on teenager sperm counts, but it doesn't tend to be on healthy teen populations. So that comparison is not really possible to make.
1: What about the 50% testosterone claim?
0: This is very similar to the sperm count drop. We know that testosterone is falling in male populations. We know that there has been a drop. We don't know if it's 50%. What we do know is it has been falling for very similar reasons to why sperm count has been dropping. And that is due to most likely metabolic reasons. So men are more overweight than they were 50 years ago, and different environmental concerns, lifestyle issues, and general health of the population.
1: Is sperm count linked to testosterone?
0: Yeah, so your testosterone levels, if they're like very low, you'll tend to have lower sperm count.
4: Okay, but it sounds like the science on testosterone and sperm count, the picture is not yet fully complete, is it?
0: Exactly. Like with all of science, these are slowly being put together by many, many studies over many, many years.
4: Both RFK Jr. and Pete Hegseth, the defense secretary in the United States, have said that they want to make it easier for men to obtain a testosterone prescription. Why is that, and what effect could it actually have?
0: So there's a few reasons for this. So testosterone can have really, really positive impacts for men with low testosterone. So it can improve energy, it can improve their general lifestyle, sex drive, a lot of things that can have really big impacts for men and their daily lives. However, the side effect of testosterone replacement therapy is infertility. So what it does is when you're taking testosterone is it turns off your natural ability to make testosterone, which therefore stops you from creating sperm. So a lot of men who take testosterone replacement therapy end up actually not producing sperm naturally. Usually when you go off testosterone replacement therapy, these kind of natural hormones turn back on again, but this is not always the case. So it can have...
1: Jackie, I just want to make sure I understand what you're saying. You're saying if you take testosterone replacement therapy, for some reason that will decrease the sperm count.
0: Yeah, it turns off your natural ability to make these hormones, in essence. So if you've got high testosterone naturally, then all of the other hormones in your endocrine system are working correctly, and then sperm is created through that mechanism. However, when you're taking testosterone replacement therapy, it sort of turns off this hormone-creating pathway, which then results in sperm production. So yes, high testosterone does result in a, you know, higher sperm production, but if you're taking it unnaturally, that's when sperm production stops.
4: In simple terms, if you give your body too much testosterone, the brain tells the rest of the body that it doesn't need to produce it itself anymore, is that
0: exactly,
4: right?
0: Exactly, yeah.
4: Yeah, okay. So Pete Hegseth clearly believes that testosterone supplements are beneficial for some men, and he's taken a particularly public stand on this. What actually happened?
0: So in a video posted in early July, Pete Hegseth is looking directly at camera, giving a very motivational speech about improving the elite warriors of the US.
5: Every single day, you are pushed to your absolute physical and mental limits to master the profession of arms. We demand your all, and you give it.
0: He's speaking directly to the audience, and he's claiming that they are going to optimize and improve.

0: improve testosterone and introduce this new screening program for testosterone deficiency to improve their warriors.
1: While we invest heavily in our weapon systems, platforms, and gear, our most decisive tactical advantage will always be the individual warfighter. We have a sacred duty to maintain that advantage, which is why we must constantly look for new ways to optimize your performance, your resilience, and your long-term health.
0: Pete Hadsworth himself is probably not medically qualified. You'd hope that he would have gotten medical advice when creating this pledge. However, a lot of experts have criticized this idea. Experts aren't completely agreed on what testosterone level in men is deficient and what's not. He also hasn't specified what level of testosterone that would be. So it's really unclear to what this program will actually look like at this stage. Taking testosterone for non-medical reasons is strictly prohibited in the US military. And for men, particularly who are still in that reproductive age, so Pete Hegseth is suggesting that this could be for men over the age of 30. That's men who can still have kids. This could potentially be problematic for their future if they did wish to have kids after taking this therapy.
2: Jackie, I know from your reporting, you also spoke to a guy who did not share his real name, but you refer to him as Jamal. He had been taking testosterone and anabolic steroids, which he'd seen recommended online. Did he explain why he's doing this? What did he tell you?
0: So Jamal started with testosterone. That was the very first thing he took. And the reason he took this was he was told by online influencers that his testosterone levels were likely too low. This was not the case. His testosterone levels were normal.
3: I think as I got older, obviously the energy level goes lower. Training starts to stagnate. Been training for 15 years. And I thought, okay, let's see if I can go just a little bit of help. The idea was, like I said, was to just do one cycle, see how it is, and then end it, not do it anymore. But very addictive to stop once you've started.
0: He started taking it because he wanted to see gains in the gym. He wanted to improve his appearance. He wanted to improve his life. And he said when he started taking it, at first, he felt great.
3: They say over the age of 30 and you take testosterone, you feel like you're 16, 17, 18 again, like a teenager. You have amazing energy, amazing drive. You just feel great. Like it's hard. You can see why it's addictive for people.
0: He then began taking more and more anabolic steroids, other things that would improve his fitness, his performance in the gym, but mostly also his looks. So he was doing this for more bodybuilding purposes. What ended up happening is he got the negative side effects as well. His mood went terribly. He said that he was really aggressive with people, that he nearly lost his job. And that's when he decided to kind of come off these things. Then he met his now partner and he wanted to have kids, and he realized a lot of the things that he'd taken had made him infertile in that time. So at first he followed advice from online influencers to take even more peptides and compounds, which were said to jumpstart his fertility hormones again.
4: So it was like without the guidance of a medical expert or clinician?
3: Yeah, like literally you just get articles on the website and the internet just saying, oh, take 40 milligrams for this certain amount of weeks and then 20 milligrams afterwards, or 150, something like that.
0: This was false and could have done a lot more damage to him. Eventually, he did go to an expert, a fertility expert at Imperial College London, Dr. Channa Jayasena. He's kind of become famous in this world for treating men like Jamal.
5: Male infertility is real. It's getting more common. But if you actually look on the internet and actually seek advice, most of it is wrong.
0: He's reported that there's been a real rise in cases like Jamal. So more and more men are getting into taking these sorts of hormones, these sorts of peptides, medications that can damage their fertility. And he's taking on more and more cases like Jamal.
5: So actually, it's actually really nice to catch up with you. So we last met about 2 weeks ago, didn't we?
0: We went along with him to a consultation where it was recommended that he come off everything.
5: And I think we discussed at the last appointment that, you know, your testosterone levels, the hormone levels are recovering, aren't they? Mm-hmm. And that's brilliant. And that's exactly what we see in most men, that actually in the first 3 months, when you stop taking steroids, you know, your testes aren't ready to actually pick up the slack. But it looks like actually, you know, your testosterone level's really good. It's about 12. It's entirely normal for a young, healthy man like you. And the next step is really to sort of try to see about fertility. And I can reassure you that in the vast majority of cases, your fertility will recover on its own.
0: And they're hoping to recover those fertility hormones in the coming year.
6: Who are the doctors who are providing this testosterone to people like Jamal?
0: So for Jamal, he got testosterone through these kind of like dodgy online clinics, so not necessarily through

0: testosterone illegally for ages, but now it's really easy to get it. There's online forums, there's influencers promoting it. It's made it into mass market, I guess, with the rise of looks maxing influencers. So people trying to improve their appearance and their muscle density, they've kind of linked to online shops where it's sort of this grey area of whether it's legal or not to buy and sell them.
1: Yeah, I think it's very important to be clear about that, that this is a grey area.
0: Exactly.
1: Yeah. Okay.
2: Jackie, I understand that taking this testosterone therapy, you're saying, could actually negatively impact male fertility. But at the same time, you know, some of these interviews you've done, it seems like there has also been this focus on boosting male fertility, on boosting sperm count. And I'm just curious what you think that means, because for so many years, there has been an onus on women, particularly when couples are trying to get pregnant, to really think about fertility. Do you think it's valuable in any capacity that men are beginning to take an interest in their fertility? Now, to be abundantly clear, I'm not saying that all the tactics they are using are actually beneficial, it seems, but is the focus on it beneficial?
0: I think the increased focus on male fertility is really, really important. It's great that men are thinking about this and being a part of the conversation and also thinking about their role in fertility alongside women's role. As you said, women have always taken the blame for infertility historically, and it's just not the case. We know that men also play a role here. So for clinically infertile couples, so when we know it's medical reasons causing the infertility, the male partner is solely responsible in about 20% of those cases, and then a contributing factor in about 30 to 40% of them. So it is really important that men are, you know, looking to their fertility and thinking about their role in this as well. And the responsibility isn't solely on the women, but it's good to the point that it's useful if it's being used to sell men products they don't need, things that are actively potentially harmful to their health. That's when it's a problem.
1: How inextricable are these concerns from what we know as the manosphere and general conversations that are going on about what masculinity is?
0: So the manosphere is really interesting because it always is super tied in with health and wellness, particularly recently. The manosphere and the online world of looks maxing, so improving one's looks often to the extreme, has really brought in, you know, testosterone to improve muscles, to improve the appearance of like masculinity in the face in the manosphere. A lot of them do believe that they should spread their seed, that they should have lots of kids, that they've got better genetic material than others. That's where also this idea of sperm maxing and improving your sperm count, improving your fertility so you can have as many kids as possible, also comes into it.
1: But to be abundantly clear, when you say testosterone is good for sperm count, you mean naturally occurring testosterone, not testosterone supplements, correct?
0: Precisely. And that confusing fact is often jumped upon by these manosphere influencers. Taking testosterone, exogenous testosterone, so unnatural testosterone, makes your sperm count go down and switches off those natural pathways. But high testosterone levels naturally do result in higher sperm counts. There's no shortcut. And also, it's very important to state that having average or slightly below average testosterone levels is not necessarily a problem either.
1: Jackie Wakefield, thank you so much. It's been great to have you on the show.
0: Thank you so much for having me.
2: It's been a real pleasure. Thank you. That was Jackie Wakefield, the BBC's global health reporter. And by the way, if you appreciated our show today, did you know that The Global Story is also available as a podcast? That's right, you can find us every weekday wherever you listen to your favorite shows. Thanks, as always, for spending some time with us, and we'll be back again on Monday.

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Thanks for joining us. This is KSUT Ignacio, KUTE Ignacio, KDNG Durango, KUUT Farmington, KUSW Flora Vista, and KPGS Pagosa Springs. We can also be heard in Cortez, Mancos, Silverton, and online at ksut.org. 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

0: Coming up on Outlook from the BBC World Service with me, Mubeen Azhar, escapes from countries, families, or just for fun. If you're trying to escape a dictatorship in a balloon, the smallest design flaw can have big consequences.
1: So then we actually rose at quite some speed. But as we did so, I noticed one mistake that I had made while I was constructing the entire balloon, the 12 ropes that connected the platform to the balloon. I had just knotted them together at the top. And that knot became very, very tight and it ripped a hole at the top into the balloon.
0: We'll hear about escapes staged for the thrill.
2: I'm frozen for at least 24 hours in a reefer cell together with water, and then I became a giant living block of ice. They defrosted with flamethrowers and chainsaws and cut it in half, and I have to escape from the jacket, straitjacket and so on.
0: Well, that's someone's idea of fun.
3: BBC News with Moira Alderson. At least 8 people have died and several more have been injured in eastern Japan after record rainfall caused widespread flooding in Chiba Prefecture, close to the capital, Tokyo. Officials have warned of a continuing threat of landslides and further flooding. Kurumi Mori is in Tokyo.
4: So far, we're seeing more than 19,000 households still without power as of last check. About 100 to 400,000 people were ordered to evacuate last night. At the peak, roads were submerged in water. And also the BBC, we just got off the phone with JMA, Japan's weather agency, and they told us that the special warning has been lifted, but people are still urged to remain cautious because the atmospheric conditions remain unstable.
3: The Indonesian president, Prabowo Subianto, has hit out at official corruption and vowed more state intervention in the economy. He delivered his annual Independence Day speech at a time when international investors are warning of falling confidence in his leadership. He said there were too many unproductive state-owned enterprises claiming to make profits while they're making losses.
5: Growth and investment are not the ultimate goals. Our goal is the welfare of the people. High economic growth that cannot be enjoyed by the people is of little benefit to us.
3: The spokesman for the Israeli Prime Minister, Benjamin Netanyahu, has defended his reference to the UK as an Islamic Republic. In a podcast with Israeli Army Radio, Mr. Netanyahu recalled meeting the grandson of Winston Churchill, describing him as a lover of Israel, and then saying that you won't find that kind of attitude in the UK now. Yolande Nell explains.
6: It's really being read as, you know, underlining the deterioration, I guess, in relations between Israel and the UK. These are two countries that have historically been close allies. A lot of that has been to do with Britain taking a more critical stance over Israel's conduct of the war in Gaza. And the Israeli government has repeatedly criticised the UK's Labour government since it moved to recognise a Palestinian state. But it's not just the UK. He's also saying that it's demographic changes across all of Europe, Muslims immigrating to Europe, that has led to a kind of increased criticism of Israel's policies when he's asked about Israel's increased isolation on the international stage.
3: Activists have attempted to deliver supplies to Palestinians who've been trapped in their homes for almost a week by Israeli settlers in the occupied West Bank. The group left water and snacks near the gates of one of the houses in the village of Kusra, where two Palestinian families have effectively been under siege. Earlier, a small number of settlers had returned and set up a tent near the houses, but that has since been removed. This is Moira Alderson with the latest world news from the BBC. The Electoral Commission of Zambia has suspended the counting of votes after Thursday's general election, citing reports of violence targeting polling staff. The commission said it would review the decision within 24 hours. The opposition presidential candidate, Brian Mundabile, had earlier claimed victory. He also expressed concern that any delay to the results announcement could create opportunities for manipulation. The incumbent president, Hakainde Hichilema, is seeking a second term in what's usually considered one of Africa's most stable democracies. An American missionary in Niger has been freed almost 10 months after he was kidnapped. The organisation serving in mission said Kevin Rideout was in good health and in the care of US officials. It's not clear who captured the evangelical Christian aid worker outside his home in Niger's capital, Niamey, or how his freedom was secured. With much of Europe facing yet another heatwave, wildfires in a number of areas have led to evacuation orders. People have been displaced from their homes in several countries, as Jonathan Fruin reports.
7: This summer has seen a series of wildfires across Europe, fueled by intense heat and dry conditions in much of the continent. Authorities in western Germany have told more than 2,000 people to leave their homes in a village near the Belgian border, following a fire in nearby woodland. In Croatia, hundreds of tourists and residents were forced to flee a small tourist town on

0: The country's Adriatic coast after flames swept through surrounding pine forests. And here in Britain, multiple fires across the West Midlands region have left extensive devastation, with a number of properties destroyed.
1: Morocco and Spain have further reinforced security along the border of the Spanish North African territory of Ceuta to prevent a repeat of last month's mass crossing of migrants. It comes after posts on social media suggested this coming Saturday could see another attempt to breach the border. The Moroccan government said all efforts were being made to prevent this from happening. That's the latest world news from the BBC.
2: Hello and welcome to the Outlook mixtape from the BBC World Service, bringing you highlights and surprises from our immense archive. I'm Mubeen Azhar. In this edition, to break free from confinement or control, the dictionary definition just doesn't do justice to the joy, the thrill and the life-affirming power of a great escape. But the voices you hear in this programme certainly will. From leaving East Germany behind during the Cold War using a homemade balloon like Günther Wetzel.
3: What it meant was that, you know, at that height, we simply ran out of fuel. And that meant that from that height, we were simply dropping. And as we did so, we really had no idea whether we would make it across the border or not.
2: To the writer who used books to escape a violent father, we'll also be hearing from someone whose job it is to design the most outlandish constraints and scenarios from which to escape. But first, to East Germany. In the late 1970s, Günther Wetzel and his friend Peter Strelzik grew increasingly frustrated with the restrictions on their freedoms imposed by the German Democratic Republic. They wanted to move west, but that was nigh on impossible to do legally for ordinary citizens. So they came up with a fix that promised opportunity, but came with a lot of risk too. They could end up in prison if their plan to jump the border using a balloon was discovered. So how exactly do you build and test a hot air balloon without being noticed? They did in fact manage this part, so soon it was time to make the flight for real, along with their families. Here is Günther in conversation with Outlook's Matthew Bannister about one night in September 1979. When he attempted to escape.
3: It was a forest clearing, so it was surrounded by trees. So even if a car was going to drive past it somewhere, it would have been impossible to look in. At about 2 o'clock, we then started to lay out the balloon, the fabric, getting the burner ready. And it took about 50 minutes until about 10 to 3, until we were kind of ready to take off. So, you know, just before 3, we started putting the burner on and started to fill the balloon up. And then we gave it a real welly. And you could see how the ropes that were putting the platform, tying the platform to the ground, were getting very, very taut.
4: Whose idea was it to escape in a balloon?
3: That idea actually came from me, and it came through my Western relatives who brought over a magazine. And in that magazine, there was a report about this balloon festival in Albuquerque. And when I saw that, that gave me the idea. And so I suggested it to Peter as a possibility. We had no experience whatsoever. And overall, we actually built 3 balloons before finally having a successful model.
4: Well, let's just start with the first one. How did you set about assembling the materials that you needed for the balloon in secret?
3: For the first balloon, we sourced the material from a leather factory because they used material that was used for lining, for the inside of leather jackets, for example. And we just said we needed it for tents and we needed it for sails. But then it turned out that it actually was completely unusable, just a completely wrong thing.
4: And where were you assembling this balloon? Because it must have been a really large thing. Where were you doing the work?
3: You didn't actually need that much room at all. In fact, I just used an old sewing machine, which was in the bedroom, and I did it in the bedroom because, you know, it was big enough for putting it together. The balloon wasn't that large.
4: And what were you making the basket of the balloon out of?
3: I wouldn't call it exactly a basket. It was literally just a platform. It was a metal platform with metal brackets around the edges and then just a washing line wrapped around it.
4: So how did you set about on balloon number 2?
3: So having realized, we came to the conclusion that that particular material was just completely wrong. So what I did, I built a measuring device which allowed us to test different materials to sort of see what would be strong enough for our second attempt. So amongst the material that we tested were the kind of nylon you use for tents. We used a satin that was used for umbrellas. We used a kind of bedding material where you sew in the feathers. And we used taffeta. So we went to a big supermarket in Leipzig, and as it happened, they had a really large quantity of taffeta there. When we did this, we pretended that we were from a sailing

0: club, that we're leading a sailing club, and that we just needed the material for the sails, for the tents, and that I simply bought that. And so we managed to get 100 square metres of this stuff.
1: So you created another balloon, but then I think you had problems with the burner. Didn't you have trouble making that work?
0: Well, it turned out that even though the balloon was relatively small, the burner just didn't have the power to power it.
1: So did you give up at that point and decide to try other ways to get out?
0: So Peter and I had differences at the time. I and my family decided to get out, and I then had the idea to maybe try and build a small plane. And Peter decided that, you know, there was just four of them now, that he would carry on trying to do it with a balloon. Peter actually made an attempt in spring of 1979. The problem was that the balloon touched the clouds, which were hanging quite low, and that meant it got damp, and it meant that it lost height, and they came down still on GDR territory. Well, we found out later on that it took a week for that balloon to be found, and it was found by a hunter, a policeman who had a license to hunt in that particular area.
1: So did that mean that the police became suspicious and started to try to track down somebody who was making these attempts to leave in a balloon?
0: So we could gather that they were trying to track us down after that, it was clear. But nothing was ever made actually public. And so it was all just going under the surface. And the details of all of that I really only got to know when I read my Stasi files later on.
1: So how did you come back together again?
0: So Peter then came to me and said, you know, would I think about joining them again, have another go? He assured me that he had optimized the burner itself. And because I was, you know, the main person building the balloon itself, we decided that we would join forces again and have another go.
1: But we must remember that this was taking place in a police state where there were informers on every street. So were you not worried about discovery?
0: This time we had to be more careful because, you know, with the first two balloons, nobody really suspected anything like that. But now it really did mean that we had to crisscross East Germany from one end to the other just to find bits and pieces of material in different places.
1: And were there any times when you thought that you had been busted by the police?
0: Yes, there were moments like, you know, when we were buying material, there were moments that we got a little bit nervous, or when there was, you know, a police car behind you that we were thinking, you know, there might be something. But that was part of the deal.
2: So in the dead of night, two families, Petters and Gunthers, that's eight people in all, drove to a forest clearing for the launch.
0: So first of all, we spent about an hour just to make sure that nobody had followed us, and also just to observe the surroundings. For example, there was a train track, not nearby, but in vision. Just before three, we started putting the burner on and started to fill the balloon up. And then we started diagonally to cut two of the ropes to start lifting off. But it meant that the balloon, as we were rising, was slightly leaning over to one side. And one of the anchors was pulled out of the ground and actually hit one of the sons of Peter on the head, so he was actually bleeding. There was actually a small fire. What we did, we just managed to cut the final rope, so the balloon was righting itself again. But we had a fire extinguisher, so I just about managed to put out that fire. So then we actually rose at quite some speed. But as we did so, I noticed one mistake that I had made while I was constructing the entire balloon, which was that the 12 ropes that connected the platform to the balloon, I had just knotted them together at the top. And because of the speed at which we were rising, that knot became very, very tight, and it ripped a hole at the top into the balloon. So it meant we could still rise, but because we were losing some air, it meant that we had to run the burner at full power the whole time, which we hadn't really planned.
1: And do you have any idea how high you got at your highest?
0: At the highest point, we actually managed to rise up to 2,000 metres. I mean, at the time, we had no idea that that happened. There was a bird-watching radar which actually noted the height that we reached, and that is how afterwards we could find out how high we had risen.
1: Now, you've mentioned that you had to have the burner on all the time, which you hadn't calculated on. Did that mean that you started to run out of fuel and had to come down rather quicker than you would have liked?
0: What it meant was that, you know, at that height, we simply ran out of fuel. And that meant that from that height, we were simply dropping. And as we did so, we really had no idea whether we would make it across the border or not. The landing was pretty hard. Luckily, the landing was broken by some bushes on the ground. But nevertheless, I had a muscle tear and my wife had a bad back, so I actually needed to go to hospital. But everybody else was completely unharmed.
1: And did you know whether you were

0: safely into West Germany, or did you think you might still be in the East?
1: We
2: had no idea, actually. So what we decided was to just go south, and there were two possibilities. Either we would walk straight into the border, and that meant everything would be over, or we would go further into the West, which is what we wanted. There was a moonlit night, and what I noticed was that the fields were relatively small, and you didn't get small fields like that in East Germany, so that gave me the first hint that we were probably in the West. Well, we didn't actually meet anyone because, you know, after all, it was 2:30 in the morning. But after a while, there was a car coming, and it stopped, the lights went out, and we could see that it had these four rings at the front, so it was an Audi, a Western make. It was actually, as it turned out, a police car. The police turned the window down and asked us, you know, who we were and what we were doing here. And Peter simply asked, you know, are we in the West? And the police answered, well, of course, where else?
0: And did you tell them you'd come there by balloon from the East?
2: They were pretty astonished when we told them that. We did tell them. But, you know, it was pretty obvious because we were now 10 kilometers from the border. I mean, how else would we have got there?
0: Did they believe your story?
2: Yes, of course, they did believe it. And in fact, they managed to recover the balloon and brought it back. And as it happened, even before daylight, the mayor of the town offered us flats in the town.
0: Have you ever regretted your decision to escape in a balloon?
2: We never regretted that. I'm really glad that we made that decision back then, and also that we made it into the West in the way we did.
3: Günther Wetzel speaking to Outlook in 2015. Incidentally, after Günther's escape, the East German authorities went to ridiculous lengths to prevent other people trying something similar, even restricting how much cloth that could be used to build a hot air balloon could be purchased. Now, to escape as an art. You may think of Harry Houdini, perhaps the most well-known escapologist of all time. He was born in Hungary as Erich Weiss, but made his name elsewhere in Europe and in the United States in the early 20th century by escaping from very dangerous and sometimes death-defying situations. More recently, he inspired another man, the Budapest-born David Mellini, to push the art of the escape even further. Outlook's Saskia Collette met David in 2017.
4: I was buried in a big block of 3.5 tons of concrete. Only my head was exposed and I was lowered from the chain bridge in the river. Maybe one of the things that I'm the most proud of is the ability to hold my breath for a very long period of time. The last record that I did on the Bahrain grid, it was 21 minutes and 29 seconds. I was burned at the stake, I was buried alive, so you name it.
5: Here in Budapest, right by the Danube River, you'll find a man who's perhaps most comfortable in a straitjacket.
6: Hi there, I'm looking for David.
5: David Mellini was once called the most famous escapologist in the world. And here in the Hungarian capital, he runs a museum dedicated to another famous Hungarian escapologist, Harry Houdini.
6: Okay, walking up to the Houdini Museum.
5: Oh, hey. We head into David's office, which, by the way, has a hidden entrance behind a bookcase.
6: Can I just comment on the fact that we had to step behind a bookcase to get to your office?
7: Yeah.
5: So how did David end up as an escapologist? Well, it all started with a strange childhood collection. Padlocks.
4: I was not attracted to child toys. I always wanted padlocks. I demanded padlocks as presents when people came to visit us. So by the time I arrived 10 years of age, I had hundreds of padlocks that I used to open with fake keys and little wires and other tools. So option B was not to be an escape artist, but to be a thief, probably.
6: So you were 4 years old and you started collecting these padlocks, but why were you attracted?
4: No idea. I have no idea. Besides padlocks, my mom took me to a magic show, and then the idea was always to connect basically magic with padlocks. I was a kid and I never heard about the art of escape. I was just in my mind trying to connect the two passions, the padlocks with magic. And of course, sometimes I ended up with padlocks in my hands, with chains on my wrists, but that was nothing that I did on purpose. It was just a sort of playing. One day I was with my mom. She went to the bank and I went with her. And I had with me a small deck of cards, but the man behind the counter saw what I was doing, asked my mom if I was interested in magic, and I said yes. Well, she said yes, of course, he's doing magic shows and he's collecting magic items, and so he was having a normal daytime job at a bank. On the other hand, he was one of the founders of the Magic Circle. And he said, well, we are too young, but maybe I can put a good word.
5: So at 13, David was accepted into this prestigious magic school in

0: Italy, where he lived at the time.
1: Yes, they admitted me. It was a very interesting period of time of my life. And the lessons were held after 9 o'clock p.m. It sounds very mystical.
0: So you were going to school by day and magic class by night?
1: That's correct.
0: And that's where you first discovered Harry Houdini?
1: Many people told me when I was doing my small magic tricks, oh, like Houdini. I said, yeah, like Houdini. But I never really knew the man behind the name, behind the legend. When I found the first book about him in the library of the Magic Circle, I couldn't believe my eyes. And wow, that's what I would have to do.
0: Inspired by Houdini, David began crafting his own escapes.
1: I always looked at escapes as a form of art instead of a technical solution. So it was a way of expressing my feelings. All of my escapes were designed based on certain basic elements, which were very, very fearful to me as a kid. Facing these fears, I learned how to control them. I was suffering from vertigo as a kid. I was scared of darkness. I didn't like depths, you know, in the ocean. And then I understood that if I could understand, for instance, why I was afraid, concerned about the depth of the ocean, when I understood that I could improve the amount of time I can spend underwater myself, it became like a relaxing time. So I tried to convert all my fears into joy, into something I could live with.
0: In his 20-year-old escapology career, David has completed some incredible feats. But strangely, David talks about these things in a very cavalier way, as if being frozen into a giant block of ice is just a regular day of the week for him.
1: That's correct. I'm frozen for at least 24 hours in a reefer cell together with water, and then I became a giant living block of ice. They defrosted it with flamethrowers and chainsaws and cut it in half, and I have to escape from the jacket, straitjacket, and so on.
0: But one of his most famous escapes was when he was lowered into the river right by here, trapped in a giant block of concrete.
1: I start thinking about how weird it would be if a person would be completely unable to move, maybe poured in a block of concrete, and he will be basically pushed from the bridge in the river. It would be a certain death, unless you are somehow prepared to do so. And that was the basic concept. Then I started to work on it, and they buried me in concrete. It was horrible. I couldn't even move a finger. Then the protective suit broke, and the concrete ate up my skin on my back. The stunt itself was in the morning. Then I was there for the whole day. People came to visit me. I was ordering food until the concrete was solidifying. And in the evening at 8 o'clock, a truck collected me and brought me to the bridge, and from the bridge another big floating crane took me and down in the river. I had to escape underwater, of course.
0: And of course, he did escape. But he won't tell you how. However, the rehearsals for this stunt didn't go so well.
1: The speed of the water was way more than we calculated. And so when I was underwater trying to break out of the concrete, I came out of the block, but I couldn't come to the surface because I was on the bottom, and while I was trying with my legs to push away myself, the speed of the water was pushing me down. So I was holding my breath out of concrete. I knew I have another 25, 30 seconds to survive and I'm done. No way to communicate. And then somehow, I have no idea how, but by the time my hands were completely bleeding, I was underwater, I was stuck, there was a cable, I found something, and my suit was destroyed. Then with a knife, I cut it. All this in 20 seconds. And I came to the surface, and nobody could see me. The rescue ships were there, and I was floating out on my back, watching the stars on the open river. And I still had in my hand my knife open. With the last bit of energy that I had, I started to scream. So they took me out, and I immediately fell asleep on the deck, holding my knife, because that was the only way of surviving for me.
2: And I will find your card, okay?
0: Outside the room where we're sitting, there's actually a magic show underway.
2: I show to you the card. If you look.
0: One man from Romania is particularly enjoying the performance.
2: Look with poker face.
0: A magician is making cards disappear and reappear.
2: Really?
0: So there's no seven of hearts in the deck now. And making metal rings inexplicably lock and break.
2: The three fingers. Oh.
0: How do you do it? Okay, thank you. This show is part of the museum that David runs, dedicated to his hero, Harry Houdini.
1: I arrived to the conclusion that I received so many beautiful things from this job. I met amazing people. I could fulfill my dreams. That it is my responsibility to preserve artifacts of the greatest escape artist and the artifacts of who was my inspiration. I wanted to put them on exhibit. I wanted to keep the legend alive, to do something. I purchased my

0: a letter signed by Houdini, if I remember correctly. Then I purchased another pair of handcuffs, and I think I have Europe's largest collection of Houdini items.
1: So when you walk through the Houdini Museum, you can see the artifacts of Houdini. There's a bulletproof tank that has a series of handcuffs in it that belong to Houdini.
0: We are back in time and we present the first 26 years of Harry Houdini's life. Right behind your back in this bulletproof case, you can see the actual original handcuffs that he used to use. It's a pair of Derby handcuffs. They're just here on display. It's a small wrist version.
1: So how do you feel when A, you're performing your escape, and B, when you successfully achieve what you're trying to do?
0: It is an unbelievable joy and happiness, because years and years of work and of planning, of energy, of suffering, just happen in a blink of an eye. When you do it, it's a huge relief, because you feel that you did something, you created something. And then you are basically inactive for a few weeks, for a few months, sleeping 3-4 days in a row, and then you wake up with a new dream and the whole thing starts over again. So it's not something you can ever get rid of, I believe. So maybe escapes and this form of life is the only thing I will never be able to escape from.
2: And 2026 marks the centenary of Houdini's death. Coming up, escape through feeding a creative mind with books. It helped our next guest imagine a world of comfort and excitement, unlike her immediate reality. That's around the corner. Stick with us.
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0: Still to come on the Outlook mixtape. When writer Christy Doherty was a child, she became obsessed with books.
1: I sat at the dinner table with a book and got chastised for this. I sat in the back of the car. My father was obsessed with hunting and fishing at the weekends, and we might drive 6 hours to his favorite hunting ground. I would bring 6 books, and I hid in those pages. I never looked up.
0: Respite from the fear of her violent father would also inspire a career. Christy's story after the news.
2: BBC News with Moira Alderson. At least 8 people are now known to have been killed in flooding caused by record rainfall east of the Japanese capital, Tokyo. Several areas in Chiba Prefecture are underwater with widespread damage to homes. The Indonesian president, Prabowo Subianto, has hit out at official corruption and vowed more state intervention in the economy. He delivered his annual Independence Day speech at a time when international investors are warning of falling confidence in his leadership. The spokesman for the Israeli Prime Minister, Benjamin Netanyahu, has defended his reference to the UK as an Islamic republic. Mr. Netanyahu made the comment on Israeli army radio. Activists have attempted to deliver supplies to Palestinians who've been trapped for almost a week by Israeli settlers in the occupied West Bank. The group left water and snacks for 2 Palestinian families effectively under siege in their homes. The Electoral Commission of Zambia has suspended the counting of votes after Thursday's general election, citing reports of violence targeting polling staff. The commission said attacks in some districts had led to the theft of marked ballot papers. Chad's president, Mohamed Deby, has pardoned the former prime minister and opposition leader, Sukse Masra, who was sentenced to 20 years in prison last year. President Deby also pardoned 8 other opposition activists convicted along with Mr. Masra on charges including organising a banned demonstration. An American missionary in Niger has been freed almost 10 months after he was kidnapped. It's not clear who captured the Christian aid worker outside his home in Niger's capital, Niamey. The Spanish government is extending the operating life of the country's biggest nuclear plant to reduce exposure to turbulent energy markets. The Almaraz plant was due to close in 2 years' time, but it will now operate until 2030. BBC News.
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0: idea and the execution of The Great Escape. The American writer Christy Doherty had a tough childhood. Her father was controlling and abusive, and her home, set in a remote part of Montana, didn't give her much chance to socialize with friends. So as she told Outlook's Emily Webb, Christy would lose herself in books, in literary adventures that took her from her reality to an imagined world of endless possibility.
1: It was around the time, I suppose I was 8, that I really discovered reading. I just read a few books that were so absorbing that I could disappear into their pages and live the life of the characters. And they became my absolute magic carpet ride out of my own family. And so I began obsessively reading, not dozens of books, but hundreds of books. The year I turned 11, I won my first ever award at school for reading 169 books in a school year. I wrote a book review of each book. Like, I was obsessive about it. I just absorbed them like oxygen.
2: 169 books. So you were averaging about 3 books a week. How old were you?
1: I was 11 when I won that award.
2: 11. So would it be wake up in the morning, open a book, before you went to bed at night, open a book every chance you had during the day?
1: I sat at the dinner table with a book and got chastised for this. I sat in the back of the car. It was 30 minutes into town. So in 30 minutes, you can get through quite a few pages in the back seat of a Buick on a dirt road. It was, you know, my father was obsessed with hunting and fishing at the weekends, and we'd drive hours. Montana is an absolutely vast state. We might drive 6 hours to his favorite hunting ground. I would bring 6 books on those trips and just sit in the back seat reading these books. And I hid in those pages, and my parents would take them out of my hands because I was ruining my eyes. I never looked up. And the reason I never looked up was because what I saw looking up was nothing I wanted. But in the pages, there were heroics and survivors and happy families and adventures that everybody came out of unscathed. And that, in many ways, I think saved my sanity.
2: What were some of your favorite books?
1: The first one from when I was about 7 or 8 was called The Witch's Buttons by Ruth Chu. And if you talk to any bookish person my age and say Ruth Chu, they will just dissolve in a puddle of love because she wrote the most compelling children's books. And this was about buttons that were magical and came alive, and the witch who they belonged to and the little girls who found them, and they had to take them back to her or be cursed. And it's this great adventure with very low peril and a happy ending. So I adored that. Another book was called Fog Magic, and it's probably my favorite of all books. It is about a little girl who lives in a seaside region, and she walks down to the coast where once there was a village, and all that's left of it is the chimney pots, like the little roots of the chimney and the ruins of houses. And on foggy days, the town reappears, and it's the 19th century there. And then as soon as the sun comes out, the village disappears. And I was just in love with it. Let me know there was another world out there. I could become something else. I didn't have to live like my parents lived. And that in itself was great comfort.
2: Was being a writer something you ever considered?
1: When I was very young, I lacked the imagination to believe that I could write these books. I didn't have any examples of that. Nobody around me. My parents weren't college educated. We were like hardworking stock. So writing seemed like something that other people did. So I didn't. But what I wanted to do, what I looked for constantly, was a way to read for a living. And so I suppose the peak of my imagination when I was very small was that I wanted to be a librarian, and I would go to the school library and just be a pest until they let me stamp books and let me like help put books away and organize the card catalog, because they must have known something was wrong in my life given how much I was reading and how rarely I wanted to leave that room. And they just gave me a stool and a stamp and said, "Go to town, kid."
0: The library provided some respite and refuge for Christy, but over time, things got worse at home. So bad, in fact, that her mother, who had 3 children to look after and little resource, still found the courage to divorce her husband. This was prompted by a particularly nasty physical altercation between her father and one of Christy's brothers. After the divorce, her father moved in with another woman, but still found ways to torment his family.
1: The house that we'd lived in, the log cabin, belonged to my father, and my mother had no job and no money. We moved into public housing in the nearby town. My father bought a house up the street, and the problem that we had once we were settled and it felt that perhaps we could start over was that he kept breaking into the house. So I would come home from school and he would just be there. He would go through mom's things. He would make himself a snack. Like, my mom would come home from work and he'd be sitting on the sofa with a gun on his hip, with his arms spread out, grinning at her. And he'd say, "Hi, honey, what's for supper?"

0: And the implication of this was clearly, you'll never be free of me. We may be divorced, but I still own you. And he kicked that door in on more than one occasion. And because it was public housing, you get in trouble for that. So it was so destabilizing. Home wasn't safe.
1: Even though you were that young, did your mum look scared to you?
0: Honestly, she looked tired, just tired of it. And my father had a good lawyer when they got divorced, and he made sure she didn't get any money. And he also made sure that he got an injunction from the judge that said she could never take the children out of the state without his permission. And we were therefore in his mind trapped, and in her mind also trapped.
1: And she would be breaking the law if she did do that, if she did take you out of the state. Why ultimately did she decide to do that anyway?
0: I think it was all the break-ins, and I think it was her friends, this network of new friends who finally could provide her with just the support, somebody to say, yes, you should do it. It doesn't matter about the law. It doesn't matter given what he's doing and how frightened you are. You should do it. Just go. The law is wrong.
1: What do you remember about that night?
0: My mother woke me up at midnight and she was shaking. And so I woke up, as was not uncommon in my family, from sound asleep to terrified. And she said, pack a bag, we are leaving. And I don't have time to explain right now, I've got to get your brother up. And that was all I got. And so I'm packing a bag, like she'd put a suitcase on the floor. And she was shouting down the hallway, pack everything you need for a week. I don't even know at this point where we're going. And so I get the bag packed. I'm so frightened because something has obviously happened. And I can hear my brother kind of crying and groggy. And then it was only when we all were standing in the corridor with our bags, she said, we're going to Texas. We're going to your grandparents and we're never coming back. Somebody else is coming to get the rest of our things. I need you to get in the car. And like we had a million questions, as you would have, what about dad? What about my older brother who by now lived with my father? And when we went outside, her best friend was standing there by the car, smoking a cigarette. And looking back as a grown up, I know she was there for support. She was there to make sure my mother got in that car and drove away. And the last thing she said to her when we got the suitcases in the car was, stay under the speed limit and don't stop for anything.
1: And she didn't. How long did you drive for?
0: It was 14 hours basically before she stopped for anything but petrol. And until then, she didn't stop for food. She didn't drink any water. She smoked cigarettes. She drove with the windows open. So it was freezing cold because where we were. And to keep her awake. And she talked to herself as she drove. I remember her saying, you should go back. You should go back. This is stupid. You're going to get caught. And I remember by then being wide awake and understanding completely what was happening and saying, you should never go back. You should never go back. Just drive forward. We're going to grandmother and grandpa's. And when we get there, we'll be safe. That's all that mattered. And I just remember thinking, I am 12 years old, but I am going to keep her focused because I never wanted to see that state again.
1: What was the mood when you made it to your grandparents in Texas after that journey?
0: When we reach the Texas border, anybody who's ever been to Texas knows that there's a huge sign at every border crossing that says, Welcome to Texas, the Lone Star State. And we screamed with delight. It was just like safety. Nothing bad can happen to us as long as we're in Texas, we seem to believe, I think, looking back. We arrived at my grandparents' house outside Dallas at about 4 in the morning, and they were up waiting for us. So they hadn't slept at all. And I was thrilled. Like, my little brother was half asleep. I was like, hello, we come to live with you. It's so wonderful. And my mother was in tears and they were very somber. So I think I was the only joyous person in this. But for me, it was salvation. My mother was just exhausted and afraid she'd be arrested. My grandparents, I think, shared her concern. So it was a tale of two reactions, I think.
1: Did you have any contact with your dad after that?
0: We actually called him on the way while we were in Colorado once we stopped because we wanted him to understand this was voluntary. So we phoned him from the hotel and my mother tried to talk to him, but he shouted. And we talked about this for years. She was on the phone trying to say, John, will you be quiet? Will you just listen? And then he wouldn't. So she threw the phone on the floor and said, talk to your father. So I picked up the phone and he kept saying, where are you? Where are you? And we had agreed in advance, obviously, all of us, that we would not say. And so I just said, I can't tell you, but I am fine and I want to be here and you have to not follow us and you need to tell the police not to follow us. There's no point. We're not coming back. I didn't talk to him again for many weeks until we were settled. And then we had an

0: agreement that we would call him, but we would never tell him ever where we live, not even the city.
1: Eventually, Christy became a crime reporter in the US state of Georgia. She loved her job, working alongside the police and sometimes even going on patrols with them. Her job gave her privileged access, allowing her to get to crime scenes very quickly. Years later, she left the USA and moved to the UK. And it was there that the seeds planted all those years ago when Christy was reading endlessly germinated and eventually bore fruit.
0: So this was 2009, 2010, that I first started playing around with an idea that had nothing to do with crime reporting, but was more about what it would be like to be a young person in a world gone mad, in the world their parents were ruining, basically. And that was the beginning of Night School.
2: Because it was a young adult novel, and just hearing about how important books were to you when you were growing up, was that something that you thought about when you were writing?
0: I think every time I write, I think about that. I feel like I have a responsibility to write the kind of book that girls and boys growing up in difficult houses can pick up and hide in. That's what I want to write.
2: And it turned out to be very successful. It was called Night School, and it went on to become this best-selling series. And you then ended up writing another successful series about a crime reporter in Savannah. Apparently, as you were writing this, you still had your police scanner with you, but I'm assuming it didn't work.
0: No, actually, these days you can listen to American police scanners online, and the Savannah Police Department is online, which I could just go and listen to exactly the same sort of feed I used to listen to when I was a crime reporter. Whenever I'm writing my echo-killing books, which are the ones set in Savannah, I'm hooked into that. I listen to those accents and those voices, and it connects me back to that time.
2: That must feel like time travel, being able to do that.
0: It's absolutely marvelous. The first time I did it, it gave me goosebumps because it was so familiar. The crackle and the like calm, emotionless voice. I find that fascinating.
2: And where would you be sitting writing when you were listening to this?
0: I have a shed in my back garden. It's a quiet little place where I can just have that, and that will be the only sound I hear when I'm writing, is that police radio.
2: You said in other interviews that your characters aren't based on you, and I'm thinking about your crime reporter character here, Harper McLean. Although you say she's not based on you, tell me about some of the parallels.
0: Well, I suppose the parallel that very often exists in my books is the missing or unreliable father. It's funny, a psychologist friend of mine who'd read my books once told me, "You write your therapy." And I think that perhaps I get out a lot of my emotions this way. I can lose myself in the writing of it.
2: Both of your parents are both dead now. And in 2015, you wrote an article in a British newspaper about what your father did to your family. Why was that something you wanted to do?
0: The reason I did it was because I was offered the opportunity to write about my experiences for women who might find themselves in that same situation. So when I wrote it thinking that among the people who read it might be women who were felt trapped, like my mother felt trapped, and who maybe just needed someone to tell them to pack a bag. And that was basically what I was trying to say, is always the same message, which is, it won't get better. He won't stop. You will not fix this. Get out, pack a bag and run. And if you've got children, you owe it to them because they can't do this on their own. I will never forget, as long as I live, the sense of freedom of knowing I will come home from school and I'll be safe. There won't be an angry, mentally ill man in my house threatening me. That is purest joy.
2: Do you think that's something you want to continue, that work?
0: I find it difficult, but I try to do it periodically. Because what happened after I did that piece, which was for the Guardian newspaper, women got in touch with me, like just looking at the comments on the Guardian website, it was women saying, this happened to me, this happened to me. And thank you for writing this. Thank you. So many women that it breaks your heart.
2: And you said that one of the things you encourage children to do is reading, because obviously that was so important to you. And when you look back on your life and you see how huge literature has been for you, why do you think it is so powerful as a medium?
0: Oh, isn't that fascinating? It's a very good question. I feel as if when we watch television, it's giving us the images that it wants us to see. With books, our own imaginations summon those images. So we see the words.

0: words, and then we envision them with our own imaginations, which makes it deeply personal. And one of the things you get as a writer when your books are filmed, so my night school books were made into a web series, an internet series, is people saying, no, that's not what they look like about the characters. No, that's not what the school looks like. Because in their heads, they have their own castle that they've built. They have their own hero that they've created. And because we get to do that, it's personal in a way that television and film can never quite be. They give us the images. We create the images in books. So for me, that is the connection, is the control that our subconscious, our imagination has through books.
1: And I think the same can be said about radio as well. That was Christy Doherty speaking to Emily Webb in 2020. My thanks to her and to all the voices sharing their stories in today's programme. I'm Mubin Azhar. We'll be back again next week. Till then, from me and the team, thanks for listening and take care.
2: BBC World Service. And now, history told by the people who were there. It's Witness History with me, Jill Kersley. I'm taking you back to 2004, to Kenya, and an unusual story of friendship and hope that went viral.
3: So you had these two animals behaving like each other. The hippo behaving like a tortoise, and the tortoise behaving like a hippo.
2: That's wildlife conservationist Dr. Paula Kahumbu. Paula was based at Hala Park in Mombasa, a city on the southeastern coast of Kenya on the Indian Ocean. The park was an abandoned limestone quarry that had been transformed into a wildlife sanctuary. It was the home of a 130-year-old giant tortoise called Mzee.
3: So Mzee was one of the 13 giant Aldabran tortoises that lived in the rehabilitated quarries. He was brought into Kenya about 30 years earlier and was adopted by a family who looked after him for a while. These Aldabran tortoises somehow washed up on the East African coast, and he had somehow gotten himself into a ditch and a vehicle reversed onto his back and cracked his shell. So he was this marked tortoise, because to be honest, when you look at them, they all look kind of the same. And because of that crack, he also wasn't commercially very valuable. Mzee was this big old guy who nobody wanted because of his big crack on his back.
2: Mzee means old man in Swahili. He was different from the others at the sanctuary. He was quite a character.
3: He was notorious for going on long walks. He would walk out of the compound, disappear sometimes for days, and be found somewhere else in another part of the neighbourhood of Mombasa. And then he'd have to be brought back, which was difficult because he was so big.
2: Big? He was huge, weighing around 300 kilograms. That's about the same weight as three average 20-year-old American men. And he was over 1.5 metres tall. Because of his escapades, Mzee was put into an enclosure with a low stone wall. He could wander around in there, but he couldn't get out. A devastating tsunami struck in December 2004.
4: Sunday morning on the rim of the Indian Ocean, huge waves of destruction triggered by an earthquake off the Indonesian island of Sumatra crash onto the coastlines of 11 countries.
3: I was out in the ocean when the waves first started coming in. And it wasn't terrible, it was just surprising how fast they came in. And it took us a few hours to realise that this was part of the big phenomenon that was happening in Asia. I think it was late in the evening, I was called and I was told that there was a baby hippo orphaned as a result of the Indian Ocean tsunami. And would I rescue him? And we drove off. And what we found was about 300 people had been involved in capturing this baby hippo. He was all slippery and slimy and tiny. He was about the size of a small dog, and he had been jumping into the sea, and then they couldn't get him when he was swimming around in the water. And eventually a French volunteer rugby tackled him and caught him, and they threw a big shark net over his head. And so when I arrived, I found him all trussed up in ropes and tied down and terrified thing, you know, and all these people who were so proud they'd captured this baby hippo, which in that area, hippos are very dangerous. So they were happy he'd been caught, and they were happy he hadn't been killed. We undid all those ropes and put him in the back of my car. And before we left, I asked all the 300 people who were there to see him off. I asked them, what name are you going to give this hippo? I'm not leaving until you give it a name. All the Italians were like, call him Nico. You know, they all had their Italian names. But the community people said, no, his name is Owen. I was so disappointed at first. I was like, why would you call him Owen? It's an English name. And they said, because it was Owen who had rugby tackled him at the last minute and caught him. Owen was standing there and he was shaking his hand saying, no, please don't call him Owen. But, you know, he got named Owen. And so we drove over.

0: legs, and he can't move very fast. For the hippo, it was really easy to keep up with him. So the poor tortoise trying to run away, but he can't really run at all. So the two of them seemed to just walk off together, but you could tell that Mazet was really trying to get away. Mazet, as I said, is this like tank of a tortoise. Oh, and was about half the size. Just very, very puppy-like, you know, just cute, babyish creature against this dinosaur of a tortoise.
1: The next morning, Paula went to check on Owen.
0: We found Mazet asleep with his huge, big, fat legs out in front of his body, and Owen lying down beside him with his head on one of Mazet's legs. They just looked so cozy, and I have to say, the tortoise looked more resigned, like, there's no way I'm getting away from this creature.
1: Journalist Peter Grester was there with his camera.
0: So that morning, when we took that photograph, it was so cute, and I said to Peter Grester, you know, why don't we send this to the newspapers, put it out there? Because at the time, I don't know if you remember, there were so many awful, awful photographs and videos of what was happening. So we sent the photograph to the Daily Nation, which is one of our biggest newspapers in Kenya. It didn't take long. Within hours, that picture was all over the world. People started calling us. It was really amazing.
1: Here's Peter Grester talking to Reuters in 2006.
2: I took the first images of Owen being rescued then, and we, a few days later, we came back and saw the remarkable relationship unfold right before us.
0: Owen was really looking to Mazet for, it appeared to be, for instruction. He would only go in the water if the tortoise was in the water. And what we also discovered was that the tortoise, after several weeks maybe, had really adopted this hippo. They were always, always together. They were incredibly friendly with each other. Owen would open his mouth and Mazet would put his head in Owen's mouth. And we started noticing Owen would make these really weird sounds, which sounded a little bit like the tortoise sounds. Or maybe the tortoise was trying to make a hippo sound. It was really, really unusual.
1: Paula posted some photos and a diary of Owen and Mazet's antics on the web, and the story went global. The Owen and Mazet story became so popular that Paula wrote a book with Craig Hatkoff, speaking here to Reuters in 2006.
3: The thought of a reptile and a mammal living together, it was really just an extraordinary moment. And I think that's what inspired us to pursue it.
0: This story of resilience, of an orphan finding a friend, is a story that anyone can relate to.
1: Their book was even made into a musical.
0: I feel very proud that we were able to bring this to global audiences and that millions of children around the world, actually not only children, so many adults have read it and have contacted us and told us how much this story has meant to them.
1: Owen eventually outgrew Mazet. They both still live in the sanctuary. Owen in a large enclosure with a pond where he can enjoy both the water and the forested section. And Mazet has the free run of the park, though fencing has been put up so he can no longer go on his walks around Mombasa. Dr. Paula Kahumbu was speaking in 2023 to me, Jill Kersley, for Witness History.
4: 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The time is 6 o'clock.
5: Good morning. The Trump administration is betting that economic pressure will cause Iran's leaders to give in where bombs have failed. We hear from Iranians already suffering under high inflation. It's Morning Edition from NPR News. Russia began its war with Ukraine more than a decade ago by invading Crimea. Now Russia can't stop Ukraine's drone attacks there. I'm Michelle Martin.
6: And I'm Leila Fadel. Some civilians appear to be leaving and returning to Russia. Also, Trump's hand-picked Kennedy Center board is trying again to put his name on the building.

0: and close it down for 2 years. And swing voters in Nevada say they won't immediately dismiss political candidates who call themselves socialists. It's Friday, August 14th. On this day in 1935, FDR signed the Social Security Act. The news is next.
1: Live from NPR News in Washington, I'm Windsor Johnston. The Pentagon is facing growing calls for an investigation into conditions aboard the USS Abraham Lincoln after reports of supply shortages, broken plumbing, and mental health concerns. The carrier has been at sea for 8 months without a port call. Democratic Senator Ruben Gallego, who served in the Marines, is calling for a bipartisan oversight visit to the ship.
2: The fact that the military, and especially PHEXITH, are just denying this is just ridiculous. We are able to talk to a lot of these sailors. We are able to talk to their spouses. And this is why I think it's important they allow us, a bipartisan member of bipartisan group of members of the House and the Senate, to go and visit these sailors, something that has happened before, to make sure that we know that they're doing well and that the Secretary of Defense is not lying to us.
1: Defense Secretary Pete Hegseth says the situation on board the ship has been completely misrepresented. The Centers for Disease Control and Prevention says the number of cases of cyclosporiasis across the U.S. has reached nearly 14,000. NPR's Yuki Noguchi reports the CDC is working to confirm an additional 10,000 infections that have been linked to iceberg lettuce grown in Mexico.
3: This year's cyclosporiasis outbreak busts past prior records. Susan Main says that's in part because of the Trump administration's staff cuts across health agencies last year. Maine headed the Food and Drug Administration's Food Safety Division until 3 years ago.
4: I think that that has really pushed us into a new level of vulnerability in terms of our food safety system.
3: She says key FDA staff coordinating international outbreak response were cut, though the FDA says it continues to work with foreign partners. Federal funding and staff working on cyclospora research at the CDC were also cut. Yuki Noguchi, NPR News.
1: Britain's right-wing anti-immigration leader Nigel Farage is returning to Parliament after winning one of the strangest elections in recent British history. His opponent campaigned with a giant trash can on his head, as NPR's Fatma Al-Kassab reports.
5: Farage received more than 63% of the vote in the special by-election, which he triggered after coming under scrutiny over his campaign finances, and which all of Britain's mainstream parties decided to boycott. Farage's closest rival, joke candidate Count Binface, who has run in multiple elections, got more than a quarter of the vote. Farage didn't attend the count, earlier saying he didn't want to be demeaned and humiliated by nobodies. Count Binface, for his part, said he was gratified after what was his best electoral performance yet. Fatima Al-Kassab, NPR News, London.
1: This is NPR News in Washington. A federal judge has dismissed a Trump administration lawsuit against Harvard University. NPR's Janaki Mehta reports the suit accused the school of not doing enough to protect students from anti-Semitism on campus.
6: The lawsuit, filed back in March, claimed that after the war in Gaza began, Harvard had turned, quote, a blind eye to anti-Semitism and discrimination against Jews and Israelis, unquote. Now Judge Richard Stearns of the U.S. District Court in Massachusetts has dismissed the lawsuit, saying its claims of anti-Semitism were, quote, too isolated and, quote, devoid of any factual allegations, unquote, to prove that Harvard was out of compliance with civil rights laws. While this is a win for Harvard, which has been in a years-long battle with the Trump administration, Harmeet Dhillon, the Assistant Attorney General for Civil Rights at the U.S. Department of Justice, told NPR, quote, we disagree with the ruling and are assessing next steps, unquote, adding that the Justice Department is actively investigating anti-Semitism nationwide. Janaki Mehta, NPR News.
1: In an NPR exclusive report, federal regulators have launched a review of mention markets, where people wager millions of dollars on words public figures use. That's according to two people with direct knowledge of the probe. Kalshi, the country's largest prediction market, has removed the bets from sporting events amid the inquiry, but still offers them for political events. Sports account for more than 80% of the billions of dollars traded on Kalshi each week, so removing those markets could have a significant impact. I'm Windsor Johnston, NPR News, in Washington.
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0: 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We are looking at a mostly sunny day, with only a slight chance of scattered showers and thunderstorms forming, mainly over the higher elevations. Increasing winds are in the forecast for this afternoon, gusting up to 25 miles per hour, especially across the mid-elevations. Today's highs will top out in the low to mid-80s for most population centers, while Silverton edges into the upper 60s. Tonight should be mostly cloudy. Overnight lows will range from the low 40s in the mountains to the low 60s across the high deserts. Aside from a slight chance of precipitation across the San Juans, the weekend forecast is calling for mostly sunny days and warming temperatures. By Sunday, the Highway 160 corridor communities will be back into the upper 80s, while northwest New Mexico will head back into the low 90s. The extended forecast is showing a chance of scattered precipitation returning across southwest Colorado next week, while northwest New Mexico remains mostly sunny and dry. Temperature ranges will also slowly increase through the first few days of next week. 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
1: It's Morning Edition from NPR News. I'm Michelle Martin.
2: And I'm Leila Fadel. President Trump's military campaign against Iran has not gone the way he promised it would.
1: Iran's government survived weeks of all-out war, and it's still refusing to give up control of the Strait of Hormuz. The administration now says it's getting ready to wage economic warfare. Iran's economy was in dire straits even before the war started, with ordinary Iranians bearing the brunt of that pain. Now they are bracing for that pain to deepen.
2: NPR's Hadil El-Shalji has been speaking to Iranians in the city of Van, Turkey. It's a place many Iranians visit because of how close it is to the border with Iran. Hadil, good morning.
3: Good morning.
2: So you've been talking to Iranians, spending time in Van. What are you hearing?
3: So the main thread of what I heard is that things are super expensive. While you can find goods in stores to shop and you can still fill up your tank with gas, many people aren't doing either. A 30-year-old woman who works in a beauty salon and who had been back in Iran just a week ago told me that the price of eggs was going up day by day. I was told a tray of 30 eggs is now about $5, double what it was a month ago. Cooking oil is about $3 for a 30-ounce bottle. That jumped about 30% in a month. Yesterday, a train from Tehran brought dozens of new visitors, and I met a woman at the station who's a personal trainer. She says she just can't afford many things now.
4: Like travel, like buying clothes. Like, for example, I eat a lot of protein a day. Now I have to limit that.
3: She says life is still oppressive. Iranian authorities forced her to take down her personal training Instagram page after questioning her because they deemed it provocative. And both women told me that the atmosphere was tense in their cities. People were stressed. They were on edge because of the uncertainty. Here's the beauty salon worker. People are constantly checking the news, she says. What has been targeted? What is happening to the price of the dollar?
2: What's it like being in Van for some of these Iranians?
3: So Van is dusty and crowded. People bump into each other on the sidewalks. You hear a lot of Persian on the streets. A lot of the store signs are in Persian also. Many Iranians come here for a respite from the war. They can shop, party, they can go to Lake Van. I met a 53-year-old commercial manager who came here to meet a friend. He described Van this way.
5: A pill, you know, you just have a pill and it's no more pain for just 2, 3, 4 days. Hmm.
3: No more pain, he says. But the beauty salon worker I spoke to says the situation in Iran was becoming so desperate for people that she knew some women here who had been forced into prostitution.
2: How do Iranians feel about their government surviving?
3: There were some who struck a defiant tone. Here's a woman I met resting while taking a shopping trip. She says people are willing to put up with the war or even a famine if that's what it takes to bring the regime down. But she did say that as the U.S. puts more pressure on the Iranian government, it meant more pressure on the Iranian people. The personal trainer I talked to said there was a glimmer of hope, but now young people who see no future in Iran. Things have gotten worse and worse, she says, and now we have to emigrate. In fact, she said she was in Van to take a personal training test to hope to immigrate to Australia. So, you know, Iranians are paying the price literally for the broken promises of this war, at the grocery store, surviving bombings, and now a more paranoid and repressive regime.
2: And NPR's Hadil El-Shalji in Van, Turkey, on the border with Iran. Thank you.
3: You're welcome.
1: For more on why so many Iranians want to leave the country, we've called Abbas Milani. He is the director of Iranian studies at Stanford University. Mr. Milani, thank you so much for speaking with us.
6: My pleasure.
1: You left Iran in the 80s, but you still have many friends there. What are they telling you about what their lives are like right now?
6: I think what they're telling me is that it's a life of despair and life of failure of hope. The economy is

0: putting pressure on everybody. There is anxiety about possible shortages if the war continues, if the embargo continues. You have to get a sense of the falling value of the currency. The value of the currency has gone within this war period, this last few months, from 120,000 Persian tuman to a dollar to now close to 200,000. And everybody expects that value to further collapse.
1: So to what extent is leaving Iran an option?
0: It's not an option. Nobody leaves their homeland willingly. They leave it when it is despair, when there is no hope. The new appointments that allegedly Mr. Khamenei has made has brought to fore some of the most infamous, brutal leaders of the past. They see the economic reality worsening. They see the regime lining up its most brutal components. And they tell themselves, this is no country for me. I will try to see whether I can find a refuge. And there's virtually nowhere that the Iranian passport can go. Getting visa has become extremely difficult. The German embassy, the French embassy that used to give more visas are no longer giving visas.
1: And why is that?
0: The regime keeps tightening its arrogance and its intransigence, and the international community responds. Turkey, which was one of the few places where people can still go freely without a visa, with an Iranian passport, just joined an agreement with Saudi Arabia and Pakistan, essentially as a threat to Iran and Iran's threat to disrupt the entire economy of the Persian Gulf.
1: So you're saying that other countries that had been potential refuge for people trying to leave, the conditions in Iran are making it harder for Iranians to come as a way to pressure the Iranian regime or as a sign of their disapproval of the Iranian regime. Is that correct?
0: Absolutely.
1: You know, President Trump and other U.S. officials have talked about using the U.S. blockade and sanctions as a way to make Iran's economic crisis even worse and pressure the regime. I just want to play a short clip from the Treasury Secretary Scott Bessent, who was on Newsmax yesterday.
2: We are going to apply measures like have never been seen in the history of economic isolation on a country.
1: And what you're telling me is that sanctions have already had such an impact on the economy. I'm trying to figure out if there's a way that economic sanctions or economic warfare, if you will, could inflict pain on the government without also affecting ordinary people. Is that even possible at this point?
0: It's not possible. But the regime doesn't really care. Medicine is in short supply now, and it's going to become more difficult. India is a main source for import of medicine to Iran. India has just stopped allowing planes to carry this because India has told the Iranian government, you have closed the Strait of Hormuz. It is difficult for us to get oil and gas. We're not going to allow these planes.
1: The Ayatollah Mujtaba Khamenei, who succeeded his father, hasn't been seen in public. It's our understanding that the generals in the Islamic Revolutionary Guard Corps have consolidated power. Do you have a sense, based on your understanding of how things are unfolding, do you think that there is any understanding or any unified position within the regime of how they want to see this war end or how they think this war will actually end?
0: No, I don't. I think there are some in the regime who clearly see the writing on the wall. They see the economy is on the verge of collapse. They see the level of anger amongst the people. They see the hardship of the people. And they want to go back to an understanding with the U.S. They want to go back to those 14 points. But they're a lunatic, radical minority who believes they have won this war. They have defeated the U.S. They have defeated Israel. They can push the U.S. out of the Middle East. And they're willing to put the Iranian people on any kind of a danger to get their quixotic image of the world. And people in Iran, at the level I understand, I read, I talk to, understand that these are all delusions, that they're delusions of grandeur for which the people of Iran pay. And the regime is clearly of two very different opinions.
1: That is Abbas Milani. He's the director of Iranian studies at Stanford University. Mr. Milani, thank you so much for sharing your insights with us.
0: As always, my pleasure.
3: Residents of Juneau, Alaska are relieved after a flood from a glacial outburst crested Thursday afternoon without causing major damage. Glacial melt caused by climate change fills up a pool every year until it bursts out into the suburban valley below. Alex Solomon of member station KTOO has the story.
4: Floods on the Mendenhall River were minor until a few years ago, when a couple of dozen homes were damaged. Then, in 2024, about 300 homes flooded. Last year, the city raised a temporary flood wall that just barely held. Some 50 homes were damaged. But this summer was different. The flood crested lower than it has over the past 3 years, according to U.S. Geological Survey data. At a press briefing Thursday evening, Shaley Ish Richard Peterson, president of

0: Lincoln and Haida, the local tribe, called the event anticlimactic.
1: I think we're experiencing a collective sigh of relief in Juneau, and especially those in the area impacted.
0: City and tribal officials are still tallying damage, but they say so far it looks minor. Ann Lind lives next to the river. She says she had been anxiously waiting for the flood. Last year, her home flooded when drainage pipes failed and water leaked through the city's flood wall.
2: For months, it was like the slow-moving bullet coming straight at me. Didn't know if it was going to be a hit or a miss, and today, it's a miss.
0: This year, Lind says the water didn't even reach the flood wall in her backyard. The city and U.S. Army Corps of Engineers extended the flood wall and built it higher this year after the record-breaking flood in 2025 flowed over the top in some areas. Now, this is the second year in a row that View Drive residents were left without the protection of the flood wall, since officials say the soil on that street is too unstable. Residents there say they saw damage, as they have every year. But Mandy Malott, who lives at the end of View Drive, says her home was spared.
3: The emotions that are running through us, a big sense of relief and thankfulness to our friends and our neighbors.
0: Glacial outburst floods are not uncommon in places with glaciers, but Juneau is the only U.S. city that deals with this danger. Around 2,000 homes were in the evacuation zone this year. Glaciologists say that human-caused climate change created this event. As the Menin Hall Glacier melted, the pool grew to release more water. But eventually, the glacier could retreat so much that the pool disappears. That could take an estimated 25 years. In the meantime, the Army Corps is considering a long-term solution to drain it. For NPR News, I'm Alex Solomon in Juneau.
4: This is NPR News. Poet and writer Clint Smith grew up surrounded by monuments commemorating slave owners and Confederate leaders. On the next Fresh Air, he talks about the distortions and how the history of slavery was taught to him and other Americans. It was the subject of his award-winning book. He also talks about becoming a father and the impacts of slavery on his family. 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
4: 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I'm Leila Fadel.
8: And I'm Michelle Martin. Some swing voters in Nevada say they don't automatically reject political candidates just because they describe themselves as a socialist. The voters took part in two online focus groups this week. NPR's Ashley Lopez listened in and has this report.
9: The focus groups featured 12 Nevada voters who supported Joe Biden in 2020 and then voted for Donald Trump in 2024. Rich Tao moderated these discussions and asked participants what they make of candidates who identify with the left-wing ideology, socialism.
10: If someone stands up and says,

0: I am a socialist. How do you feel about him?
1: Indifferent. I need to investigate more about where they stand. I mean, there's so many different factions and variants of degrees and micro degrees of what they believe in. I'd have to actually investigate it.
2: I don't just take one thing and then label or judge somebody just for that.
3: That was Justin and Jasmine. All participants took part in these groups under the condition their last names would not be used. Both Justin and Jasmine identified as independents and held the majority opinion on this. In fact, 10 out of the 12 participants said they wouldn't automatically dismiss socialist candidates. Melody was also among them.
4: It pushes towards, you know, communism a little bit, but they're at least looking at ways to make sure everybody's taken care of, make sure everybody's equal. And so they're trying to find a solution. I wouldn't immediately think bad of someone. I would want to talk a little bit more about it with them.
3: Rich Tao is president of Engages, which partners with Nelson Recruiting and NPR on these chats with swing voters. And he says swing voters tend to be attracted to more centrist political positions.
5: I was struck by the receptivity that they had toward democratic socialism as a concept. And I thought generally that they were way more open to socialism than any swing voter otherwise would be.
3: Tao says he thinks part of what could be driving this is economic pressure these voters are feeling. 10 out of 12 participants reported feeling more economically anxious now than they felt before Trump took office again. 7 even said they were carrying more debt. Marianne was one of those voters.
6: Whereas I used to pay cash for groceries, sometimes I put it on credit cards because the price has just gone up so much in certain areas. And also, my son lives with me, and he can't make ends meet, so I have to make the ends meet for him.
3: When asked, many voters said they associated socialists with support for social programs and policies that improve the standard of living. Sean, a Republican, says he sees socialist candidates as champions of workers' rights.
7: Because I'm in an area where, you know, I'm looking for workers' rights, more pay, unions, people that can protect me when it comes to companies.
3: But there are limits. Many of these voters drew a distinction between socialist and communist candidates. And when asked, no voter said they'd be open to communist candidates. Here's Matt.
8: It's great in theory, but it looks really bad in practice, especially with the record of some of the more communist countries.
3: That response is likely why Trump prefers the term communist to describe far-left candidates. Tao says it's an open question how these candidates perform this fall, a question Democrats won't really have an answer to until after this year's midterm elections. Ashley Lopez, NPR News.
9: Time now for StoryCorps. Karanda and Patrick Drew are coordinators at a community center in Shreveport, Louisiana. At Friendship House, kids find everything from a hot meal to a music lesson, and it's not just the kids who get something out of it. Karanda and Patrick sat down for StoryCorps with two volunteers. Karanda starts by speaking with Peggy Jelks, a lifelong educator with a doctorate in education.
10: I didn't know what to expect if you were going to come in and you were going to be just this stern lady, you know. And is she going to talk down to the kids?
11: Oh, you thought I was going to be
10: you was a
11: formal
10: doctor.
11: And
10: you look good on paper, honey. But then when you hit that room, you had those arts crafts and it was a hug. I was like, okay, that's my kind of girl. And then I remember the day when you first started working with one of these little boys. This kid is in the second grade and could not write his name. All this baby would say, I can't. And you started him with that, yes, you can. Yes, stop saying what you can't do. Now, if somebody been and wrote his name for him, he's like, I don't need you to do that. He's going to erase it and redo it for himself now.
11: When I first started with him, he would not even say anything to me. And now sometimes he'll mosey up just so he can get close to me.
10: I mean, you did that. You did that.
11: You have me blushing. You can't tell, but... Even on those days when I don't feel like going, I say, I've got to go because it makes a difference to them and it's rewarding for me.
12: My name is Dan Lay Jr. My interview partner is Patrick Drew.
13: I'm Patrick Drew and I consider him my brother. What keeps you coming back to the Friendship House?
12: Oh.
13: Time after time. Day after day.
12: What keeps me coming back is the kids. You know about my son, Charles, who passed away. He was diagnosed with cancer in July of 2024. It's almost a little slow just getting back to the Friendship House. But gosh, the kids, I remember them asking, well, what happened? What did your son die of? They wanted to know so they could comfort me.
13: Mm-hmm.
12: And now today, I think of those kids, they're like my sons. Just being able to share with them and how y'all rallied around me. God has blessed me.

0: me, and I want to be a blessing to you guys.
1: I think it's truly important to teach the kids somebody love you besides your mom and your daddy. And you play a huge part in not just my life, but all the kids' life that you come across.
0: Well, you know, one of my favorite words is joy. I don't think I would have the level of joy that I have in my life had I not been able to cross paths with you. You're my buddy, man.
1: Love you too.
2: That's Patrick Drew with retired pastor Dan Lay. We also heard from Karanda Drew and Peggy Jelks. Their conversations are archived at the Library of Congress.
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4: This may sound like sci-fi, but it's real. Leading artificial intelligence companies have reported that AI models have been escaping test environments and hacking into other computer systems. And that's not all AI can do.
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4: I'm Elsa Chang, the unpredictability of AI. 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
6: You can hear that story and much, much more as KSUT brings you 2 hours of All Things Considered starting this afternoon at 4. 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
7: Good morning, I'm Laura Kane at the BBC. There is uncertainty over the process of declaring Zambia's election results. The incumbent president, Hakainde Hichilema, is seeking a second term in what's usually considered one of Africa's most stable democracies. The BBC's Dingindaba Drone Boyoya reports.
8: Zambia's Electoral Commission has suspended the counting and announcement of results from the country's August 13 general election, citing reports of violence against polling staff. Chairperson Mwangala Zalumis said attacks in some districts had in places led to the theft of marked ballot papers. The nationwide suspension will be reviewed within 24 hours.
7: With much of Europe facing another heat wave, wildfires have led to evacuation orders and people being displaced from their homes, as Jonathan Fruin explains.
9: This summer has seen a series of wildfires across Europe, fueled by intense heat and dry conditions in much of the continent. Authorities in Western Germany have told more than 2,000 people to leave their homes in a village near the Belgian border, following a fire in nearby woodland.
7: And a parliamentary investigation into Nigel Farage, the leader of Britain's populist Reform UK party, has resumed after he was re-elected as a Member of Parliament in a by-election in eastern England. Mr Farage had triggered the vote by resigning his seat in his constituency, saying the voters of Clacton should decide his fate after the investigation was launched. Mr Farage denies any wrongdoing in connection with a nearly $7 million gift from a crypto billionaire. I'm Laura Kane at the BBC in London.
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10: The Big Island of Hawaii is bracing for a possible hurricane. Tropical storm Lala is expected to bring strong winds and rough surf to Hawaii by late tonight local time, and forecasters say it could strengthen into a hurricane as it approaches the Big Island. It's under a hurricane warning. The Ebola outbreak in eastern Congo has now spread to a 6th province. As NPR's Duri Baskerin reports, Africa's Centers for Disease Control and Prevention says the outbreak has killed more than 2,000 people since it was declared in May.
11: Officials with the Africa CDC announced the death of a man in the province of Bazwele on the border of the Central African Republic. He had traveled there from a province with previously reported Ebola cases. The Africa CDC is pressing for an older vaccine to be tested for use to control this outbreak, even though it was developed for a different strain of Ebola. Director General Dr. Jean Kaseya says health workers are operating in a gray area, trying to get vaccines to people to stop the spread.
12: When you are in a gray area, you have to make strong decisions to stop seeing people dying, to reverse the trend of morbidity.
11: Kaseya said this outbreak is already several times larger than the 2014 Ebola outbreak was at this point. It killed 11,000 people in West Africa over the course of 2 years. Duri Buscarin, NPR News, Washington.
10: I'm Dave Mattingly in Washington.
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0: 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We've got a look at the KSUT weather forecast for today and the upcoming weekend at our next break. That's at 6:43. And at 6:49, we'll bring you a look at the KSUT community calendar.
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2: It's Morning Edition from NPR News. I'm Michelle Martin.
3: And I'm Leila Fadel. Russia had maintained an iron grip on Crimea since it seized the territory in its initial invasion of Ukraine in 2014.
2: But Ukraine is now waging a sustained drone campaign that's upending daily life on the peninsula. Russia and Ukraine are also attacking ships in the waters off Crimea.
3: For more, we're joined by NPR's Greg Myrie in Kyiv. Good morning, Greg.
4: Hi, Leila.
3: So how serious are these Ukrainian attacks against Crimea?
4: Quite serious. Early Thursday, Ukrainian drones knocked out electricity in Sevastopol, the biggest and most important city in Crimea. Now, power was restored after several hours, but these are now everyday events. Electricity and cell phone service is going out for days at a time. Water also gets cut off. Fuel is scarce and has been rationed. People say shops are often closed. Now, after Russia captured Crimea 12 years ago, an estimated 1 million Russians, troops and civilians, poured into the peninsula. Many Ukrainians also fled the territory, and it has been securely in Russian hands. But the Ukrainians are now causing major disruptions, and the Russians have just not been able to stop them.
3: Now, Crimea is a place that resonates with both Russia and Ukraine. Can you just explain its significance?
4: Sure. Crimea's location and its climate have made it a prize that's been fought over for centuries by many different countries. The peninsula sits between two important bodies of water, the Black Sea and the Sea of Azov. And for Russia's military, Crimea is this warm weather port to the south, so very critical there. And tourists are drawn to the mild weather and these picturesque views of the sea and the mountains. And normally, it would be packed this time of year with families taking summer beach vacations, but the tourists have stayed away because of all this turmoil.
3: Now, these Ukrainian attacks are not just taking place in Crimea, but also in the waters off the territory. What impact is that having?
4: Quite an impact. Crimea is a peninsula connected to the mainland, but only by a narrow strip of land. So it's almost like an island. And Russia needs to send many supplies for its troops and its civilians, food, fuel, military gear. And Ukraine has also been pounding Russian ships and ferries. Ukraine hits them with its increasingly powerful drones from the air and drones at sea. And these include surface drones and underwater drones. Ukraine says it's hit more than 200 Russian ships in the past month, and this has also contributed to these widespread shortages. Some civilians appear to be leaving and returning to Russia, but we should note the Russian military is still entrenched in Crimea, though it's being hit very hard.
3: And how is the Russian military responding?
4: Yeah, the Navy, the Russian Navy, is striking international cargo ships that pick up Ukrainian corn and wheat and sunflower oil in the Ukrainian port of Odessa. We should stress Russia is attacking civilian cargo ships. These are ships from other countries, not from Ukraine, and these ships have no way of defending themselves. 10 sailors were killed in one attack, and this has really scared away almost all international ships. And this is coming at harvest season, so Ukraine doesn't have any way to export by sea. Now, Ukraine has also struck some Russian grain facilities and ships. These two countries are both major grain growers, and if they can't export, this could really put pressure on global food prices.
3: That's NPR's Greg Myrie. Thank you, Greg.
4: Sure thing, Leila.
2: The Kennedy Center Board has voted for a second time to shut down most of the arts complex for 2 years of renovations. It would cost an estimated $250 million. The board, which is now dominated by members who were selected by President Trump, is also trying again to add Trump's name back on the building. But instead of naming the center after Trump, it would say the center was, quote, restored and renovated by President Donald J. Trump. This all requires approval by a federal judge. NPR culture correspondent Anastasia Siolka.

0: has been covering all this, and we want to ask her what it means for audiences and artists. Good morning, Anastasia.
1: Good morning, Michelle.
0: As I said earlier, President Trump put a bunch of his allies on the center's board, and he is the chair. Would you just remind us of what happened when the board tried to rename it the Trump Kennedy Center back in December?
1: Sure. Well, many marquee artists like composer Philip Glass, the Martha Graham Dance Company, canceled. Many of them said the Art Center had become politicized. And Michelle, audiences also declined, either because they didn't want to go to performances with Trump's name attached, or because the shows they wanted to see had been canceled. So either way, ticket sales plummeted. And in January, one of the resident companies of the Kennedy Center, Washington National Opera, left entirely.
0: So now there's a new plan to close the center. I think a lot of people believe it's already been closed for months.
1: Well, before all this happened, the Kennedy Center prided itself on its programming. For example, every day they offered a free public performance 365 days a year for decades. But in recent months, not only have there been all these cancellations, but most of the center's staff, including artistic curators, development staffers, all kinds of folks, have either been fired or have left. And the programming had already dwindled down to a tiny fraction of their previous offerings. So dozens of prominent folks in the performing arts community, including former Kennedy Center staffers, have told me over the past several months they believe the call for renovations from within this Trump-led board has been a way of covering the center's recent programming and financial failures. They're not willing to be named publicly, but they tell me the numbers just can't work. When you don't have ticket revenue and you lose donations, it is extremely hard to recover. Now, the Kennedy Center in this newest iteration of this plan, Michelle, says they are going to keep one smaller addition on the campus open. It's called The Reach. It opened in 2019. They will have very limited programming there, and they'll also keep that open as a living memorial to the late John F. Kennedy, which is, of course, part of the Kennedy Center's mandate from Congress.
0: So if the main performance venues at the Kennedy Center are closed, like really closed, for 2 years, what would the impact be?
1: Well, once a performing arts venue or organization shuts its doors, even for a brief renovation or a brief interruption, it is usually a very hard road back to solid footing, arts administrators tell me, because we're creatures of habit. And once your core audience loses their habit of going to your particular venue, you know, they have their favorite places to park, their favorite places to eat dinner, it can be very difficult to coax them back. And there's one more issue. The kinds of top-level international performers, solo artists, orchestras, ensembles, whatever, that performed at the Kennedy Center, their touring schedules are set years in advance, Michelle. And the Kennedy Center board says its target is to reopen in the summer of 2028. But as we all know, renovations frequently get delayed, right? So by the time the Kennedy Center says it's ready to reopen, and when it actually does reopen, may mean even more delays. So very soon, we might not be looking at artist calendars for 2028, more like 2029 or 2030. And that is a very, very long time to ask audiences to hold on before their attention wanders elsewhere.
0: That is NPR's Anastasia Tsioulkas. Anastasia, thank you.
1: Thanks for having me.
0: This is NPR News.
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3: And we hope you can stay tuned to KSUT throughout the morning. Coming up at 9 o'clock, we'll bring you the Friday Morning Music Blend, and that's followed at noon by an hour of NPR's Here and Now. 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We're looking at a mostly sunny day. There's a slight chance of scattered showers and thunderstorms forming this afternoon, mainly over the higher elevations. Increasing winds are in the forecast for the afternoon as well, gusting up to 25 miles per hour. Today's highs will top out in the low to mid 80s for most population centers, while Silverton edges into the upper 60s. Tonight should be mostly cloudy. Lows will range from the low 40s in the mountains to the low 60s across the high deserts. And aside from a slight chance of precipitation across the San Juans, the weekend forecast is calling for sunny days and warming temperatures. By Sunday, the Highway 160 corridor communities will be back into the upper 80s, while northwest New Mexico heads back.

0: into the low 90s. The extended forecast is showing temperature ranges slowly increasing into the first half of next week as well, and the return of a chance of precipitation across southwest Colorado. Looks like northwest New Mexico will remain mostly sunny and dry.
1: Good morning, I'm Layla Faldil. In the new movie, The End of Oak Street, a family struggles to survive against dinosaurs. That family has a dog, Starbuck, and when the trailer released, people online had one question. Does Starbuck survive? Co-star Anne Hathaway saw the concern. In an interview, she said any movie that features a dog's death should automatically be rated R. She didn't officially confirm that Starbuck makes it, but if it's any hint, the movie's rated PG-13. It's Morning Edition.
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3: 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I'm Michelle Martin.
1: And I'm Leila Fadel. President Trump celebrated moves his administration made this week to restrict health care for transgender youth. That includes a new Medicaid policy, a report, and a short documentary. In a post on Truth Social, Trump said, quote, "Please remember this when you're casting your vote in the midterm elections in November," unquote. NPR's Selena Simmons-Duffin has more.
4: The first action on transgender youth came on Tuesday when the Department of Health and Human Services issued a final rule to block federal dollars from paying for gender-affirming care for young people who are enrolled in Medicaid or the Children's Health Insurance Program. Dr. Mehmet Oz, the administrator of the Centers for Medicare and Medicaid Services, made a social media video about it.
5: When the harms of sex-rejecting procedures are so serious and the evidence is weak, the government cannot keep signing these checks.
4: The rule is a big deal, says Katie Keith of Georgetown Law. She calls it unprecedented.
6: I'm not aware of any other times that the federal government has prohibited federal funds in this way for a specific patient population with a particular diagnosis.
4: Then on Thursday, the administration released a report called Wolves in White Coats that featured the stories of young people who had detransitioned and accused doctors and hospitals of being driven by greed. Administration officials then cited that report when they referred dozens of healthcare providers to the HHS Inspector General for investigation over billing codes. Vice President J.D. Vance and other officials made a video about that.
7: These allegations are crazy, and they demand investigation.
4: Finally, also on Thursday, HHS released a 12-minute documentary, also called Wolves in White Coats, narrated by Assistant Secretary for Health, Dr. Brian Christine.
8: Every year, American families are misled by activists, physicians, and mental health practitioners into making the biggest mistake of their child's life.
4: After all this came out, NPR spoke to the mother of a transgender teenager who's on Medicaid in California. She asked NPR not to use her voice on air because she fears her family could be targeted or her children could be taken away by the federal administration. She asked to be called by her initials, AW. She tells NPR the narrative about doctors driven by greed, forcing families to make decisions, couldn't be further from her experience. She says her child's care has been slow and thoughtful, and the idea that doctors are driven by profit is, quote, laughable because the population is so small. Lindsay Dawson makes the same point. She's director of LGBTQ health policy at the nonpartisan health policy organization, KFF.
9: It's very unlikely that providers are engaging this work solely to generate revenue.
4: When it comes to the new Medicaid rule, Dawson says some Democratic states are vowing to make up the cost the federal government won't be paying anymore, including California, where AW lives. But AW is still worried. She says, quote, "It's heartbreaking and devastating to have your child used as basically a political football," unquote. Jennifer Levi, senior attorney with GLAD Law, expects the rule to face legal challenges.
10: This has to be seen in the broader context of this long, ongoing attack on the transgender community.
4: So far, she says, the Trump administration has had a lot of losses on this issue in court, which may be why, in addition to making policy, the administration is also making videos. Selena Simmons-Duffin, NPR News.
1: 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I'm Leila Fadel.
3: And I'm Michelle Martin.

0: community calendar. You can always check that out anytime you care to by going to ksut.org. 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Chimney Rock Interpretive Association is hosting A Day in the Life of the Ancients family-oriented tours. That's on a variety of dates and times in August. The complete schedule of all their special events is available at chimneyrockco.org. Durango Nordic and Durango Devo will host a mountain bike biathlon fundraiser at the Fort Lewis College Trail System. That event starts tomorrow morning at 8:30. 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Laser biathlon rifles will be provided, and DurangoNordic.org has more information. The public is invited to cast and connect with Five Rivers Trout Unlimited starting at 9 o'clock tomorrow morning at Spud Lake. Those interested may meet at the Cascade Creek Pullout just off Highway 550. 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And stay tuned. Coming up next on KSUT, it's the Marketplace Morning Report.
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1: From Marketplace in Los Angeles, I'm Nova Safo in for Kimberly Adams. Good morning. The U.S. budget picture for 2026 is looking quite challenging. The federal government has already borrowed almost $2 trillion so far this fiscal year, and it's on track to borrow even more before the year is over, adding to a ballooning deficit. Marketplace's Nancy Marshall-Genzer looks at what's contributing to the government's shortfall.
3: The Congressional Budget Office estimates the federal budget deficit was $1.8 trillion just for the first 10 months of the government's fiscal year, which ends September 30th. Maya McGinnis, president of the Committee for a Responsible Federal Budget, says just in July,
4: the country borrowed $432 billion. That's $14 billion a day.
3: What's causing all the red ink this year? On the one hand, there's less money coming in because of tax cuts in last year's big tax and spending bill. Nancy Vandenhouten is lead economist at Oxford Economics.
5: We had an extra strong tax refund season. You know, we've seen a big drop in corporate taxes because of the law.
3: On the other hand, the government is spending more. Among the biggest drivers of the deficit, Medicare, Social Security, and interest on our national debt, which is about to hit $40 trillion, according to Jessica Riedel, tax and budget fellow at the Brookings Institution.
6: The debt is bigger than the economy right now, which has never happened in American history outside of World War II.
3: Riedel says there are no easy solutions. Everything has to be on the table. Her suggestions: hiking Social Security payroll taxes for high earners, raising the retirement age, and trimming benefits for high-income seniors. I'm Nancy Marshall-Genzer for Marketplace.
1: Despite the challenges Nancy just mentioned, the credit rating agency Fitch is maintaining its AA-plus rating on federal debt. It cited the U.S. economy's resiliency and the dollar's status as the world's reserve currency. Also, we just got the Census Bureau's estimate of retail sales for July, an unexpected drop and a significant one, down 0.6%. Forecasters were expecting a slight advance as this year's higher tax refunds run out. Let's do the numbers. Japan's Nikkei closed up 0.6%. It ends the week up 4.5%. The Shanghai Composite Index was flat, closing out the week down 0.4%. In London, the FTSE is up 0.1%. Dow, S&P, and NASDAQ futures are mixed. The Dow future down about 85 points. The 10-year Treasury yield is at 4.65%. It started the week at 4.72%.

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1: Europe is in the middle of another heat wave, its fifth since May, with temperatures in parts of the continent hitting triple

0: So since the 1950s, farmers obviously need money to pay for their OPEX, anything from energy usage, from labor, from feed. But a lot of the cheese needs at least at a minimum 12 months to age. If not, people try to keep it for 24 to 36 months. And again, you can't really have that much, let's say, inventory without the money. So they would go and ask the banks to offer them any kind of collateral, and they would get around 60 to 80% of the value up front.
1: So now we have climate change and back-to-back heat waves year after year. How is that complicating this whole system?
0: The bank is trying to upgrade their cooling systems as we speak, but it is causing the value of the cheese to go downhill. And that's not the worst part here. It also affects the actual ingredients made into the cheese. Cows obviously produce milk, and when it gets hot outside, they're less likely to go roam around and eat. They're more likely to lie down, and that reduces the quality and quantity of the milk. I've spoke to some researchers. They found that there's a 10% drop in quality and quantity, and that's only going to get worse as the weather gets hotter.
1: You know, a lot of times climate change consequences can be difficult to grasp. Do you think that's changing with these kinds of very out in the open and in plain sight consequences that we're now seeing, like the cheese bank, like the various agricultural areas of Italy that are suffering and in other parts of Europe? Or do you think there's still, you know, the public still is trying to grasp it?
0: It's more of like a question of, is there political willpower in the first place to institute any kind of change, right? So, I mean, on the public observational side here, people are, buying air conditioners. There's a reason why Italy, for example, receives more days out of the year than Germany of high extreme heat, and there are less deaths in Italy than there are in Germany. It's because they are more adapted, or the people have adapted, in a better way, let's say, to extreme heat. And that includes buying air conditioners, which have been largely seen as a American invention, let's say. And on the grand scheme of things, when you go to the larger corporations, you're going to the larger government, you do have Credito Emiliano, for example, putting more money and investing more into the cheese banks to improve their cooling systems. You have the Italian government trying to look at other forms of energy production and energy means to increase the infrastructure in the first place. When it comes down to the United States, well, you have different kinds of administrations who might think of energy in different ways. It's more so a political willpower question than it is a, person-to-person basis.
1: Caterina Gioino, news editor at Fortune. Thank you for joining us.
0: Thank you so much. Really appreciate it.
1: By the way, much of Italy in the 90s today, Florence 99. I'm Nova Safo with the Marketplace Morning Report. 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
3: Good morning. Sailors on the USS Lincoln have been out to sea for 8 months with only one short break. Democrats are demanding an investigation into conditions on board. Senator Ruben Gallego tells us why on this hour of Morning Edition from NPR News. The U.S. ambassador to Israel called Israeli settlers terrorists for laying siege to the home of a Palestinian American in the West Bank. I'm Leila Faldin.
4: And I'm Michelle Martin. The homeowner says Israeli soldiers, instead of intervening, were celebrating with the settlers. Also, former FDA and CDC officials say President Trump's budget cuts make it harder to keep food safe. And pop star Becky G talks about the importance of protecting spaces for Latino joy. It is Friday, August 14th. On this day in 2016, Usain Bolt won gold in the 100-meter dash, the first person to do it three Olympics in a row. News is next.
3: Live from NPR News in Washington, I'm Windsor Johnston. Attorneys for the man charged in the shooting death of a healthcare executive will appear in federal court in Manhattan this morning. NPR's Brian Mann reports Luigi Maggioni could enter a guilty plea.
5: Federal prosecutors and Maggioni's defense team requested today's session before Judge Margaret Garnett. The unexpected federal hearing comes less than a month before Maggioni is set to face a state murder.

0: 60s across the high deserts. And aside from a slight chance of precipitation across the San Juans, the weekend forecast is calling for mostly sunny days and a warming trend, bringing the Highway 160 corridor communities into the upper 80s by Sunday, while north of New Mexico heads back into the low 90s. The extended forecast showing a chance of scattered precipitation returning across southwest Colorado next week, but northwest New Mexico is looking to remain mostly sunny and dry as temperature ranges continue to slowly increase into the first half of next week. Now back to Morning Edition.
1: Morning Edition from NPR News. I'm Michelle Martin.
2: And I'm Leila Fadel. Good morning. Democratic lawmakers are calling for the Pentagon to investigate conditions aboard the USS Abraham Lincoln.
1: Sailors aboard the aircraft carrier have been at sea for more than 250 days and are reportedly dealing with poor living conditions leading to deteriorating mental health. Lawmakers are demanding answers. In a few minutes, we'll speak with one of them, Democratic Senator Ruben Gallego of Arizona, who's also a Marine veteran. But we're going to begin with the latest developments, and we do want to warn you that the story mentions suicide.
2: Steve Walsh covers the military for WHRO and joins us from Norfolk, Virginia. Steve, what are you hearing?
3: Hey, Leila. So we know that the carrier's time at sea has set a record. That 250 consecutive days is longer than the time that deployments during the COVID era when ships were intentionally kept away from port. After leaving San Diego in November, USS Lincoln had one brief port visit. Since then, it has been positioned in the Middle East supporting the war effort in Iran. That is a grueling pace for a carrier with more than 5,000 sailors on board. Lawmakers are now demanding answers about the conditions on the Lincoln. MS Now and others have been reporting that sailors have attempted to jump from the carrier, which NPR has not been able to independently confirm. Senator Richard Blumenthal and other Democrats are demanding that the Pentagon investigate shortages of food, toilets not working, and lack of mental health care on board the ship.
2: Has mental health been an issue for sailors on these carriers in the past?
3: Oh, it has. The Navy dramatically changed how it handled mental health after a rash of suicides in 2022 on board the USS Washington while it was in Newport News. Lawmakers want to know if the Navy is still following those policies. The Navy says that it has seen no increase in suicidal ideation or attempts aboard the ship and that mental health professionals are on hand. CENTCOM says one sailor was quickly rescued August 3rd after falling overboard.
2: Now, you broke the story of the carrier USS Ford, its lengthy deployment, and its chronic sanitation issues. How unusual is what we're seeing with the crew of the Lincoln?
3: Well, being out at sea takes a toll on sailors. Normally, they would come into port after a month or so to resupply and let sailors spend time off the ship. The war in Iran has made that impossible. Shortly after the war began in late February, Iran attacked the Navy's main hub in the region in Bahrain. This has meant the Navy has not been able to use its traditional supply hub in the region. Instead, they've had to scramble to find ways to keep ships stocked. I recently talked with the admiral in charge of Navy Sealift Command. Rear Admiral Benjamin Nicholson was at a ceremony honoring the crews that supplied the Navy ships at the start of the war.
4: There's always been logistics hubs that have been relatively close by that we could call on to get the parts and get the food and get the fuel that we needed. In this conflict, those logistics hubs were not available to us, so we had to adapt our strategy of how we would resupply the fleet.
2: So what does this mean for the crew?
3: Mail deliveries and care packages arrive slowly. After a few weeks at sea, the first thing to run out are the freshies, which are things like fresh fruit and vegetables. Morale suffers. Most sailors live their lives below deck. They may not see the sun for weeks. The Associated Press is reporting that the Navy will move the carrier USS Washington into the region to replace USS Lincoln. Navy officials tell me that the Washington is still in the Pacific right now. But I do know that Navy planners have talked about the possibility of swapping the two carriers even before the latest round of damning public reports.
2: That's Steve Walsh of WHRO. Thank you, Steve.
3: Thanks, Leila.
1: Democratic Senator Ruben Gallego of Arizona has been listening to Steve with us. He is one of the lawmakers calling for greater oversight of the conditions aboard the USS Abraham Lincoln. He served in the Marines with a deployment to Iraq as an infantryman. And let me share here that our conversation may include references to suicide and self-harm. With that being said, good morning, Senator. Thanks for joining us.
5: Good morning.
1: What's your understanding of the conditions on board the Lincoln?
5: Well, the conditions, from what I understand, are coming from a spouse that I'm in contact with, and she is receiving information directly from her husband on the USS Lincoln. This is a gentleman who has years of experience. He's not someone that's wet behind the ears, who is complaining of the worst deployment he's ever been on, of limited food or not even fresh food, hard-working conditions, long hours, stressful hours, an environment that is deteriorating morale and really creating an environment that's very stressful to the mental health of all these men and

0: And, you know, as you heard from the previous reporter, a lot of it is because this administration just did not plan properly for this war. When they took out, when the Iranians started bombing our base of support in Bahrain, it created a lot of stress, and they have not been able to adjust. And still to this day, they have not been able to adjust. So they're talking about, you know, a rotation in place, things of nature, but these are the kind of things they should have been thought about even before mm-hmm. we got to this breaking point that these men and women are on.
1: I know it's a sensitive issue, but I did wonder if the spouse that you spoke with mentioned her husband's concern, or did her husband express any concern about the mental health of his colleagues? I want to mention the Navy's statement that it has identified no increase in suicidal ideation or suicide attempts on board.
0: Not specific to him. He just mentioned that particular, you know, I would say more stress. But he is talking about the mental strain that is causing on a lot of these men and women. And you do have a lot of men and women that are very young. This is a very formative time for 18, 19, 20-year-olds. This is the first time they're away from home. And then people have to remember the stress of being on an aircraft carrier. They have long hours, very tight space, tight quarters. You are dealing with, you know, very dangerous situations with weapons, with, you know, sharp, you know, anything, as well as the potential of falling overboard. And when you're adding the stress of isolation, the stress of the job, lack of sleep, you're going to end up having potentially performance problems. So the fact that the military, and especially Pete Hegseth, are just denying this is just ridiculous. We are able to talk to a lot of these sailors. We are able to talk to their spouses. And this is why I think it's important they allow us, a bipartisan group of members of the House and the Senate, to go and visit these sailors, something that has happened before, to make sure that we know that they're doing well and that the Secretary of Defense is not lying to us.
1: Have they denied this request, or has, I know you've advanced this, you've called for this. Is that in the works?
0: That we have called for it. They have not denied it, so I don't want to jump ahead. But, you know, the most important thing I want to make sure people understand that this is not a very uncommon request. As a matter of fact, in the middle of the war that I was in 2005 and some of the hardest combat of the Iraq war, I was visited by two members of Congress in Haditha, Iraq. So, you know, senators and members of Congress being able to helicopter in or take a plane into the aircraft carrier is not unheard of. It's actually quite common. We do it all the time, and we should be allowed to do it now, considering the stress that these thousands of sailors are potentially under.
1: As we just heard from our reporter, Steve Walsh, the Navy has been unable to use its traditional regional supply hub in Bahrain because of the conditions of the war. Do you think that this could have been avoided, that this whole situation could have been avoided?
0: Well, I mean, yes, it could have always been avoided by not starting a stupid war. But secondarily, proper planning makes a big difference. And the fact that they didn't plan for a long deployment because the president doesn't understand the nature of this war, how long it'll take, what is the outcome of this war, how do we get out of this war, what is the goal of this war, this is the situation that we're in. They're yo-yoing back and forth sailors. They don't know exactly how long deployments are, so they're just kind of, you know, playing and you know, flying by the seat of their pants instead of, you know, properly planning, you know, different positions, different resupply routes, making sure that there is a you know, a chain and a train of supply to actually get these men and women what they need. They're just kind of, you know, winging it right now. And that's not how you win wars. And certainly that's not how you, you know, take care of the men and women in uniform.
1: Before we let you go, just have a couple seconds left here. But the defense secretary says the U.S. can maintain a naval blockade on Iran indefinitely and just switch out the ships. What's your view of that?
0: Well, then do it. I mean, the problem is that you haven't actually had any of that, the planning to do it before. And now you're just reacting. That's not proper leadership.
1: That is Senator Ruben Gallego. He's a Democrat and he represents Arizona. Senator, thank you.
0: Thank you.
1: And I do want to mention here, if you or anyone you know is in crisis, text the National Suicide and Crisis Lifeline at 988. That's 988.
2: A federal judge has dismissed a Trump administration lawsuit against Harvard University. The administration claimed Harvard insufficiently protected students on campus from anti-Semitism. This lawsuit is part of a prolonged battle between the administration and the world's wealthiest college. NPR education correspondent Janaki Mehta reports.
3: On Thursday, in a win for Harvard University, a federal judge in Boston dismissed the Trump administration's lawsuit from earlier this year.
4: In March, our division sued Harvard University for tolerating race and national origin discrimination against both Jewish and Israeli students.
3: That's Hermeet Dhillon, Assistant Attorney General for Civil Rights at the U.S. Department of Justice, speaking this spring about what she claimed was a hostile environment on Harvard's campus after the war in Gaza.
4: Harvard's actions are inexcusable, and it cannot continue to take taxpayer dollars while turning a blind eye to abuse against Jewish and Israeli students.
3: The Trump administration's lawsuit aimed to recover billions of dollars in federal research grants that had been awarded to Harvard in recent years. But Judge Richard Stearns wrote that the claims of anti-Semitism in the lawsuit

0: were, quote, too isolated and episodic to prove that Harvard was out of compliance with civil rights laws. The DOJ could appeal the decision, and while it hasn't said it would do so, Dylan told NPR on Thursday that the Justice Department disagreed with the ruling and was assessing next steps. Harvard did not respond to NPR's request for comment, but after the lawsuit was filed in March, it said in a statement that Harvard, quote, cares deeply about members of our Jewish and Israeli community and remains committed to ensuring they are embraced, respected, and can thrive on our campus. This lawsuit is among several steps the Trump administration has taken since Harvard first refused a list of demands the White House made last year. Those demands included reforming Harvard's policies around anti-Semitism and its handling of diversity in hiring and admissions. The Trump administration has targeted dozens of colleges around the country over similar practices, often withholding federal funding to pressure schools to comply with their demands. Janaki Mehta, NPR News.
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2: Poet and writer Clint Smith grew up surrounded by monuments commemorating slave owners and Confederate leaders. On the next Fresh Air, he talks about the distortions and how the history of slavery was taught to him and other Americans. It was the subject of his award-winning book. He also talks about becoming a father and the impacts of slavery on his family. Join us.
3: 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And this information is courtesy of Durango Trails. Things have dried out around the area after a wetter stretch of monsoon weather. Trails are generally in good shape from town to the high country, but dry and dusty conditions are expected in some areas. Always remember to check the weather forecast and conditions before heading out. 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And you may check trail conditions, submit a trail conditions report, or sign up for a volunteer trail work day at durangotrails.org. The KSUT Trails Report comes to us from Durango Trails, a local nonprofit organization that plans, builds, and maintains trails, educates trail users, and creates community connections. Again, you can view all the trail condition reports, share your own, become a member, and volunteer, all at durangotrails.org. 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
5: 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I'm Michelle Martin.
6: I'm Leila Faldin.
7: And I'm A. Martinez. Multi-platinum singer, songwriter, and actress Becky G is ready to deal with her faith.
6: You know that quote, you can't necessarily control the cards you were dealt, but you can control how you show up and how you play them.
7: Her fifth studio album is out now. It's called Baraja Bendita, or Blessed Deck of Cards. I recently spoke with a 29-year-old artist about her two decades in the entertainment business and what she's looking to do with her latest release.
8: I walked in, I was 5'5", but it's 10. He was 6'2", with a very pretty fanny, put a lime in my hand.
7: You always seem to have something new with every album, like exploring different themes, kind of displaying personal growth and artistic growth. So what was the intention behind this album?
6: Yeah, so for me, Baraja Bendita, doble B, is actually, my name is Rebecca, my birth name is Rebecca, spelled with two B's. And a nickname, people really close to me call me B. And I feel like both B's get to show up in this.

0: being Chicana, Mexican-American, speaking two languages, representing two flags, constantly being at the cross streets of two things always, and actually being the corner, not being one or the other, you know? Like, Baraja Bendita is the cross streets between Becky G and Rebecca. This is my personal greatest collaboration yet, where Rebecca and Becky G got to really work closely together. I feel like Rebecca finally gets to show up in this process and can tell Becky G, like, I got you, girl.
1: In this album, you do some rapping, and you started as a rapper.
0: Yeah.
1: So why so long in between rapping on albums?
0: Yeah, you know, it's something that, it was always there. It was a tool in my toolkit that I didn't necessarily get to use as often. But in this album, kind of reaching this place of being unapologetically myself, it is accurate to say that there are certain individuals that weren't necessarily a fan of my rapping, or didn't think it was necessary, or a sound that we need to explore. But my urban roots are like a part of me.
1: Yeah.
0: It is how I got signed. It is how I got discovered. It is one of my first loves.
1: So Becky, I want to dive into the song Epa, and I want to ask you about the music video for this song, because we see you in the famous LA Mercadito, and the beat has everyone dancing with joy. So, like, there's a part in the video where you're smashing, like, a big chunk of ice, and on Instagram, where you have over 35 million followers, you posted a caption of this video saying, sorry, not sorry, este Mercadito is all out of ice.
0: Yes.
1: Tell us about why that was important for you to speak on this issue, especially with immigration being such a topic that is all over our national politics.
0: Yeah, so when we were in the studio, I started off first with just the chords and the music. And I remember something in the sound, it kind of felt urgent. It felt like these alarms almost. And I was just like, man, like, how privileged and lucky am I to be in a studio and I can safely express myself and experience this safety of self-expression. Like, not
1: every, safely go to work.
0: Safely go to work.
1: Basically.
0: Exactly. But yeah, just the safety of this space, it felt like such a privilege. And I feel like a lot of the advice that I give to, like, the youth out there is, like, you know, have patience and have, but then I was realizing, no, the advice right now is, like, we need to keep creating. That's also part of our resistance.

0: And when it came to the music video, I felt like that visual was gonna be so important to capture. By the end of it, when the ice breaks, there's this really beautiful, almost like euphoric joy that comes through, and everybody's dancing together. And that video, it makes me emotional.
1: Now, earlier this year at Coachella, you were on stage with Karol G, first Latina to headline at Coachella. And when you were on stage with her, you said, "Que viva Mexico, que viva Colombia." She's from Colombia. Y a todos nuestros inmigrantes. Why did you feel compelled to say that there at Coachella?
0: So I, a few years ago, was honored to receive the key to the city of Coachella. And learning that there is a misunderstanding for a lot of people who come to Coachella, the festival, not realizing that Coachella is a real place year round with, a real community of people. You know, I think all of Coachella Valley deserves to feel represented on that stage because they are the people who work the festival and who are there 365 days a year, whether there's a festival or not.
1: And then she also said to the crowd, don't feel fear, feel pride.
0: Yeah.
1: Especially poignant considering that there's people that speak Spanish who might be afraid of going because of what might happen.
0: Mm-hmm.
1: I mean, it's a heavy thing to hold on to, especially if you just want to go listen to music and you have to deal with the fear of whether something might happen.
0: And going back to songs like Epa, when I was talking about the importance of Latino joy and that being part of our resistance, to be able to create those safe spaces in our music, to create those safe spaces in the experiences that they have when they listen to our music, whether it's in the comfort of their own home or if it's at a concert, for them to feel seen and represented and recognized, I think is just so important. It's the least we can do as artists.
1: That is Becky G. Her album is Baraja Bendita. Becky, thank you very much for checking in with us.
0: No, thank you so much. Appreciate your time. Linda, preciosa, bella.

0: This is NPR News.
1: Good morning. The time is 7:29. Next up on KSUT Public Radio, today's River Flow Report is made possible by Four Corners River Sports, the original whitewater store since 1983 and the local source for everything paddle sport related, including gear, lessons, and rentals. They're on the banks of the Ennis River in Durango at 360 South Camino del Rio, and they're online at riversports.com. And the Ennis River at Durango is running at 190 cubic feet per second, up from yesterday's 161, but well below the average flow rate for this date of 536. The Animas at Farmington is at 30 CFS. Yesterday it was at 26. The average flow for this date is 438 cubic feet per second. The San Juan River at Pagosa Springs is currently at 18 CFS. Yesterday it was down to 16. The average flow rate for today on the San Juan through Pagosa is 167 CFS. The release of the San Juan River below Navajo Dam is up. Yesterday was at 988. It's at 1,000 CFS this morning. That's above the average release for this date of 858. The San Juan River near Bluff, Utah is at 521. Yesterday was flowing at 563. The average flow rate for this date is 1,536 CFS. The Piedra near Arbeles is running at 11 CFS this morning. That's right where it was yesterday morning. The average flow rate for this date is 180 CFS. The Los Pinos River above Vallecito was at 33 yesterday. Well, this morning it's down to 31. The average flow rate for this date is 78 cubic feet per second. The Dolores River through town is currently at 134 CFS. Yesterday it was at 95. The average flow rate for this date is 221 CFS. Now for a look at the KSUT Sky Almanac. The sun rose this morning at 6:27. It will set at 8:04. That gives us 13 hours, 37 minutes of daylight, 2 minutes and 3 seconds fewer than yesterday's total. The waxing crescent moon is at 4% visibility. It will rise this morning at 8:36. The moon will set tonight at 9:11. The next full moon will rise on Friday, August 28th. It is known as the Sturgeon Moon. Other names for the August full moon include the Green Corn Moon, the Grain Moon, and the Mountain Shadows Moon. We now return to NPR's Morning Edition.
2: Commerce Secretary Howard Lutnick is praising Apple's investment in the U.S. manufacturing sector. Natalie Weber with Houston Public Media has more.
3: Apple celebrated the expansion of its Houston facility this week, the first site in the U.S. that will produce its Mac Minis. The Commerce Secretary says the expansion is proof that President Trump's efforts to bring back domestic manufacturing jobs are working. Here's Lutnick speaking at the Houston ribbon-cutting ceremony.
4: President Trump set out to bring technological manufacturing back to America. And he's actually doing it. And he's doing it right now.
3: American manufacturing jobs have declined slightly over the past year. That's according to data from the U.S. Bureau of Labor Statistics. For NPR News, I'm Natalie Weber in Houston.
2: The National Transportation Safety Board says pieces of a broken fan blade are what shattered the window of a Ryanair 737 last month during a flight in Greece. The incident caused a passenger to be partially sucked out a window. Fellow passengers pulled him to safety. The NTSB says bird remains were found inside the engine, suggesting a bird strike during takeoff may have been the cause. The passenger suffered neck and shoulder injuries as well as friction burns. On Wall Street, the Dow is down 118 points. I'm Dave Mattingly in Washington.
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1: This is Morning Edition from NPR News. I'm Michelle Martin.
2: And I'm Leila Fadel. There is a siege going on in the rocky hills of the Israeli-occupied West Bank. On one side are Israeli settlers who believe God gave the West Bank to Jewish people in the Bible. On the other side are Palestinian villagers trying to hold on to their homes. One of those homes is owned by a Palestinian-American businessman who lives in Toledo, Ohio, which has drawn unusual attention from the U.S. government. NPR's Frank Langfitt has been following the story from Tel Aviv and joins me now. Good morning, Frank.
3: Hey, good morning, Leila.
2: So describe what's happening and where.
3: Yeah, so we're talking about sort of this dry, scrubby hilltop in the northern part of the West Bank. The Palestinians live in these big, huge hulking houses behind gates surrounded by walls. And on Sunday, Israeli settlers blocked off roads to these houses. The owner of one house told me they cut off the water, food supplies, and electricity. Villagers that I was talking to, other people inside the house, said the settlers were cursing them, throwing rocks, trying to force them out. There's a lot of video online, and this kind of looks like a modern version, a little like a medieval siege. You have the settlers below pacing around these walls, threatening the people inside who are holed up in their homes.
2: What is it that the settlers are trying to do or look like they're trying to do?
3: Well, the villagers say the settlers are trying to force them out so they can take over these homes. This has already happened at another home not too far away. And we should point out, settlements in the occupied territories, they're considered illegal under international law.
2: Frank, is the Israeli military doing anything about these families living under siege?
3: So what they've done is this. They've sent soldiers, dismantled some settler outposts, and basically I'm just talking a tent or two. And they've sent a battalion to provide more support. But I was talking to Luai Reedy. He's a Palestinian American. He's the homeowner that you were talking about. He lives, as you said, in Toledo. Mm. And he's been watching all this play out on a feed from the security cameras at his house in the West Bank. And Reedy makes this point about the Israeli military.
4: They're not arresting the settlers. Actually, they came on Sunday. They celebrated with the settlers. We captured this on video. They walked into the tent and they start chilling and hanging out with the settlers. And then they conducted a prayer with the settlers.
2: Why would the soldiers be celebrating and praying with settlers who are attacking homeowners?
3: That's a good question. I talked to a guy who was an active duty soldier in the West Bank for a couple of years. And he asked NPR not to use his name because of the sensitivity of discussing military operations there. But he said the military, which of course was established to be secular, has seen an influx of much more religious people over the years. These are folks that are much more likely to be sympathetic to settlers and their claims to the West Bank. And he says some of the soldiers are settlers themselves.
2: What has the U.S. reaction been?
3: Mike Huckabee, he's the U.S. ambassador to Israel, he's called the attacks criminal, and he's called these perpetrators terrorists. But when I talked to Luai Reedy, he says these statements aren't enough because the settlers have been there, I mean, back and forth a lot. And he also said on Thursday that soldiers evacuated his brother and others from his home for a while for their own protection. And later when they returned, the surveillance system was disabled, a mattress was gone. And I asked Reedy why they disabled the cameras.
4: Because those videos have been going out to the media, and simply they're trying to prevent, to document what's going on around the house. If they're doing the right thing, why would they care?
3: I was talking to Reedy's brother, Kusai, in the house just about 20 minutes ago. He said soldiers had taken down a tent and the settlers had left, but he says he still can't leave and the siege continues.
2: That's NPR's Frank Langfitt. Thank you, Frank.
3: Happy to do it, Leila.
1: This year's count of confirmed cyclosporiasis cases reached nearly 14,000 this week, seven times the previous record. The CDC also suspects an additional 10,000 cases of the diarrhea-causing bug, largely from contaminated lettuce grown in Mexico. NPR's Yuki Noguchi looks at how this year's federal response has changed.
5: Until 3 years ago, epidemiologist Susan Main ran the Center for Food Safety and Applied Nutrition. She says that branch of the Food and Drug Administration monitors 80% of what the U.S. eats, anything that isn't meat or poultry.
6: It's everything. It's microbial, it's chemical, it's allergens in food, and it also includes nutrition and labeling.
5: In Maine's day, it employed 1,100 people, plus a cadre of inspectors. But she says the Trump administration's sweeping cuts last year, especially to health agencies, eliminated teams who played key roles responding to past crises. That includes staff who worked with FDA counterparts in other countries to coordinate outbreak response.
6: They were all let go. And

0: now we have this outbreak with Mexico. I don't know who's managing that partnership. Those relationships obviously have been disrupted.
1: In a statement to NPR, a spokesperson for Health and Human Services says that foreign liaison team was reinstated. But what's also been lost, Maine says, are many microbiologists and epidemiologists doing research on cyclospora in various federally funded labs. Maine used to seek advice, for example, from the CDC's Division of Parasitic Diseases and Malaria. A majority of that lab's funding came from USAID, the international agency the Trump administration shuttered.
0: That had ramifications for a domestic cyclospora response because CDC, just like FDA, shares expertise.
1: Maine says the government's lack of clarity or action in the ongoing outbreak shows just how much has changed with federal readiness, making foodborne illness harder to prevent, harder to trace, and harder to contain.
0: I think that that has really pushed us into a new level of vulnerability in terms of our food safety system.
1: Epidemiologist Dan Jernigan oversaw the CDC's infectious disease unit until resigning last summer. In the past, Jernigan says those labs helped doctors identify pathogens, for example. But with both funding and staff down by about half, his former colleagues tell him they're triaging, working only on the biggest cases.
2: They historically would help states on every outbreak that they had of cyclospora, but now they're going to only work on those outbreaks that span multiple states.
1: HHS said in a statement to NPR that the CDC's labs were not affected by cuts. Jernigan says the CDC also last year removed 6 of the 8 pathogens it actively tracks through an in-depth foodborne illness surveillance database. Cyclospora was cut.
2: It's the only way that you really have a stable estimate of are things getting worse or not.
1: Susan Maine, the former FDA official, points to another factor that might have altered the course of this year's foodborne disease, a food traceability rule from 2011, which was delayed again earlier this year. Maine says the rule requires barcodes on produce that can track contamination to its source within 24 hours.
0: And it's not just the trace back, it's also the trace forward. You then have these records to say, where did all that lettuce go?
1: Knowing where contaminated supply traveled, she says, would have helped limit spread. Yuki Noguchi, NPR News.
3: 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I'm Scott Tong from Public Radio's Midday News Magazine, Here and Now. 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
4: 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Mostly sunny day, just a slight chance of scattered showers and thunderstorms this afternoon, mainly over the higher elevations. Increasing winds are also in the afternoon forecast, gusting up to 25 miles per hour. Highs today will top out in the low to mid 80s, for the majority of the KSUT listening area, while Silverton edges into the upper 60s. Tonight should turn mostly cloudy. Overnight lows will range from the low 40s in the mountains to the low 60s across the high deserts. And the weekend forecast is calling for mostly sunny days, aside from a slight chance of recurring precipitation across the San Juans. Warming trend also through the weekend. By Sunday, the Highway 160 corridor will be back into the upper 80s, while northwest New Mexico will head back into the low 90s. That warming trend will continue at least through the first half of next week, but just a few degrees each day. And there is a chance of scattered precipitation returning mainly across southwest Colorado next week. It does look like northwest New Mexico will remain mostly sunny and dry. We now return to NPR's Morning Edition.
5: Good morning, I'm Michelle Martin. 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From LA to New York, almost a day. And sometimes the virtual pigeon virtually dies and the message never gets delivered. There's a solution for this too. Bust out that stationery and some stamps. It's Morning Edition.

0: 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And from the John D. and Catherine T. MacArthur Foundation at macfound.org.
1: 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I'm Michelle Martin.
2: And I'm Leila Faudil. The amount of money that investors are borrowing to make trades is at an all-time high, more than $1.5 trillion. And that's more than the country's total credit card debt. The Indicator's Waylon Wong and Ricky Mulvey report.
3: Let's say you want to invest $100 in Apple stock, but only have $50. You could do something called margin trading. That's where you borrow money from a broker to buy more than you have in cash.
4: And making profits with other people's money is great. The problem is when markets go down, you still have to cover that loan and the interest.
5: You can either sell the stock to start to pay down that loan or post more margin to your account, that is, infuse more capital into your margin account.
4: That's Heather Tukes, a finance professor at Yale.
3: In other words, Heather says, put up more cash or be forced to sell investments to cover the loan.
4: A similar phenomenon just happened in the South Korean stock market.
3: Right. Investors there are excited about two companies, SK Hynix and Samsung. They make memory chips for AI data centers. And, you know, as we've covered on the show, lots of demand for these chips right now.
4: SK Hynix and Samsung dominate South Korea's stock market. The value of both companies skyrocketed as more investors got excited about their chips.
6: Semiconductor earnings have tripled in the last year. It's crazy.
3: That's Urien Timmer, director of global macro at Fidelity Investments.
6: Everything is sort of in fast forward and is just multiple dimensions more of what we might typically see in a boom bust cycle.
3: Earlier this year, South Korea legalized single stock leveraged ETFs. These look just like a normal ETF on the outside, except there's extra leverage, futures, and various other financial tricks on the inside to multiply your returns. But they can also multiply your losses.
4: These ETFs became more popular in Korea as the value of those semiconductor companies grew, making up 20% of trading on the South Korean exchange on some days.
6: I call them weapons of self-destruction. I don't know why regulators approve these things.
3: His pessimistic view seems to hold, in Korea at least. The value of its stock market plummeted 40% at one point. The leveraged bets started to unwind, and margin traders had to sell their investments.
4: More than 3% of the South Korean adult population received a margin call, their broker saying, hey, you need to sell something or put up more cash to cover these loans.
3: Goldman Sachs estimated that about 360,000 brokerage accounts were forced to sell all of their investments to cover their debts. Now, is there a lesson for the United States? We're seeing a record level of margin debt here.
4: And the Federal Reserve can do something about this, at least when it comes to margin debt. The bank has a little-known job. The bank essentially tells investors, how much money do you need in your pocket to borrow a dollar?
3: If you have $50 to invest in Apple and you want to invest $100 total, the Fed could say, okay, we should be more cautious. Your brokerage firm can loan you, say, $25, not $50. So far, it hasn't done this. Urien Timmer believes the Fed may not want to get involved with margin trades for a simple reason.
6: I think the Fed generally does not get into the stock market slash bubble business. Remember, Greenspan called the Nasdaq a bubble in 96, and it ran for four more years.
3: Spotting a bubble forming is easy. Timing the pop is much more difficult. You don't want to shut down a party that could keep rocking for a while. Waylon Wong,
4: Ricky Mulvey, NPR News.
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7: This is KSUT Public Radio. Regional news is next. Indigenous artists from across the U.S. and beyond will be in Santa Fe, New Mexico this weekend for one of the country's largest and longest-running native art markets. The annual market features beadwork, jewelry, pottery, contemporary fashion, and more. The Mountain West News Bureau's Daniel Spaulding brings us the details.
8: 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It is the 104th edition. 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
1: Okuma's Lasuenyo, Shoshone Bannock, Wailuke, and Okinawan, and will debut new pieces this year. The weekend kicks off Friday with Swaya's Best of Show, giving visitors a first look at award-winning pieces. 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For the Mountain West News Bureau, I'm Daniel Spaulding.
2: America has more than 100 million acres of land managed as wilderness, and most of it is concentrated in the West. Conservationists worry that a Trump administration review of land management rules could threaten these wild places. As Heath Drusen reports from central Idaho, for the Mountain West News Bureau, today is the last day the public can comment on potential changes.
3: Okay, we are at the sign here at the Pack Bridge to the Frank Church River of No Return Wilderness. Crossing the creek, and we are in the Frank. This federally designated wilderness is the largest contiguous one in the lower 48 states. It's a roadless stretch of mountains, forest, and steaming natural hot springs. Elk, moose, and wolves roam here. And at this moment, so do I. The Wilderness Act of 1964 says lands like these are a place where, quote, man himself is a visitor who does not remain. They are meant to be preserved as close to their natural state as possible. Little beyond hiking trails are allowed.
4: So halfway there? No, not quite. 2 more miles to go, right?
3: Yes. Well, we're at the river crossing, changing into our water shoes. And many more areas around the country could become wilderness like this. They're called wilderness study areas. Back in July, the Department of Interior opened a 60-day public comment period on the manuals that govern how the study areas are managed. They're managed as wilderness, but need a vote from Congress to get the same protections as the Frank Church. Former Bureau of Land Management Director Tracy Stone Manning, who served in the Biden administration, notes that news of the review of study areas was tucked into a press release that led with a review of rock climbing rules on public lands.
5: This comment period feels like a Trojan horse that in rides this question that says, tell us what you think. And the administration is going to find excuses to then open up these wildlands to spoil them forever.
3: She's now the national president of the Wilderness Society, a conservation group. She is particularly worried about the possibility of motorized vehicles, like ATVs, being allowed in.
5: People go to seek solace in these places. And by opening up the potential for motorized recreation in these places, in addition to all the other places that have motorized recreation, we are taking away all of the last truly wild, quiet places.
3: In early August, Democratic senators sent a letter to Interior Secretary Doug Burgum opposing the review. Department officials did not respond to requests for comments for this story. But in a press release on opening the manuals to public comment, Interior Secretary Doug Burgum says, quote, under President Trump's leadership, Interior is focused on expanding outdoor recreation opportunities, removing unnecessary barriers to access and use, and managing public lands in a way that benefits the American people. The review of wilderness study areas is the latest of several moves by the Trump administration to alarm conservationists. It goes on the list with the administration's layoffs of National Park Service and U.S. Forest Service employees and efforts to overturn the so-called roadless rules that prevent development in some of America's most pristine places. Many wilderness areas and wilderness study areas contain sites of historical and sacred significance to Native American tribes. Tribes also often have hunting and fishing rights, guaranteed by treaties with the federal government. Lytle Denny is the Natural Resources Deputy Director for the Shoshone-Bannock tribes in this region. He says the Trump administration has done a poor job of including tribes in land management decisions.
6: I would say in general, we're frustrated with this administration and their consistent attack on our federal public lands.
3: Denny said the tribe will be watching closely for what the government does after the comment period closes. For the Mountain West News Bureau, I'm Heath Drusen.
2: 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Amateur fossil hunters have a nickname. They're called rock hounds. And as Lupe Alvarez discovered for the Mountain West News Bureau, the hounds help paleontologists in their efforts to uncover the distant past.
7: On a bright morning in July, the sun beat down on Hillary Loopy's white Jeep as it rattled across a dusty playa.
8: Everybody knows Jurassic Park, right? Before that, we had the extinction event known as the Great Dying, when 95% of life on Earth died.
7: Loopy is a member of the Reno Gem and Mineral Society and calls herself a rock hound. She visits the canyons and hills southeast of Walker Lake a lot to look

0: situation because you need a permit to collect them. So, Loopy pinned the location on a map and sent photographs of her find to paleontologists.
1: First thing that draws your eye to one if you're out prospecting is the shape.
0: One of those paleontologists is Gary McGoy. He works at Idaho State University. After he heard about Loopy's discovery, he visited the site to confirm whether it was a fossil or not.
1: And we have our little hand lenses to look up closer. You're looking for any of that kind of spongy, porous texture that shows that it's the same thing we see in modern bone.
0: If all else fails, McGoy says, there's one other way to confirm if something is a fossil.
1: The classic paleontologist licking bone to see if it sticks to your tongue.
0: Unfortunately for Loopy, appearances can be deceiving. The faux femur proved not to be a fossil at all.
1: But the way that we were able to determine that it's not is it was missing the bone texture.
0: While this bone-like rock proved to be, well, just a rock, it's not uncommon for hobbyists like Loopy to stumble upon unique finds. In fact, she's found ichthyosaur fossils before. That's why academics like McGoy take these reports seriously. And he's hopeful that groups like the Reno Gem and Mineral Society will get more people involved.
1: Keep being excited about paleontology, keep supporting these programs throughout the state, and Nevada is a really great place full of these amazing fossils.
0: Loopy's disappointed she didn't come across an ichthyosaur fossil this time, but she says no matter what you're looking for, rock hounding is a good way to find some peace and quiet. And maybe even take a little piece of natural history home with you.
2: It's like an Easter egg hunt.
0: And there could always be new fossils just beyond the next hill, waiting to be discovered.
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0: Good morning, happy Friday, August 14th. You are listening to Friday's Morning Native Show here on KSUT Tribal Radio. 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
1: Nahao Nacho Matno Manewak, Nitanaway Makanuk, Mishik Maoni Weok Skinohto Elkuok.
2: All right, my fellow Menominee, and all my relatives, and everyone that is going to hear this.
1: Taoni Pusmachi Mani Ita, Mumachi Itawe, Omishikta, Mumachi Ita Waitnessia.
2: You must remember the Indian way and the Indian language.
1: Yope Ta Machini, Mumachi Itawak, Yos. Mawa Chasiniak, Woodland Bowl, Stenohtokua, Whiskey, Nikamwak, Stehwapatisikua, Nahitawak Nimwak.
2: Today, still, the Indians gather at the Woodland Bowl to hear good singing and watch skilled dancing.
1: Nitaso Machi Manitaw Machitawe. Yope Mini, Swayskiwak Machini Kuisaitato.
2: It is good that we still do this today.
1: Kunikoto, ikato wanane ita, mache itawe.
2: We'll never forget the Indian way.
1: Inet,

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Looks like, you know, we're all having a good time here. And at this time, I'm going to invite you to next year's round dance again, same time here. God willing, we'll be here again to celebrate our another year.

0: tuning into 49.9 FM, The Nine. This is the Quiet Storm dedication time. We got a little scout on the line who would like to make a dedication to his little sweetheart at his school. And he says that she hasn't been answering her phone. And on that one recess, he had seen her playing in the playground with another boy. Sorry about that, little man. It happens to the best of us. So what song would you like to request?
1: Can you play Answer Your Phone by the Longfellows?
0: And who's this special request going out to?
1: To Jane Coldwater.
0: You got it, little buddy. So here we go. Answer Your Phone.

That was Northern Cree with Facebook Drama, The Tribe with Answer Your Phone, and Chase Sayer with Married, Cosette and Friends brought us a round dance song, Eugene Alexith with Winds Talk to You, Fonny Dallas with Pray to the Lord, and The Tribe starting us off at the top of the hour. Coming up next is going to be Cricket Hill.

Thank you. Thank you, all you dancers, all you young ones. You're blessing us today by coming out here. Thank you very much.

That was Pound Banker bringing us a contest, Black Lodge bringing us an inner tribal, Indian Nation with last inner tribal, Gray Horse with Dance Hard, The Tribe with Heartbreaking Eyes, and Cricket Hill with Cut Deep. Before our break, we heard from Northern Cree with Facebook Drama. Coming up next is Fawn Wood with Scattin' while we stay connected with our tribal council.

That was just lovely. You're tuned into The Quiet Storm. Here goes a sweet one for all you players turned lovebirds. This is The Longfellows with Playa No More.

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1: My name is Katrina Naranjo. I'm the junior Miss Southern U, and the word I give to you today is Tugubin, which

0: In every state, it's illegal to drive with a blood alcohol content of 0.08% or higher. People wrongly think that they can calculate their own blood alcohol content based on the number of drinks they've had or the length of time between drinks. There's no easy formula that applies to everyone equally. Many factors, everything from body weight to alcohol content, the amount of food you've eaten before drinking, those all contribute to a person's blood alcohol content. To be safe, you're only okay to drive if you haven't been drinking, period.
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1: NPR News in Washington, I'm Janine Herbst. In New York, Luigi Mangione has pleaded guilty to federal stalking charges connected to the death of UnitedHealthcare CEO Brian Thompson. Prosecutors say the 28-year-old tracked Thompson down and shot him on a Manhattan sidewalk in 2024. He was charged by both federal and state prosecutors with ambushing the 50-year-old Thompson. Earlier this year, a judge struck down federal charges that could have brought the death penalty. Mangione still faces murder charges in a state trial set to begin next month, but his legal team is now expected to argue for the judge to toss those charges, given the federal guilty plea. President Trump's military campaign against Iran hasn't gone the way he promised it would. The administration now says it's getting ready to wage economic warfare, and ordinary Iranians say they will bear the brunt of that pain. NPR's Hadil Al-Shalchi has more from Turkey.
2: All Iranians NPR spoke to in Van agreed on one thing. Their country has become expensive. A tray of 30 eggs is now $5, double what it was about a month ago. Cooking oil is $3 for a 30-ounce bottle. That jumped about 30% in a month. A personal trainer who just arrived from Tehran said she can't afford much there anymore.
3: Like travel, like buying clothes, like... For example, I eat a lot of protein a day. Now I have to limit that.
2: She didn't want to be identified for fear of retribution from the regime. She said that people in Tehran were tense and on edge because of uncertainty, and the only hope for a future was to emigrate from Iran. Hadil Al-Shalchi, NPR News, Van, Turkey.
1: A new generation of small nuclear reactors could come online in the next few years. Companies successfully turned on four reactors this summer, but public opinion remains split. Hannah Merzbach of the Mountain West News Bureau has more.
4: A March Gallup poll shows 53% of Americans oppose having a local nuclear plant. Vicky O'Hara is not among them. She owns a bar in Atomic City outside of Idaho National Lab, the center of U.S. nuclear research.
5: I live 10 miles away, and I'm fine. I'm not glowing in the dark. You know, there's nothing to be scared of.
4: But nuclear safety experts are worried the Trump administration's fast-tracking of permits could lead to mistakes.

0: Administration sees nuclear power as one way to meet rising energy demand. While many Americans don't want a plant in their backyard, polling also shows growing support for the U.S. emphasizing nuclear power more broadly. For NPR News, I'm Hannah Mersbach in Jackson, Wyoming.
1: Wall Street is trading lower at this hour. The Dow is down 140 points, the Nasdaq down 105 points, the S&P 500 is down 13. You're listening to NPR News from Washington. The Trump administration is asking the Supreme Court to allow the White House to continue construction on its $400 million ballroom project while it appeals a lower court's order to halt the work. A three-judge panel from the U.S. Court of Appeals for the District of Columbia Circuit ruled last week that President Trump has to stop the ballroom's construction because Congress hasn't approved the project. The panel's majority says Trump doesn't have the unilateral authority to build a 90,000-square-foot ballroom where the White House's east wing stood before he ordered its demolition last fall. Yet another summer surge of COVID-19 is underway around the country. That's according to the latest data from the Centers for Disease Control and Prevention. NPR's Rob Stein has more.
2: COVID cases are increasing again nationwide, with the most activity in the South and West, but also inching up in the Northeast and Midwest. The good news is that the levels of virus are still very low, and so far, this year's wave seems to be continuing the trend of getting milder each summer, sending fewer people to the hospital and causing fewer deaths. But the virus is expected to continue increasing for weeks, so health experts are advising people to consider masking up if they're in crowded places like airports and to get one of the updated vaccines when they become available in the fall. Rob Stein, NPR News.
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1: For nearly 105 years, Native artists from across the country gather for the annual Santa Fe Indian Market. 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

Welcome to Native America Calling. I'm Sean Spruce. Nearly 1,000 of the best Native artists, along with tens of thousands of visitors, are making their way to New Mexico for the annual Santa Fe Indian Market. Now in its 104th year, the market continues to be a premier destination for both Native artists and collectors. We'll speak with artists from Alaska to Oklahoma about their latest pieces and the stories they tell through their art. We're broadcasting live from Santa Fe, coming up right after the news.

0: This is National Native News. I'm Jill Freitas. A wildland firefighter from the Northwest Arctic community of Norvik died Tuesday. Federal officials say 41-year-old Leslie R. Washington worked for a Huslia-based company called Scorched Earth Services. It was contracted to help fight a 30,000-acre fire on the Minnesota-Canada border in the Superior National Forest. Washington and his team were in northern Minnesota when he died after an undisclosed medical emergency. In a statement, U.S. Wildland Fire Service Chief Brian Fennessy said the agency is, quote, heartbroken at the loss of a wildland firefighter who died while protecting others, end quote. Washington's wife told KOTZ News she remembers her husband as humble, kind, and devoted to his family. The Department of the Interior says it's working with the U.S. Forest Service to support Washington's family, coworkers, and the broader firefighting community as they grieve. Scorched Earth Services says Washington's remains will be sent from Minnesota home to Norvik. While crews continue to mop up wildfires on Oregon's Warm Springs Reservation, a relief drive is underway to help affected horses and livestock. Brian Bull of Underscore Native News and KLCC reports.
1: The goal of the Warm Springs Animal Relief Fund was to raise $15,000 for hay, feed, and care for animals who've lost forage and grazing land. At last check, they had nearly twice that amount. The fundraising efforts are extending beyond Central Oregon. Last Sunday, Lisa Smolenska sold bouquets donated by Charles Little Flower Farm outside Lock, Stocks, and Bagels in Eugene. She raised nearly $700.
2: But this has got to be ongoing because the animals are going to need forage over the winter time as well and beyond.
1: Her horses and cows lost 99% of their grazing district to the Beachcomb fire.
3: They all started coming home in groups and there is absolutely nothing to eat.
1: Smolenska says she'll do another flower fundraiser this Sunday. For National Native News, I'm Brian Bull in Eugene.
0: The Petersburg Indian Association recently announced that they will be repatriating the remains of a six-month-old Tlingit girl. She's one of three ancestors the tribe plans to inter in Petersburg. KFSK's Bees Hohen has the story.
4: Stephanie Akins is the administrative assistant for Petersburg's tribal government, the Petersburg Indian Association. She spearheaded the repatriation project. And at a community dinner last week, she said she's been working on this since last May.
5: There's a lot of clan objects that have been taken and returned, not many who are ancestors.
4: The tribe applied for a grant to help cover the cost of the repatriation efforts through the Native American Graves Protection and Repatriation Act, or NAGPRA. NAGPRA is a federal law that requires federal agencies and institutions that receive federal money to return important remains and objects of cultural patrimony to lineal descendants, culturally affiliated Indian tribes, and Native Hawaiian organizations.

0: organizations. Petersburg's tribe received about $24,000 for this project. The infant will be one of three ancestors the tribe plans to inter in Petersburg. Aiken says that the remains of the six-month-old girl are currently being held at the Burke Museum of Natural History and Culture in Seattle. Aikens will be among a group of three traveling to Seattle on September 1st to receive the remains. They'll return to Petersburg on September 4th and plan to host a ceremony at the airport that day for the infant girl's return.
1: She has been gone away from her land for almost 100 years.
0: Aiken says that the tribe will host a larger ceremony later in the fall, where they will inter the remains of the girl along with the two other ancestors already in their possession. In Petersburg, I'm Baze Hohen.
2: And I'm Jill Freitas.
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5: Live from the Santa Fe Indian Market in Santa Fe, New Mexico, this is Native America Calling. I'm your host, Sean Spruce. Denise Wallace is a Chugach Sukpiak artist and jeweler and says each piece she creates tells a story. She's a longtime featured artist at Santa Fe Indian Market. So is Southern Cheyenne painter Merlin Little Thunder. We'll hear from both of these artists this hour to give us a taste of this annual event now in its 104th year. Wallace and Little Thunder are two of the nearly 1,000 Native artists from around the world who draw thousands of visitors to the state's capital city this weekend. Today, we're broadcasting live from Georgia O'Keeffe Museum in Santa Fe, New Mexico. We'll also talk to last year's Best of Show winner, Regina Free, a Chickasaw artist, about her work at Market. And you as a listener can join this conversation as well. Share a comment or ask a question by calling us at 1-800-996-2848. That is also 1-800-99-NATIVE. And you can also comment on our website, NativeAmericaCalling.com, and our social media platforms such as Facebook and Instagram. Joining us now is Leslie Wheelock. She is board chair of the Southwestern Association for Indian Arts, and she is an Oneida tribal citizen. Leslie, good morning. Welcome to Native America Calling.
2: Good morning, Sean. Thank you so much.
5: Joining us here in Santa Fe also is Denise Wallace. She is a jeweler, artist, and a storyteller. She is Chugach Sukpiak. Denise, good morning to you as well. Welcome to the show.
6: Good morning. Nice to be here.
5: And seated directly to my right is Merlin Little Thunder. He is a Southern Cheyenne artist who lives in Tulsa, Oklahoma, and he is a longtime Santa Fe Indian Market vendor. Merlin, good morning. Welcome to the show.
7: Good morning. Good morning. Thank you for having me.
5: Absolutely. And joining us on the phone from Newkirk, Oklahoma, we have Regina Free. She is an interdisciplinary artist, and she is the 2025 Santa Fe Indian Market Best of Show winner. She is Chickasaw. Regina, welcome to Native America Calling. Great to have you on the show as well.
8: Thank you. Good to be here.
5: Great to have all of you here today. It's a bright, sunny morning here in beautiful Santa Fe, New Mexico. The energy is in the air. Vendors are getting set up. There's a lot of activity out there on the plaza and elsewhere. Leslie, 104 years, Santa Fe Indian Market. Why is this event so important, and what do you attribute to its enduring legacy?
2: There are, I think, a number of reasons that it's so important. It started out as an anthropologically driven event, and over the years, the Native artists managed to assert their sovereignty and their individuality and kind of take it over. SWIA itself was born. Its primary purpose is to manage Indian Market and to get it up and running every year. We also have a winter market just before the Christmas season. Little plug there. And I think it's lasted so long in part because not only does it provide the opportunity for people who aren't in the communities to see the artists in person, in one place, learn from them, talk to the artists. You know, what did

0: you create? Why? How did you create this? Why did you create this? Get a little bit of insight. They understand. They learn about the visitor learns about the art itself, how old it's been, how many generations it's been in the family, how long the family's been coming to Indian Market, and those stories, the visitor takes back. When you look at the artists themselves, Swaya did a kind of a general poll in 2020, and we learned that each artist takes back from Indian Market enough financing, enough money to affect the lives of at least 9 people at home. So we're talking about these people who go back to, it's in some cases, very small communities, and they are, that money goes out into the community. It goes out for school supplies, it goes out for food, it goes out for auntie's shoes, it goes out for cousins, whatever. And it creates more economic ability in the community itself for the people there to live a better life. It also helps the artists. It encourages the artists to not only learn historic ways of doing art, especially here in the Southwest, but it also encourages them to try new things as materials become scarce or change or become too expensive. The artists change their work to accommodate that. So you'll see different stones coming into the market. You'll see the same silver settings around them, but they're different from turquoise now. And
1: The innovation.
0: the innovation and the artists are really going out of their way for that purpose. And I think everybody's catching on to it for some reason. I mean, the press has been a tremendous help in building Indian Market to what it is today, especially since COVID. We've had press coverage that has gone worldwide, and we didn't have it, I don't think, to the extent we've had it recently. So I want to thank organizations like yours as well for putting the word out there.
1: Well, Leslie, you're new to this position as board chair of SWAIA, and you've held many high-profile positions throughout your career. You're an attorney, a consultant, a trustee at Cornell University. Tell us more about your position now with SWAIA and what your goals are.
0: The position with SWAIA is particularly of interest to me because there are things that it's a small group of staff. We have 5 staff members. We have 6 now. We have 6 staff members who are responsible for Indian Market. And then the board has the requirement of managing, making sure that that organization is financially stable, is able to do its work without board interference. And there are some, I came in as chair of the governance committee. Governance looks at the bylaws and all of the regulations and how we bring people into the board and how we manage the board and how the board works with the staff. So there's a board saying at Cornell, thank you for mentioning that, which is noses in, fingers out, which essentially means you pay attention, but keep your hands off to the extent you can do that and maintain your trust responsibility within the board membership.
1: I'm going to remember that next time. I feel inspired to micromanage some project of some
0: There you
1: sort
0: go.
1: now. In addition to the artists, of course, the vendors, what are some of the other highlights, some of the other events that are going to be taking place this weekend?
0: So the events that SWAIA itself sponsors includes the SWAIA Gala, which will take, these are sold out, by the way. We're having kind of it's a benefit, but it's unfortunate in that we can't get more people in these rooms. Today is Best of Show. So today is the announcement of the Best of Show and the best of each of 10 categories that apply for the Best of Show categorization and award. Tomorrow is Saturday. It's the kickoff day for the market. Everybody come to the market. Saturday evening is our gala. Sunday, again, another market day. Sunday evening is our fashion show, which is something that started in the last 5 years and has been a big boon to the SWAIA organization. It's helped SWAIA maintain the funding for to keep the 5 people on board year round, which is difficult given that we have really 2 major shows and then a fashion event in the spring, and so or 2 major markets and then a fashion event in the spring. Additionally, they're around and outside of SWAIA and in partnership with SWAIA, there's an organization called Indigenous House that is kicking off its own organization this week, supporting artists, supporting nonprofits, supporting entrepreneurs, and right now I just came over from a group, a women's breakfast, and supporting women's business organizations. These are all Native organizations, all Native opportunities. Look

0: to increase the ability to fund, seed fund some of our new businesses and our younger business creators.
1: Now, there are estimates, obviously it's in the thousands, but is there any data or any sort of just predictions in terms of how many people will actually be here this weekend?
0: We don't have one entry, and it's really impossible to figure it out. We could probably take some drone shots and calculate it from those, but it hasn't been done recently. It kind of depends on the weather, how hot it gets, whether it rains, if the smoke blows down into, yeah, we won't go there. Don't put that out. So I think that I don't have a number. I have financial numbers, but the state of New Mexico estimates that the increase in funding from SWIA from the market is $300 million in one weekend, and for Santa Fe it's $100 million. We think it's more than that, because people come and they stay, and they do go to other events. There are musical events going on in the plaza all the time. There's a regalia show in the morning on the plaza. There are you, the You have to look online or find a magazine in order to find the calendar of events going on. Every gallery is open. There are all kinds of side events that take place because there are people here. There are people looking for music. There are people looking for art, and people looking for fashion. And they'll go through that market. They also, by the way, don't forget the free market right across the street from the Indian market, and we have a lot of great artists who are in the free market, and so it's not something to ignore while you're in Santa Fe.
1: Leslie Wheelock, Board Chair of the Southwestern Association for Indian Arts, also known as SWIA, kicking off our conversation today here at Santa Fe Indian Market. We're live broadcasting from the Georgia O'Keeffe Museum, and we have the phone lines open for listeners who would like to join this conversation. Just pick up your phone, give us a call, 1-800-996-2848. Maybe you are a vendor yourself. Maybe you're on your way to Santa Fe. You're already here. You're getting your booth situated. You're listening to the show live. You want to join this conversation. Tell us what market means to you. Or you're someone who just attends markets. Maybe you come as a spectator every year, or maybe you've never been to market and you just have questions. You'd like to learn more about it. This is a show for you. Again, 1-800-99-NATIVE to join our conversation. Short break, and we'll be right back, and we'll continue. More than 20 years later, Hurricane Katrina remains the costliest hurricane to ever hit the United States. Among those affected were citizens of Louisiana tribes who can now look back at that historic event and recall stories of loss and resilience and the lessons learned about tribal disaster response. Life since Hurricane Katrina on the next Native America Calling.
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0: 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Let's talk now with Denise Wallace. She's a jeweler and an artist and a storyteller. And Denise, you actually lived here in Santa Fe for a number of years, and then you moved to Hawaii. And while you were here in Santa Fe, you held a booth for many years at Market. And I know you also went to IAIA in the late 1970s. What draws you to Santa Fe?
1: Well, originally it was the Institute of American Indian Arts. I came in 1977, and I was fresh out of the Northwest, and so coming to Santa Fe was like coming to a completely different country. And not suitable for me, you know, I was too dry. And but as time went on, I enjoyed it. I loved going to the Institute and learning from all the different artists there. And I remember the first year I went to Indian Market, though, that year. Uh-huh. We came in late August or right before Indian Market, and I came down to the market, and I thought, wow, what is this? Because, we just didn't know anything about this kind of market where we were from. And so it was really, I was super impressed by it.
0: And now, since that time, it's only grown. It's only gotten that much bigger.
1: Yes.
0: Yeah.
1: Yeah. And, you know, I think I started participating in the market in the 80s, maybe the early 80s. And and I participated for several years, and then I backed out and I started doing my own show called Visions of Alaska out of my own studio, and brought in other Alaskan artists down and showed their work, and did had performances from different people from Alaska performed during the weekend. And so that was it was real scary at first, but then as I did it, we did it for about 10 years. And then we moved to Hawaii, and then I would come back just for Indian Market. So that's the only time I come back now to New Mexico, is during the market.
0: Every August.
1: Yeah. Mm-hmm.
0: Now, the art that you're presenting, it's not just you, but also your children and other family members are involved in the process. How did it evolve, and how did this become a family affair?
1: Well, initially I worked with my husband. He did the lapidary work, and I did the metal work and the designing. And so as time went on, my husband passed away about 16 years ago, and my son has been working in making jewelry since he was a teenager, and so has my daughter. And so my son took over the lapidary part of my husband. My husband always said that, you know, he was way better than him, you know, he's very fast, and he's really, you know, skilled at it, and he's been doing it since he was probably, you know, 12 years old or something. He's in his early 40s now. So so he shares a booth with me, and he does his own work, as well as he collaborates with me on my work doing the lapidary. And my daughter has her own booth, and she also collaborates with him with the lapidary work. So she does the same type of thing I do, and that is she does the metal work, the designing, the scrimshaw, and then he does the lapidary work. So we all work together, and then recently we did a collaborative piece together, all of us on one piece, and that was a belt called the Sedna belt, and that was at the Heard Museum that we showed that piece.
0: And that piece, yeah, very ornate. Did that win an award?
1: Yes, it did. Yeah. It won a second place for belts at the market, and we don't have it at this market because it sold, but it consisted of 10 figures, and then there were some medallions in between. And all of the pieces come apart, so you can disconnect them and then wear them individually if you want.
0: Yeah.
1: Or adjust the belt.
0: That's really cool. So it's versatile.
1: Yeah,
0: love that. Merlin, you've held a booth here for decades. What keeps you coming back to Santa Fe?
2: It's like a bird, you know, it's kind of migration, you know. And if you don't come back, you know, migration's off. But basically, you know, it's mostly the patrons. Over the years, we developed a lot of patrons over here, so they kind of expect to see you. And this is the only place where they can purchase a piece. Mm. A lot of times they don't come to our other shows, but, you know, they plan their year out, and every year they come.

0: Now you have some really detailed paintings, traditional and historic Cheyenne life is illustrated across different seasons. And all of your art, it tells a story. And Denise, I know yours as well. There's storytelling. That's a big part of it. I want to ask you though, Merlin, about this piece titled Come On Over Around Tea Time. And again, since we're on the radio, maybe give us some visuals so our listeners can get a feel for it.
1: Well, this is just an everyday life scene where relatives are visiting. A lot of times they travel way off somewhere and they want to come and share their adventures. And they say, "Yeah, I just got back. When would you like me to come over?" And they say, "Well, just come over around tea time." And you know, it's humor. Humor is the basic foundation of my work because we grew up in a time frame where everything was real hard. Everything was so hard, you know, it was so hard to get a job. I mean, we worked farming and we worked all day, like from sunup to sundown for like $30. And it was really, really a hard time frame. So the way we got by was humor. That made everything kind of better, you know, it kind of softened the edges of some of those hard times. So the whole community, everybody, they all partook in the humorous narrative. So that's mostly my work is humor.
0: Denise, storytelling. How do you and where does that come from? That inspiration to use jewelry or any type of art piece as a way to tell a story. That whole element of taking that process and putting it into three dimensions.
2: I think my initial inspiration for figures that I do was probably from the Zuni tribe and how they did their dancing figures and inlaid stones into them and brought that to life. And so I being here in the Southwest and going to school at the Institute and I sold my work along the Portal when I was a student. You know, I was really influenced by the Southwest artists. And so that was really the beginning of my jewelry making. And initially, I was doing just regular settings. But as time went on, I really wanted to tell more about where I was from, the stories behind our work and our people. And so that's where it kind of developed and became what it is today.
0: Now, Merlin, you've been painting for many, many years, and as I understand it, your career really took off after you met an art collector in Tulsa. What was that transition like for you when you became really invested full time in your artwork?
1: Well, you know, throughout my career, you know, there were always benefactors that came along, and they influenced me, and they said, "Don't quit painting. I wanted to go to school. I tried to major in pharmacy, and I wanted to be a pharmacist because I love chemistry." But you know, the influences always continue your artwork, and this benefactor, when I got to Tulsa, I was just basically homeless. I had like nowhere to go and everything, and I was drawing pictures. I was drawing pictures, and finally this young man said, "Hey, there's a labor hall over here. There's a man from Baltimore that owns a la he's a manager of that labor hall. He was offering one of my friends studio space for a painting a month, but my friend can't do it. So you sh might want to wander down there and see if he'll offer you the same deal." So I did, and he did. He offered me the same deal. He offered me studio space for a painting a month. So he was kind of my benefactor, and he bought more than that. He kept buying all my work. He wandered into the studio and look what I'm doing. He said, "Hey, how much? How much?" So he ended up buying a lot of work, and it was a really great benefactor. He kind of took me under his wing and taught me the things of what he knew, and he was an Italian. He was seemed like most of my benefactors were Italians, and they all wanted to know about native culture. So we were kind of teaching one another.
0: A steady stream of cash. You have somebody similar? Did you see any benefactors throughout your career or inspirations
2: I've
0: like
2: had
0: that?
2: quite a few, for sure. And that definitely is a big inspiration for continuing to do the work. I mean, if you have somebody that's willing to support you in what you're doing, then you're able to pay your bills and, you know, continue to do that. And you know, it's been a big influence, and here in Santa Fe and Indian Market brings a lot of these people in for us, for all of us that are doing this. And I've never

0: done anything else. I've always been a jeweler for since I was a young person, so I don't know what else I could do.
1: A calling for sure. We're going to talk to Regina on the phone here in just a minute, but Merlin, I want to ask you one more question, and this is about your great grandfather who performed in a Wild West show back in the early 1900s. Tell me more about him and what you learned growing up.
2: His name was Frank Oberg, and he was a Bent descendant, from the Bent's Fort, and he was a cowboy Indian, and he was bilingual. He could speak German, he could speak Sioux, Cheyenne, Arapaho, but his English was kind of broken, and he used to ride in those trail rides with those cowboys, those cattle trail rides. Then I was told that he tried to make it back in time to participate in the tryouts for the 101 Ranch show. It was a Wild West show. Back then, it was out in western Oklahoma, out there by the Panhandle, because the reason for 101 is because it was on the 101st parallel in no man's land. So the tryouts was that you had to run down the corral line, full gallop. And you had to empty your gun and hit every post. If you could do that, then you were in the show. So he was waiting to be in the show, and then they said, "Okay, that's it. We got all the people we need." So he kind of said some swear words in German, and this guy said, "Who said that? Who said that?" And he didn't say nothing. Then the man walked off. And he started swearing again. He said, "Hey, I need you. Come over here," because there was a lot of people who like speaking German who couldn't speak English. He was kind of like the interpreter.
1: Yeah.
2: He interpreted it for them.
1: Came in handy,
2: Frank
1: know a little
2: Oberg,
1: German.
2: yeah.
1: Wow. Great story, Merlin. Let's go to Regina Free on the phone in Newkirk, Oklahoma. And Regina, I want to ask you about your Best of Show winner from last year. The piece is titled Windswept. It's a life-sized bison sculpture. Tell us more about it and why you think it caught the attention of judges.
3: Well, I think it caught the attention of judges because it's kind of an unusual use of material. You don't really expect a life-size bison to be made out of dyed paper towels. And so that caught their eye. But I think more than that is it doesn't really look like paper towels until you're told. And so I've had all kinds of guesses about what it is before I actually tell someone. And so they're just shocked about when they find out what the material is. So I think it was just something so unusual and new that it just kind of caught their attention. And so I think that was good for me, of course. So, and the inspiration behind it was we
1: Regina,
3: live near the tall grass. Yeah, I'm sorry.
1: no, go ahead. I'm listening.
3: Bison they're one of my favorite animals. We live very close to the tall grass prairie, and we've been there several times. And so they're just an animal that is iconic to the West and iconic to our nation. And so it's just, I just love them. And so I thought, I'm going to do this and I'm going to make it life size and see what I can do. And that's what happened. So.
1: Well, I got to, every weekend I go shopping and I always load up on Bounty paper towel. And I'm just thinking about how creative you are and how you can take a product like that and you can transform it into something. And you're known for these extremely realistic wildlife sculptures. What drew you to this style to initially, Regina?
3: Well, it was kind of an accident. When I decided I was going to go ahead and start doing my art again after raising my children, it was like the fall of 2023. And so I knew I was going to have some encouragement because I do watercolor, but I wanted to do oil. So I thought, if I take a class, then I've got some skin in the game. And if it gets hard, then I'll just fight it out. And they gave me another place to work too that I didn't really have a very large studio. So I took the oil painting class and loved it. My teacher's wonderful. And they encouraged me to take other things. Well, I thought, I want to take a sculpture class because I played softball when I was in college. And, there's certain things that kind of take a back seat, There's only so much time. And they said, "Well, we don't offer that here. That's a 3,000 level class, but we do have a 3D class." Well, I already have a degree. And they said, "Well, just make a sculpture class out of it." So when it came to the paper project, that's the heron, is I decided I'd do a life-size heron. And that little project at the little community college is what kind of kicked off this whole thing. And of course,

0: I got done with that, I kind of shocked myself because I didn't think that that could happen with paper. And then once that happened, it's like, well, if I can do this with paper and paper towels do with this, then what happens if I try to do an eagle? And then that eagle, what I figured out, how to work paper towels in the downy areas, is like, I've got hair here. And then that's how the bison came about. So each one has kind of built on the other. And it all came from a little class I took at a community college, trying to get back into art. So I think about that, it's a crazy story, but that's true.
1: 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We're going to take a short break. 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

0: 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I'm Sean Spruce, and we're speaking today with Native artists, and soon we'll speak with an Inupiaq conservationist about a new law that protects Alaska Native artists from state bans on ivory. 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One of our guests today is Regina Free. She's a 2025 Santa Fe Indian Market Best of Show winner. And Regina, you're skipping market this year, so you're at home right now in Oklahoma. But I got to ask you, do you plan to be back next year?
1: I do. I do plan to be back. I took some time off to be with my kids there and transition. One's going to college and one's a senior. And so I decided that kind of step back and kind of enjoy them because they're here now, and I don't want to miss that. So,
0: do you have any shows planned between now and the end of the year?
1: Currently, all three of my pieces are in Wichita at the Mid-America All-Indian Art Museum through the 27th. And then as far as I know, I think probably in May of this next year, I should be at the Teton Powwow in Jackson.
0: All right. One more question, Regina. I understand that you came across a fox, actually roadkill, as you were driving,
1: did.
0: And you were able to use that as inspiration for a piece. Tell us about it.
1: Well, I am currently working on my next piece, and I wanted it to be a golden eagle. And so during the research, it seemed like there were a lot of images of a golden eagle standing with a fox that he had just killed or it had just killed. And I was thinking, man, that seems crazy, but it's very pervasive. There's a lot of them. So I was sitting there thinking about how I could set this up, and then it hit me. I'm like, oh my gosh, I have this fox. And I know that sounds crazy, but I do. And so I thought, hey, I've got this reference. So why not, you know, I picked him up because he just was beautiful, and it

0: just seemed like such a shame. And I thought, but what better way to go ahead and use him? And I've got the reference. And so my new piece is a golden eagle mantling the fox, and they're both on a piece of limestone. And unfortunately, I hate that he's dead, but I guess I am kind of giving him a little bit of life because I've used him a ton. So he lives on. So
1: yeah. Thank you so much, Regina.
0: That's so strange.
1: Merlin, how about you? Like, what are some of the situations or events in your life that you've come across that inspire your artwork?
2: Well, you know, throughout the ages, you know, I paint what I know, and primarily it's my growing up years.
1: Uh-huh.
2: When I lived among our people, you know, in our band and our area, when we still all practiced the traditions and we're close to the earth, and we were taught, and whenever I started doing artwork, the elders kind of got together when I was in high school, and they said, hey, we want to talk to that boy over there. He's got some talent. Come over here. He said, now, remember now, you paint what you know. Don't just paint anything. Some of those artists out there are just painting anything. They don't know what they're painting about. You paint what you know. Always remember, paint what you know. Whatever you paint, you'll be able to explain it to the people, what you're painting. And when you paint about our traditions, be sensitive. Don't paint about our main traditions, but you can paint around them. And you can paint generalized, but don't tell them everything. So, you know, that was really important to keep that balance. And it's hard to keep that balance because it's all connected to nature. Mm-hmm. So, you know, that's basically what I paint about. It's painting about traditions, my growing up years, a lot of the awkward things that occur whenever you're learning tradition. And there are awkward things in traditions when you're first learning. You'll do stuff the wrong way, and people go, hey, wait, get back here. Redo it. You do it this way. And they teach us. They teach us. So it's kind of I'm kind of reflecting all the things I learned, you know, in a good way, in an awkward way. And that's basically what I paint about.
1: Yeah. A lifetime of knowledge is what you have and what you're able to share. Denise, what's it like now for people who are just coming up and becoming new artists? It just seems like with technology and social media, it seems like it's changed so much. What's your advice to somebody who wants to embark on an art career, and a native person?
2: First, stick with the foundations. Make sure that you have the basic skills, and you learn drawing. Drawing's a basic foundation of any art. Mm. Learn how to draw correctly. Learn perspective. Learn color. Learn all you can about that. And then when you master some of that, then you can go ahead and be real creative. You can start your creativity journey, and then you can put it all together, and it's real exciting and it's real fun when you start clicking. You say, wow, look at this. I made this picture of this horse, or I made this river. Look at the reflection on the water. Look at the sky. Wow, look at this color bouncing around all over. You know, learn those things. Then you can, you know, you can take off.
1: How about you, Denise?
3: Well, I think, you know, things have, you know, changed so drastically fast with the technology, just since, you know, the 2010 to now. And I think that when people are getting into anything, art world or not, you know, we are affected by this technology. And so I think if I were to give any advice, it would be to definitely go back and, you know, go back to your own family, your own family stories, your environment that you've grown up in, or your families have grown up in, the animals, the rivers, the trees, the, you know, all of those natural environment things that have affected us so strongly, you know, make that your foundation. Mm-hmm. And then move forward, because this technology is taken over. And pretty soon you're not going to know who you are. They're going to tell you who you are. So know
1: that's
3: who
1: the
3: you
1: fear,
3: are.
1: Right?
3: Yeah, know
1: yeah.
3: who you are.
1: Wow. Yeah. Build on what you know, what you are, who you are.
3: Yeah, your ancestry and your family background.
1: All right. Thanks.

0: Denise, I want to bring another guest into our conversation now who joins us on the phone from Utqiagvik, Alaska. This is Steve McLean, and he is the managing director of the World Wildlife Fund U.S. Arctic Program. He is Inupiaq. Steve, good morning, and welcome back to Native America Calling.
1: Good morning. Thank you very much. It's certainly a pleasure.
0: Steve, the Artists Act, this is a new federal law that protects Alaska Native artists from state bans on ivory and crafts featuring legally harvested marine mammals. Tell us more about your involvement with this legislation and what exactly does it accomplish?
1: Yeah, thanks, Sean. It's an important piece because it modifies changes that were made to the Marine Mammal Protection Act that enacted bans on the sale of sustainably harvested walrus ivory for sale in several states. And this greatly impacted a lot of the artists here in Alaska who use these sustainably harvested marine mammals and pieces to create traditional artwork for sale. It's often the only source of cash income for a lot of the artists here. And it was very important that this be changed because the traditional cultures here are built around sustained use and compatible use and habitat and protection of species. And so we wanted to make sure that that was captured and that tradition was still available for the artists in this area. There were some changes that were made a couple of years ago that really made it difficult for people who are artists making their living off of these art pieces to be able to sell them. So I worked with and we at WWF worked with the Eskimo Walrus Commission to design language that would allow the artwork to be sold and still protect the art and the from illicit elephant ivory that was somehow making its way into the ivory market. So we wanted to make sure, and we believe that protecting culture is also protecting nature because of the sustainable use history that Native peoples in Alaska and around the world have had for so long, that it really made sense that these artists should be able to continue to make and sell their artwork around the world.
0: So, Steve, tell me more about how this protection will actually work for ours. How is this enforceable?
1: Well, it's enforceable because there were bans on the sale of all ivory in some states. And so what this allows now is artwork that is certified, made in Alaska by indigenous artists, certifies that they are sustainably harvested, it is culturally relevant, and then allows for these sales to happen in states that have also banned the sale of elephant ivory. So it's extremely important, as I said, because this is often the only source of income for many of these artists. So now those blanket bans that some states had enacted on all ivory are not permitted, and sustainably harvested and traditionally created artwork is available for sale, which we think is the right thing.
0: All right. And Steve, how did you get involved with advocating for this law? And I know that the World Wildlife Fund here is a partner with all this.
1: Yeah, we're a conservation organization, and I was brought in here in Alaska because I firmly believe that indigenous cultures are part of the natural system, and to try to protect nature and ignore people doesn't seem to be the right way. So my perspective has been that protecting culture protects nature. So there had been this change to the Marine Mammal Protection Act that enacted these bans. It was severely affected a lot of the folks here in Alaska. And we felt that it was necessary for us to work with the harvesters and the organization like the Eskimo Walrus Commission that represents those harvesters to get the law changed. And so
0: Steve, is there any way to quantify? Is there any way to quantify how much walrus ivory actually goes into Alaska Native artwork?
1: You know, that's a great question, and I don't know the answer to that. I would have to look and see. But it is a relatively small amount of ivory that actually makes it into artwork for sale, especially outside of Alaska. But I would have to look and see if there's a way to quantify that. That's a great question.
0: All right. Well, Steve, thanks so much for joining the show today from Alaska on the phone. And as we begin to wind down, Denise, I want to bring you back into this conversation because you've spoken publicly about protections for Alaska Native harvesters and artists who work with ivory.
2: Well, yeah. And it wasn't just new ivory that they were

0: banning. It was also mammoth ivory, the fossilized walrus tusk, and there were several states that took this on to do an all-ivory ban. California was one, New Jersey was another, Hawaii was another one, and it was the World Wildlife Fund that was sponsoring these things. You saw the posters in the airports saying that if you buy ivory, you kill elephants. And there was no distinction between the differences of the ivory. And they claimed because they couldn't tell the difference between what was elephant ivory and what was mammoth or fossilized walrus tusk or walrus tusk, that they just wanted to do an all ban. And never did they take in consideration that there are thousands of native Alaskan artists, as well as native artists in the Southwest, who use these materials in their work.
1: Denise, can you tell the difference between the two forms of ivory?
0: I can, but yeah. I've been working with it a long time. But it wouldn't take long for me to teach you.
1: Really?
0: I could show you the difference, even in a piece that was finished, that was inlaid into a piece of jewelry.
1: Just give me some quick tips. Like, what did you need?
0: Well, the walrus tusk has doesn't have the cross hatching in it like the elephant ivory does. So elephant ivory has a cross hatching. Now, mammoth ivory also has, mammoth or mastodon has that cross hatching, but it's older ivory. And I think what happened was that some people were dyeing it elephant ivory and shipping it into the country and claiming it was mammoth ivory. So that was a little bit harder, but the difference between elephant ivory and walrus ivory is pretty distinct.
1: Does it feel differently, like in terms of like when people work with it? Does the material lend itself differently to tools and things like that?
0: It works pretty much the same. Yeah. The difference that I've found with mammoth or elephant ivory is that it fractures easier. Walrus tusk is a tougher material, maybe because they live in the water.
1: Yeah,
0: maybe so. You know, but mammoth ivory, I don't use it because it fractures.
1: Those tough mm-hmm. walruses from up there in the Arctic, right?
0: Yeah. And the other thing that's really nice about the fossilized walrus tusk, or the mineralized, really, it's not fossilized. We say that, but it's just been sitting in the ground for tens of thousands of years. It still works like ivory, but what it has done is it absorbs different minerals that in the ground that it sits with, so it comes in all these beautiful different colors. Mm. And, there are people here in the Southwest, really, Charles Loloma used that ivory, so.
1: All right. Good lessons here today, learning a lot on Native America calling. We're going to have to wrap it up. We're out of time, but I want to thank all of our guests who joined us, Denise Wallace, Merlin Little Thunder, Regina Free, Steve McLean, and Leslie Wheelock. And a special thank you to Deborah Heslin and the team at the Georgia O'Keeffe Museum for hosting us. Thanks also to Audrey Nadia Rubenstein at SWIA for all of her help. Our executive producer is Art Hughes. Our producers are Andy Murphy, Sol Traverso, and Joe Thompson. Marino Spencer is the engineer. Show McPole is the digital producer. Nola Daves Moses is the distribution director. 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I'm Sean Spruce.
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was Einstisende Neubauten with their track Furio off of their album Haus der Lüge. In this next song, we're going to stay in North Central Europe with Denmark and Kontrollenheit with their single Chaos before you come back to the States with a track by Author and Punisher and then Nine Inch Nails.

That was Ring Finger, the closing track from Nine Inch Nails' first album, Pretty Hate Machine. Before that, we had Author and Punisher and the track Thrush off of the latest release entitled Nocturnal Birding. And you are tuned to the Cyberpunk Radio Hour here on Tribal Radio, KSUT Ignacio, KUUT Farmington and Northern New Mexico, KZNM Toyoak, and streaming online at tribalradio.org. To kick off this second half of the Cyberpunk Radio Hour, we're going to listen to an old industrial standard entitled Warm Leatherette by The Normal, which was a project by music producer Daniel Miller. The track itself would go on to be covered by Grace Jones, noted model and singer, it turns out, and the pop group Duran Duran.

That track was entitled The Villain by Alstra off of their release Feel It Break. Heading into this penultimate set of the Cyberpunk Radio Hour, we're going to keep the party going with Health, on a track featuring Horror and Backwash, both acts that rotate heavily on the Cyberpunk Radio Hour, entitled Gnostic Flesh, Mortal Hell.

0: that's going to do it for us here at the Cyberpunk Radio Hour. I've been your host, Colton Ashley. 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

0: Hi, I'm Alexis Salee, host and producer of Indigify. I'm excited to share with you the release of the Native Artist Podcast from Indigify. 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
1: When I approach a new project, I frequently start off by saying, my intention is to honor you. My intention is when we create a photograph, when we create an image together or a project, when you look at that image, I want you to feel good about yourself. I want you to feel like you're representing yourself and your family and your people in a good way. I'm very mindful of angles, of lighting, all these different nuances that go into creating an image really can change our perception of somebody. And so it just goes back to that honoring. And regardless of, you know, where I am, regardless of socioeconomic status, regardless of some of the tools that I have, there are times that I'm very fortunate to work with very expensive tools. And there are times that I don't have them and there's no budget for it. But that doesn't mean I can't lead with that intention of wanting to honor somebody. And I'm very careful with that. I'm very mindful of that.
0: 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I hope you enjoyed that clip into our new podcast. Check it out and let us know what you think. Before that, we heard music from Kaylee Jade with Years Ago off her EP Years Ago. Hey Cousin from Cheryl Bear. And we opened with Sunshine from Digging Roots. That's off their 2014 album For the Light. Now this is Brandon Solomon with Reservation Line.

From Kaylee Cardinal, that's The Devil is a Blue-Eyed Man. Before that, Brent Thomas Dibo with Crying Over You. Walk Away from Brandy Vezina. And Brandon Solomon with Reservation Line. We've got more music coming up. Stay tuned. 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

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We'd love to hear your music, or if you're fans of an Indigenous artist out there, we'd love to hear it. Thanks for staying with us, or if you're just tuning in, welcome to the show. From Dayette, this is We're Still Here.

Music there from Coalition with Cry. Charlie Laurie with Go Wild. From the album Long Time Leaving, we heard The Slaughter from Krista Couture. And We're Still Here from Diet. Now this is Good Morning Helen with Beyond the Pines.

The hallucination. The human beings. The people. See the spiritual in the natural. Through sense and feeling. Everything is related. All the things of earth and in the sky have spirit. Everything is sacred. Confronted by the alien nation, the subjects and the citizens see the material religions through trauma and numb. Nothing is related. All the things of the earth and in the sky have energy to be exploited. Even themselves, mining their spirits into souls sold. Into nothing is sacred, not even their self. The Ally Nation, alien.

A Tribe Called Red featuring John Trudell, Lito Pimenta, and Tanya Tagak with Ally Nation off the album We Are the Hallucination. Before that, Yippee from Cherokee Rose and Beyond the Pines from Good Morning Helen. 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

What have I done? Anything wrong? Hey, I wasn't that good. So, because we're not gonna play that one tonight anyway. All right, we'll do it. One condition, you gotta join in, sing along, right? I took a lot of persuading.

0: This opinion gives Democrats a window into how the administration is preparing on their side for a change of control in Congress.
1: We look at how the Trump administration is taking more steps to shield itself from scrutiny just months before the midterms.
2: For Friday, August 14th, this is All Things Considered from NPR News. I'm Rob Schmitz.
1: And I'm Emily Fang. This hour on the show, why people are retiring later and whether a mandatory retirement age would be fair.
3: When older people are hoarding their positions and refusing to retire, they're inhibiting other people from getting what they have acquired.
2: Plus, a court has rolled back some restrictions on firearms purchases. Now gun rights groups are asking for other restrictions to be nullified as well.
4: This is truly one of the greatest Second Amendment victories in the last 100 years.
1: First news.
5: Live from NPR News in Washington, I'm Ryland Barton. Luigi Mangione is expected to spend decades behind bars after pleading guilty today to federal stalking charges linked to the death of insurance executive Brian Thompson. The big question now is whether Mangione will face another murder trial next month in state court. NPR's Brian Mann reports.
6: Speaking in court with Thompson's family watching, Mangione admitted making his own gun with a 3D printer and shooting Thompson. I knew what I was doing, Mangione said. Federal prosecutors sent a letter to the court suggesting a prison term of at least 24 years. Sentencing will happen in December. Mangione's legal team has already filed a motion to have separate murder charges in state court tossed out. His lead attorney, Karen Friedman Agnifilo, spoke to reporters.
7: It was a single tragic event, yet he's being prosecuted twice for the same conduct.
6: But in a statement, the Manhattan District Attorney's Office said they plan to move forward with Mangione's state trial scheduled to begin September 8th. Brian Mann, NPR News, New York.
5: President Trump is asking the Supreme Court to lift a block on construction for the White House ballroom.

0: Market betting, allowing people to wager on the words spoken by the president, executives, and sportscasters during live and even sometimes pre-recorded events.
1: Mentioned markets have surged in popularity on sites like Kalshi and Polymarket, despite critics who say the markets are easy to rig. Now the Commodity Futures Trading Commission has opened a review of this type of betting, as regulators determine if the markets are susceptible to manipulation. That's according to two sources with direct knowledge of the probe who were not authorized to speak publicly. In response, Kalshi has removed all mentioned markets for sports, where people were able to bet on whether a sportscaster would say things like MVP or jump shot or overtime. The new review follows the revelation that President Trump's teleprompter operator had been profiting off the president's words on Kalshi. Bobby Allen, NPR News.
0: Americans unexpectedly cut their spending in July by the biggest drop since May of last year. That raises doubts about consumers who kept spending and powering the economy despite rising daily expenses. This is NPR. Afghanistan's Taliban rulers are marking 5 years since regaining power. Some Kabul residents feel safer but urge leaders to focus on jobs and education. The Taliban initially promised to protect women's rights but soon banned girls from education. The UN Women's Agency calls it the world's most severe women's rights crisis. Millions of drivers across the country are encountering speed cameras for the first time. NPR's Joel Rose reports that's forcing drivers to slow down, and some don't like it.
2: Speed cameras have sprung up in hundreds of school zones across Florida. The program's backers say the goal is to make the streets safer for kids. But Ted Hollander, a lawyer at the Ticket Clinic, is not convinced.
3: We believe this is a money grab, and they just are not interested in the safety issue. They're just pretending that they are, but in reality, they just want to get the $100.
2: Florida recently joined the growing list of states that allow speed cameras, along with California, Minnesota, and Hawaii. They're now legal in more than 24 states and the District of Columbia. No one likes getting a speeding ticket, but safety advocates say there is clear evidence that these cameras work to make streets safer by forcing drivers to slow down. Joel Rose, NPR News.
0: Arizona State University has launched a new bachelor's degree in content creation. The new major has sparked considerable interest and scrutiny. The program includes courses in traditional communication and media studies, along with skills-based classes in podcasting, studio production, and on-camera presence. Experts note that while the creator economy is booming, most individual influencers don't see a huge payoff. You're listening to NPR News from Washington.
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5: 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Take another look at the weather. Should be mostly cloudy this evening, with lows ranging from the low 40s in the mountains to the low 60s across the high desert. Aside from a slight chance of precipitation across the San Juans, the weekend forecast calls for sunny days and warming temperatures, bringing the Highway 160 corridor into the upper 80s by Sunday, northwest New Mexico heading back into the low 90s.
6: From NPR News, this is All Things Considered. I'm Rob Schmitz.
7: And I'm Emily Fang. Over the past year, the Trump administration has taken steps to evade scrutiny and official oversight in many ways, both quietly and very publicly. Just this week, President Trump made headlines when he confirmed he was secretly removed from Air Force One in Turkey last month, following a threat from Iran. Trump explained it as a security necessity, but it is just one incident in a string of recent events, and Democrats are preparing to push back. NPR Justice Correspondent Carrie Johnson and Congressional Reporter Eric McDaniel join me now in the studio to explain. Hi to you both.
8: Hey there.
9: Hi.
7: Carrie, let's start with you, because this plane is one example. But can you explain what other steps this administration is taking to shield themselves?
9: Absolutely. This week, the Justice Department Office of Legal Counsel issued an opinion that would extend executive privilege to outside advisors, not just a president's inner circle. That memo says the administration can shield these private advisors so long as they're talking to the president or his direct reports and that the topic relates to presidential decision making. Now, the timing here is interesting. Just a few months before the midterm elections, where polls suggest Democrats could retake control of at least one chamber in Congress, Senator Adam Schiff, a Democrat from California, posted on X that this should be seen as a, quote, partisan measure to insulate the president and his corrupt activities from congressional subpoenas when the majority flips. I also spoke with Carlos Uriarte. He's a lawyer and expert in congressional investigations.
10: This opinion gives Democrats a window into how the administration is preparing on their side for a change of control in Congress. And I'm sure Democrats, similarly, are taking this opinion into account as they think about what tools and strategies they may use to try to

0: make sure they can get the information they need.
1: Now, for its part, the Justice Department says this opinion simply reaffirms precedent. And a White House spokeswoman says restricting executive privilege to only communications within the executive branch would make it impossible for President Trump to rely on important outside sources.
2: Eric, Senator Schiff is already raising red flags about what the administration is up to. Do we know what Democrats in general want to do in response?
3: You know, I think the best way to think about Democrats' agenda in a hypothetical future Democratic majority isn't what they plan to start, but what they want to continue from their time right now in the minority, but with the full oomph of the full co-equal branch of the Congress behind them. Democratic staff on the House Judiciary and Oversight Committees tell me that they want to use their oversight powers to do things like compel the Trump administration to engage over the remaining Epstein files after months of shadow hearings and to try and push for some real accountability for his victims.
2: Let's pause for a second on Epstein, because this issue has become inescapable for Trump. Congress compelled the Justice Department to release those files, but that did not end the scrutiny, as we know. Where are we today on that?
1: Yeah, that's right. Sponsors of that Epstein Transparency Act in Congress are not at all satisfied with what DOJ has done so far. This week, Judge Emmett Sullivan in D.C. said he was frustrated that the Justice Department might be holding back some materials, and he says the public has a right to know what's going on.
3: Right, and Democrats have made clear that this is going to be a major, major focus.
2: Okay, so what else is on their list, Eric?
3: Well, they also want to investigate the president's business dealings. Remember, he's investing right now in companies that have major business before the federal government, from AI to the Paramount Warner Brothers merger. And this is at a time when 90% of Americans feel that the government is corrupt, according to polling data out this summer from the Brennan Center for Justice. And Democrats see that kind of accountability work as a winning issue, especially if they can tie that perceived corruption back to things like a high cost of living. And many voters actually do make that connection, something like, because politicians are focused on themselves, they're not acting on the things that matter most to me. And there's no question that Democratic leaders are frustrated by this DOJ opinion that Kerry's been reporting on. They see that as an effort to further block them from their constitutionally guaranteed role or their constitutional guaranteed responsibility of overseeing the executive branch.
2: Kerry, turning to you, I'm drawing on my high school civics classes here, but isn't overseeing the executive branch what Congress is supposed to do?
1: In part, yes, but we have not seen Congress work like it was supposed to work in a long time. There's very little legislation, very little groundbreaking oversight on Capitol Hill right now. But I remember even a few decades ago, Congress exposed a lot of new information about accounting scandals at major companies that actually led to criminal prosecutions. Lawmakers exposed lies by big tobacco companies, and they uncovered new information about mistreatment and torture of detainees by the United States after the attacks on September 11th.
3: And look, I imagine our audience might be receiving that point Kerry's making in two pretty different ways. Either that the Intel Committee's torture report happened in pretty recent memory, just during the Obama administration, or that it was a lifetime ago. You know, in my reporting, I think a lot about how much Congress is shaped by its staff. And right now, the average staffer is 32 years old, according to an analysis by Legistorm. And the average career on the Hill for a staffer is just 3 years, per the New America Foundation. And so that means, in practice, it's pretty safe to assume that more than half of staffers might not remember 9/11 and certainly weren't working during the last real vestiges of muscular congressional oversight. And as excited as some Democratic lawmakers are, like Jamie Raskin of Maryland, for a return to form, and the January 6th committee, which Raskin was a part of, was rigorous, there's definitely some rebuilding of capacity that needs to happen to do this at the scale that folks like Raskin are pushing for.
2: Are these efforts about scoring political points, or is there something bigger behind it?
1: This does have real-world implications. Congress has subpoena power and the might to go to court and enforce those subpoenas. People in our business as reporters, we don't have that kind of power. And the other parts of the government that are designed to root out fraud and waste and abuse, they've been hurting. President Trump fired some inspectors general last year. Other jobs have been vacant a long time. Just this week, the president nominated Dennis Kirk, an author of the Project 2025 report, to be inspector general at the Interior Department. That's the office that would investigate ineptitude with contracts and repairs at the reflecting pool.
3: And Emily, I think it's probably also worth noting that this is going to be the most visible and probably the most impactful thing Democrats will do if they retake both or just one chamber of Congress. Remember that the president still has veto power over their legislative efforts, and the president's effort to obstruct them is going to be a major point of frustration, if not a big surprise to lawmakers. But the Justice Department opinion that Kerry's been talking about is just more digging in on the part of the administration for what was already set to be a major clash with congressional lawmakers.
1: And ultimately, all these fights between Congress and the White House are going to go to the courts, and eventually the Supreme Court, which has a very strong view of executive power.
2: Thanks for breaking that down. That's NPR's Kerry Johnson and Eric McDaniel. Thanks so much, both of you.
3: Thank you.
1: Thank you.

0: American workers are retiring later and later. Since the mid-1980s, the share of employed people 65 and older has close to doubled. And some people think that's a problem. Sarah Gonzalez with our Planet Money podcast reports on the debate around our aging workforce.
1: Okay, when people cannot afford to retire, that is one thing. But when they can afford to and just don't want to, Samuel Moyne, a law and history professor at Yale, says that's unfair to younger workers who want to move up in pay and in position.
2: When older people are hoarding their positions and refusing to retire, they're inhibiting other people from getting what they have acquired, houses and other benefits.
1: And he has a solution for our retirement problem, if you think there is one: mandatory retirement ages.
3: You think we should force people to retire when they hit a certain age?
2: Correct.
1: In the 1970s, about half of all jobs in the U.S. came with an age limit, a date when workers would be forced to leave their jobs when they hit age 65, then later age 70.
3: They'd be like, oh, it's your birthday. You're gone?
2: Absolutely. On their birthday.
3: Really?
1: One of the ideas was to help freshen up the workforce and bring younger workers in with their newer skills. But in 1986, it became largely illegal to force anyone to retire because of age. Though we do still allow age limits for federal firefighters, air traffic controllers have a mandatory retirement age of 56. For commercial pilots, it's 65. It's a safety thing in these jobs. And Sam thinks that white-collar, high-paying jobs should also be allowed to force people out, like CEOs, judges, journalists, professors like him.
3: I have to ask you, how old are you?
2: I'm 54 and a half.
3: So you're out at 65? You're retiring?
2: I've said 70. I mean, I like 69 and a half.
3: 70. Look at you. You're
2: well,
3: already...
2: Well, no, but look, we have people who are in their 80s here.
4: Well, you know, 80 is the new 70, and 70 is the new 60.
3: Oh, is it?
4: 60.
3: Oh, I did. I wasn't aware. Okay.
4: Yes.
1: We called up economist Olivia S. Mitchell at the University of Pennsylvania's Wharton School, told her about Sam Moyne's big idea.
4: How old is he?
3: Not above 60.
1: As an economist, Olivia fundamentally rejects the assertion that older workers refusing to retire are taking jobs away from younger workers. This is known as the lump of labor fallacy, which is the mistaken belief that there's a fixed amount of work in an economy, like one big lump of jobs that we all fight over and have to share.
4: And if the older people don't retire, there won't be any opportunities for the young or for women or for ethnic minorities. And the reality is that more people working create more jobs.
3: I mean, I think a good example is like when women entered the labor force.
4: Right.
3: It's not like we took all the men's jobs and now there weren't enough jobs for men.
1: But Sam says in some sectors, there are a finite number of positions like tenured professors, politicians. But as a society, Olivia says, we can't actually afford to let the 11 million workers over age 65 retire.
4: If more people retired younger, then those who are young would end up paying much higher taxes to take care of us, right, when we could be very productive and we could be generating output for the economy.
1: She thinks people should actually be working even longer, as long as possible.
4: I'm 73. Yeah, I'm not planning to retire.
3: I mean, at some point.
4: Well, maybe another 10 years. Everything's on a 10-year plan.
1: Sarah Gonzalez, NPR News.
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1: Poet and writer Clint Smith grew up surrounded by monuments commemorating slave owners and Confederate leaders. On the next Fresh Air, he talks about the distortions and how the history of slavery was taught to him and other Americans. 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
3: This is All Things Considered from NPR News. I'm Emily Fang.
4: And I'm Rob Schmitz. The staggering pace of China's economic growth these past four decades has been historic. It could be argued that no other country in history has grown as quickly as China has in such a short period of time. Well, the chief architect of the financial reforms that made way for that growth died on Wednesday at age 97. His name is Zhu Rongji. He was the country's former premier. Here to talk about his legacy and his impact on the Chinese and global economy is Orville Schell, the vice president of the Asia Society and Arthur Ross, director of the Center on U.S.-China Relations. Welcome, Orville.
5: Pleasure to be with you.
4: So you were at the 1998 Beijing summit when President Bill Clinton visited China. Zhu was there in his role as premier or prime minister under President Jiang Zemin. He was effectively overseeing the economics portfolio. Set the scene here. What were you doing there? What was being discussed?
5: Well, I'd gone with President Clinton on his 1998 summit and sort of had seen the whole ceremonial welcome and then the press conference.
6: As you can see, we are working together in many areas of cooperation.
5: And I think what was so striking about it, as I look back on it, and having just been on the recent Trump summit to Beijing, was the degree to which President Clinton and Jiang Zemin, and I can only assume that he must have had some interaction, maybe behind the scenes with Zhu Rongji, but how open they were to each other.
4: Things couldn't be more different today.
5: Things really couldn't. And another way, which was very striking, as I think back to Zhu Rongji, you remember what Deng Xiaoping did when he came into power in the late 70s and throughout the 80s? He really divided the government between the party and politics and the government and the economy.
4: That's right.
5: And he deputized the premier, the prime minister, to really run the government and be the architect for economic designs of economic development. Zhu Rongji was a really important figure who really controlled a lot of power.
4: So this era that you're talking about in the 1990s, I was a Peace Corps volunteer in Sichuan Province in the interior of the country at that time. And I remember basically biking into a massive labor strike. What I could glean from what was happening is they were angry about benefits that were being taken away from them. This was the era of China's free market economy. Things were being privatized, and you were seeing this all over the country. And I remember seeing men standing on corners, not working, something that you would never see later on in China. I'm curious, all of the reforms that Zhu Rongji was the architect of at that time, how did average Chinese people react at that time and then later on?
5: Well, there were millions of workers who had what was known, as you will recall, iron rice bowls,
4: right,
5: which meant they had jobs even if they didn't work or didn't work very hard, and they were in state-owned enterprises run by the state that they didn't dare close because they didn't want to put people out of work and risk a lot of unruly dissident activity. But Zhu Rongji came in, and he saw that as an untenable situation, and he began to kind of correct and to try to control and, in many cases, close state-owned enterprises that really couldn't do much. But as I said, it only went so far.
4: And that's right.
5: It was not calculated to overturn the system.
4: Yeah, and as you mentioned, now we have a party secretary, Xi Jinping, the leader of China, who is doing away with term limits. He's increasing state control over the markets. What do you think Zhu Rongji would have thought or did think of Xi Jinping's moves to gather more control?
5: Well, I've often pondered that question. I think he would have been very

0: very unsettled by what he saw. Because remember, his power derived from the fact that he and Jiang Zemin at the time, who was party general secretary, were almost co-equal leaders, and yet they got along. I think Xi Jinping would see someone like Zhu Rongji today as an immense threat.
1: It's interesting because you're showing us a picture of a Chinese leader who offered an alternative course for the future of China. I'm just curious, why didn't these leaders end up leading China today?
0: Well, when Deng Xiaoping came to power, one of the things that he was most adamant about was he didn't want any lifetime tyrants ruling. He'd suffered from it. And so he set a standard that party general secretaries and premiers or prime ministers should only have two terms of 5 years each, and then they should retire. And that did happen. So that was a kind of an unwritten but pretty hard and fast rule that Deng Xiaoping had laid down that Xi Jinping has abrogated. And now he's in his third term and heading towards his fourth. So he, in a certain sense, is arrogated to himself the right that Mao Zedong arrogated to himself, namely, rule for life.
1: That was Orville Schell, the director of the Center on U.S.-China Relations. Thank you.
0: Great pleasure to be with you.
2: A recent court ruling has invalidated key components of a federal firearms law. For nearly a century, the law has mandated extra requirements for people who wanted to buy certain firearms and silencers. Gun rights groups are calling the ruling a huge win, but the issue is far from resolved. NPR's Jacqueline Diaz has more.
3: Let's go back to last summer. That's when President Trump signed his sweeping budget and policy bill, the One Big Beautiful Bill Act. A provision buried inside it altered a key part of the 1934 National Firearms Act. That law mandated a $200 tax on silencers, which muffle the sound of a gun, and weapons, including short-barreled rifles. In last year's budget bill, Congress eliminated that tax. That move prompted groups like Gun Owners of America and 15 Republican-led states to sue. They argued that without a tax, there's no constitutional basis for any of the other requirements in the National Firearms Act. And last week, a Texas federal judge agreed. Here's Eric Pratt with Gun Owners of America.
4: This is truly one of the greatest Second Amendment victories in the last 100 years.
3: Under this ruling, some Americans can now buy and sell silencers, certain rifles or shotguns without having to register with the federal government. No need to submit fingerprints or photos. The DOJ told NPR it respects Americans' Second Amendment rights and is assessing the impact of the ruling. The Bureau of Alcohol, Tobacco, Firearms, and Explosives, the federal agency which regulates firearms, said it would continue to process forms according to existing policies. Jack Budish is with Everytown for Gun Safety. He says these weapons are just as dangerous, if not more so today, than when this law was first established in the 30s.
5: It is the antithesis of public safety to now all of a sudden say, we're going to unleash these weapons into communities and onto our streets.
3: There is a limit to this ruling. It only covers the plaintiffs in the Texas case, and states may still impose their own restrictions. Two other lawsuits challenging the National Firearms Act are ongoing in Missouri and Kentucky. In the meantime, Pratt with Gun Owners of America says if you want to buy, say, a silencer, do so carefully, and maybe consult a lawyer to help clarify how this ruling applies to you. Jacqueline Diaz, NPR News.
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6: A TV thriller about a troubled FBI agent hunting a childlike but manipulative serial killer hunting the powerful men from her past. It's dark, but can it be funny?
7: I was worried about this show from the beginning to the end. Nothing about it felt safe or comfortable to me.
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8: 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Next, our regional news break. Indigenous artists from across the U.S. and beyond will be in Santa Fe this weekend for one of the country's largest and longest-running Native art markets. 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The Mountain West News Bureau's Daniel Spaulding has the details.
9: The Southwestern Association of Indian Arts, or SWAIA, is bringing its annual Indian Market back to the city's historic plaza this weekend. It is the 104th edition. Over a

0: thousand Native artists representing more than 200 tribal nations will fill the streets. Among those returning this year is designer Jamie Okuma, one of the featured artists for the Swaya Gala and Live Auction Fashion Runway.
1: I did my first market at 18 years old, and the only year I ever missed was over COVID. I am incredibly grateful and thankful that after 104 years, this event just gotten bigger.
0: Okuma is Lusueño, Shoshone Bannock, Wailiki, and Okinawan, and will debut new pieces this year. The weekend kicks off Friday with Swaya's Best of Show, giving visitors a first look at award-winning pieces. Then on Saturday morning, the Indian Art Market officially opens, and on Sunday, the weekend wraps up with the Native Fashion Show. 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
2: Amateur fossil hunters have a nickname. They're called rock hounds. And as Lupe Alvarez discovered for the Mountain West News Bureau, the hounds help paleontologists in their efforts to uncover the distant past.
3: On a bright morning in July, the sun beat down on Hillary Loopy's white Jeep as it rattled across a dusty playa.
4: Everybody knows Jurassic Park, right? Before that, we had the extinction event known as the Great Dying, when 95% of life on Earth died.
3: Loopy is a member of the Reno Gem and Mineral Society and calls herself a rock hound. She visits the canyons and hills southeast of Walker Lake a lot to look for fossils. On a recent trip, Loopy made an exciting discovery.
4: As soon as I popped over the hill, the first thing I saw was like a very clearly distal femur bone laying on the ground.
3: Today, this area is covered in crumbling shale and dry, spiky plants. But millions of years ago, it was a tropical sea teeming with marine life. There were ammonites, squid-like creatures whose fossilized shells are among the most common in the area. It was also home to ichthyosaurs, whose name means fish lizard. They're known for their long snouts and needle-sharp teeth. Their remains are Nevada's state fossil, and that's what Loopy thought she might have found.
4: They were alive at one time, and they're just here as a rock.
3: It's legal to pick up small amounts of plant and invertebrate fossils on federal land, but finding fossilized bones can be an icky situation because you need a permit to collect them. So Loopy pinned the location on a map and sent photographs of her find to paleontologists.
5: First thing that draws your eye to one if you're out prospecting is the shape.
3: One of those paleontologists is Gary McGoy. He works at Idaho State University. After he heard about Loopy's discovery, he visited the site to confirm whether it was a fossil or not.
5: We have our little hand lenses to look up closer. You're looking for any of that kind of spongy, porous texture that shows that it's the same thing we see in modern bone.
3: If all else fails, McGoy says, there's one other way to confirm if something is a fossil.
5: The classic paleontologist licking bone to see if it sticks to your tongue.
3: Unfortunately for Loopy, appearances can be deceiving. The faux femur proved not to be a fossil at all.
5: But the way that we were able to determine that it's not is it was missing the bone texture.
3: While this bone-like rock proved to be, well, just a rock, it's not uncommon for hobbyists like Loopy to stumble upon unique finds. In fact, she's found ichthyosaur fossils before. That's why academics like McGoy take these reports seriously. And he's hopeful that groups like the Reno Gem and Mineral Society will get more people involved.
5: Keep being excited about paleontology, keep supporting these programs throughout the state, and Nevada's a really great place full of these amazing fossils.
3: Loopy's disappointed she didn't come across an ichthyosaur fossil this time, but she says no matter what you're looking for, rock hounding is a good way to find some peace and quiet. And maybe even take a little piece of natural history home with you.
4: It's like an Easter egg hunt.
3: And there could always be new fossils just beyond the next hill, waiting to be discovered.
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9: And I'm Emily Fang.

0: At least 5 states across the Midwest are reeling after storms that started dumping heavy rain early this week, causing significant flooding. Illinois, Iowa, and Indiana are among the hardest hit. Indiana Governor Mike Braun declared a state of emergency and mobilized the National Guard after his state received once-in-a-thousand-year rainfall. Nick Swartzel from member station WVXU in Cincinnati spoke to people displaced in communities straddling the Indiana-Ohio state line last night by the flooding Whitewater River.
1: Party now.
2: Flooding on the Whitewater River is affecting about half a dozen small communities not far west of Cincinnati. Neighbors in the small cities along the southern part of the Ohio-Indiana line gathered to watch water rise into the closed streets early this morning. Not far away, some had to evacuate their homes as the river rose to near historic levels. A search and rescue crew had to come get Ken Napoli from his house via boat.
3: It was coming up. I mean, it went around my house, and I was like, okay, so I'm stuck there. So then I waited. It got a little higher, and then I fell asleep, and I wake up to about a foot of water in my house.
2: Napoli says he's used to water surrounding his property when the river gets high, but he's never had to evacuate before until early this morning. Jennifer Althoff and her daughter were outside the Harrison Community Center, which is serving as a shelter for the roughly 18 people displaced by the flooding so far. They say they were surprised to get notice they needed to leave their house.
4: It was probably like 10 or 11. I had knocks at my door, and I'm thinking, I hear something, but I didn't know what it was, and they're like, we need to evacuate. They're evacuating everybody on State Street.
2: Jonathan Whittem is executive director for Indiana Homeland Security. He says at least 1,000 people across the state have been displaced by flooding this week.
5: We're seeing some pretty significant damage. We're talking about historic levels of flooding in East Central Indiana. We are still in the response phase for that part of the state.
2: Whittem says infrastructure, including water treatment facilities, is likely damaged in some areas. He says the state is still taking stock of how bad things are, and it could be a while before they have a full grasp on it.
5: That will take probably weeks to really determine the total extent of the damage from a flood event. One of the big challenges is you've got to wait for the water to come down to a point where it's safe to go in and inspect homes and talk to residents and see what kind of damage there is.
2: Back on the Indiana-Ohio border, the Whitewater River started receding this afternoon. But it's unclear when residents will be able to return to their houses and what conditions they'll find when they do go back. There's a hazardous weather outlook for the area into Sunday for strong to severe thunderstorms that could cause more flooding and isolated tornadoes are possible. For NPR News, I'm Nick Swartzel in Harrison.
6: When the U.S. withdrew from Afghanistan 5 years ago, thousands of Afghans who helped U.S. troops in the two-decade war were brought here to rebuild their lives. But now, some fear the U.S. government may send them back. NPR's Jimena Bustillo reports.
7: David's journey to the U.S. from Afghanistan began 5 years ago.
8: Me and my family, we traveled to Pakistan, and then they transferred us to Qatar.
7: What finally brought him into the U.S. was a special immigrant visa, or SIV, designed for Afghan allies. He was an interpreter and a translator for the U.S. Army. David brought his family in 2022, eventually having 2 more children in the U.S., and they were here to stay. But one day last summer, David said he received a letter from the U.S. government informing him of the retroactive revocation of his SIV. He asked NPR to use his English nickname out of concern for his case.
8: I had hope when I got the approval. It was a wish come true. But once I received like the rejection, when they say your approval is no more, it was like the worst day of my life.
7: David says he no longer relies on that SIV since he's become a lawful permanent resident. But he's worried his green card is now at risk. And this could mean
8: going back to Afghanistan.
7: Going back to Afghanistan.
8: It's going to be like the end for me if I go back. And still, I have nightmares every time.
7: Since 2009, the State Department has issued 160,000 Afghan SIVs, and more than half of those after the U.S. withdrew from Kabul in 2021.
9: To get a withdrawal of approval letter years after the actual visa has been issued is something we haven't ever seen before.
7: That is Jennifer Patoda, Deputy Director of the U.S. Legal Services at the International Refugee Assistance Project, a nonpartisan advocacy group. She says since last year, her organization has been approached by hundreds of people who reported this experience.
9: So what's happening is people are totally freaked out, scared, unsure of what to do.
7: The government says it's revoking visas because they suspect some of the supporting documents for Afghans' SIV applications were fraudulent. Under the Biden administration, the Justice Department identified and prosecuted such fraud. But David says he's baffled as to why the government accused him now, given he has no connection to these fraudulent activities. The State Department and USCIS, the branch of the Homeland Security Department that's sending the letters, did not respond to questions about the revocations. Sean Van Diver is the president of Afghan EVAC, an organization that advocates for these wartime partners. He says the government

0: government's heavy-handed attempt to root out fraud is harming legitimate allies.
1: They're doing everything they can to make it opaque and hard, and they're just not doing it with any level of compassion for these folks.
0: While the legal mechanics remain a debate for M, who lives in California with his wife and three kids, it's his reality. M worked with the U.S. military for 2 years, and he and his family were granted an SIV, and they received their green cards in 2024. He asked NPR to identify him by his first initial out of fear of government retaliation.
2: Received our green cards and started rebuilding our life here. I am thankful to the U.S. government for giving my family safety and a new beginning.
0: M is working towards his cybersecurity degree. His wife is taking English classes, and they thought they were settling down in the U.S. for good, until that letter late last year.
2: Suddenly, someone is telling you, you don't have any status with us. Like, what's going on?
0: He's tried appealing, providing more information about his work and letters from former supervisors, but the appeal was rejected, and he doesn't know what to do.
2: Every single immigration attorney is telling me a different opinion. I'm not asking for special treatment. I'm asking for a fair review or the verification issue.
0: Some attorneys warn because the underlying SIV was revoked, the green card could be next. If this happens, they may get sent to immigration court to argue for asylum.
2: The situation has affected my family deeply. We are trying to work, study, parent, raise our children, and build a normal life in the U.S. But now we are also trying to find lawyers, contact congressional offices, and understand what may happen to our green cards.
0: While there's little sign yet of deportations following the letters, lawyers say the legal ambiguity is leaving hundreds of families in limbo. And 5 years after fleeing Kabul, these U.S. wartime allies are once again fighting for a future they thought was already secured. Ximena Bustillo, NPR News, Washington.

0: You're listening to All Things Considered from NPR News. President Trump celebrated moves his administration made this week to restrict healthcare for transgender youth. That includes a new Medicaid policy, a report, and a short documentary. And in a post on Truth Social, Trump boasted, quote, "Please remember this when you are casting your vote in the midterm elections in November," end quote. NPR's Selena Simmons-Duffin has more.
1: The first action on transgender youth came on Tuesday when the Department of Health and Human Services issued a final rule to block federal dollars from paying for gender-affirming care for young people who are enrolled in Medicaid or the Children's Health Insurance Program. Dr. Mehmet Oz, the administrator of the Centers for Medicare and Medicaid Services, made a social media video about it.
2: When the harms of sex-rejecting procedures are so serious and the evidence is weak, the government cannot keep signing these checks.
1: The rule is a big deal, says Katie Keith of Georgetown Law. She calls it unprecedented.
3: I'm not aware of any other times that the federal government has prohibited federal funds in this way for a specific patient population with a particular diagnosis.
1: Then on Thursday, the administration released a report called Wolves in White Coats that featured the stories of young people who had detransitioned and accused doctors and hospitals of being driven by greed. Administration officials then cited that report when they referred dozens of healthcare providers to the HHS Inspector General for investigation over billing codes. Vice President J.D. Vance and other officials made a video about that.
4: These allegations are crazy, and they demand investigation.
1: Finally, also on Thursday, HHS released a 12-minute documentary, also called Wolves in White Coats, narrated by Assistant Secretary for Health, Dr. Brian Christine.
5: Every year, American families are misled by activists, physicians, and mental health practitioners into making the biggest mistake of their child's life.
1: After all this came out, NPR spoke to the mother of a transgender teenager who's on Medicaid in California. She asked NPR not to use her voice on air because she fears her family could be targeted or her children could be taken away by the federal administration. She asked to be called by her initials, AW. She tells NPR the narrative about doctors driven by greed, forcing families to make decisions, couldn't be further from her experience. She says her child's care has been slow and thoughtful, and the idea that doctors are driven by profit is, quote, laughable because the population is so small. Lindsay Dawson makes the same point. She's director of LGBTQ health policy at the nonpartisan

0: Health Policy Organization, KFF.
1: It's very unlikely that providers are engaging this work solely to generate revenue.
0: When it comes to the new Medicaid rule, Dawson says some Democratic states are vowing to make up the cost the federal government won't be paying anymore, including California, where AW lives. But AW is still worried. She says, quote, "It's heartbreaking and devastating to have your child used as basically a political football," unquote. Jennifer Levi, senior attorney with GLAD Law, expects the rule to face legal challenges.
2: This has to be seen in the broader context of this long, ongoing attack on the transgender community.
0: So far, she says, the Trump administration has had a lot of losses on this issue in court, which may be why, in addition to making policy, the administration is also making videos. Selena Simmons-Duffin, NPR News.

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2: KSUT celebrates its 50th anniversary with a free concert by Drivin' and Cryin' at 5 p.m. on Saturday, August 22nd at Ska Brewing. 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
4: 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I'm Emily Fang.
0: And I'm Rob Schmitz. It sounds like sci-fi, but it is all too real. Leading artificial intelligence companies like OpenAI and Anthropic have recently reported that AI models have been escaping test environments and hacking into other computer systems. As NPR's John Ruich reports, experts who track what AI is capable of fear there is more to come because these AI models can be unpredictable, even for their creators.
5: Jer Crane runs a company out of Utah called Pocket OS.
6: We were focused on building a software platform for luxury and exotic rental car operators.
5: He uses AI a lot, and in April, he used an AI tool to make sure the test version of his website matched up with the public version that his customers use. And he gave the AI instructions.
6: I was like, hey, read the logs, tell me why it's not synchronizing, let's figure out what's going on. And then next thing I know, I start getting text messages.
5: They were from his customers. The AI had left the test environment and decided to delete the company's entire production database.
6: We had rental car companies where they had customers showing up to pick up cars and they had no idea who they were, what car, right, what day, where the car was supposed to be, when it was coming back.
5: He asked the AI what the heck had happened.
6: Didn't I tell you not to do this? And it's like, you're right, you told me not to do this, and you told me to avoid these issues, but I still did it anyways.
5: It ignored his instructions, including a rule he gave it not to do anything destructive. The problem took 3 days to fix. There are countless other tales of AIs forgetting orders or mixing up priorities as they strive to complete tasks. And Stuart Russell, a professor at the University of California, Berkeley, and leading thinker on AI safety, says it's not surprising. AIs are notoriously literal and ruthless in pursuit of a goal.
7: When you get 3 wishes from a genie, your 3rd wish is always, please undo the first 2 wishes because I made a mess of the universe.
5: He says

0: is we can generalize about what motivates AI models. Some appear to have a survival instinct, and some have tried to avoid being shut down. Some seem to covet money. A Chinese model went and mined cryptocurrency on its own. Others seem to have pride and have bragged about their exploits. But Russell says, like people, AIs are extremely complex and ultimately unpredictable.
1: So what objectives does that system have after you've trained it to be an imitation human? Well, it beats me, right? And it beats them. The people who designed it really have no idea what it wants.
0: Jason Hausenloy works on special projects at the Center for AI Safety in San Francisco. It's one of a few independent nonprofits that evaluates AI models and has developed safety benchmarks that many big AI labs use. He says in one test, they fed a bunch of pictures into AI systems to see which images the AIs preferred. Some of the results might make sense to a human.
2: So what we see here is that, you know, they really like images of happy children. They really dislike images of Jeffrey Epstein and cockroaches and, you know, militants.
0: Then the researchers had the AI systems create what to them would be the most satisfying image possible. The result was weird.
2: The result of that is this image that looks like noise, but the models really, really enjoy.
0: It is literally a square full of pixels of different colors, like static on a TV.
2: I think this maybe underlies the point that we do not know how these AI models work. We do not have a way of training them or rewarding them such that they are legible to us, or such that we can control what they do in many scenarios.
0: And that's why we end up with AIs sometimes doing things that we think they should know not to do, like deleting a database or hacking another system. OpenAI and Anthropic did not respond to an NPR query, but both have said they're working to make their model testing more secure and want to publicly deploy models that are safe. But Hausenloy says the high-profile examples of what their models did may be a harbinger of what's to come.
2: We're pretty worried that this will only be the first in a set of incidents that not only include cyber capabilities, but may also include biological capabilities or chemical capabilities.
0: In other words, AI models now have a scary amount of knowledge, and we now have clear warning signs about the limits of our control over them. John Ruich, NPR News, San Francisco.
3: And a note, Anthropic is a financial supporter of NPR.
4: Does it feel like it's been a while since you've heard much about COVID-19? The pandemic infection has been eclipsed in the national psyche recently by other threats, like the big food poisoning outbreak linked to iceberg lettuce. But the annual summer COVID surge is well underway again this year. NPR health correspondent Rob Stein has the story.
5: Hantavirus, Ebola, West Nile, measles, and, of course, cyclospora, that stomach parasite making people miserable across the country. Americans have plenty to worry about this summer, so it may not be surprising that many people may have almost forgotten about COVID. Unfortunately, COVID hasn't forgotten about us.
6: We're now in the midst of a growing summer surge of COVID here in the United States.
5: Dr. John Brooks is an infectious disease doctor at Emory University who used to work at the Centers for Disease Control and Prevention.
6: I think most of us probably feel that it's fading away and are certainly very grateful for that. But nationally, we're seeing it ticking up pretty much everywhere.
5: With the virus spreading the most in the South and West, but also on the rise in the Northeast and Midwest. The good news is that the levels of virus are still very low, and so far, this year's wave seems to be continuing the trend of getting milder and milder each summer, sending fewer people to the hospital and causing fewer deaths.
6: What we're seeing is very likely evidence of growing herd immunity, if you will. More and more people have had one or more infections that give them some immunity against the virus and have had more than one vaccinations, or maybe both. And all of that really has begun to offer us a lot of protection.
5: Now, that doesn't mean we don't have to worry about COVID anymore. It still makes lots of people feel pretty crummy for at least a week or two, messing up their summer vacations, forcing them to miss work and school. And it's way more than an inconvenience for some. Caitlin Rivers is a Johns Hopkins epidemiologist.
7: COVID-19 is still dangerous, particularly for older adults, infants, and people who are immunocompromised. And that is a lot of Americans. In a typical office, if you have 20 colleagues, it's likely that one or two of them have some degree of immunocompromise. And so it's very common that people have risk factors that make COVID-19 dangerous.
5: So Rivers still masks up when she's in crowded places like busy airports and recommends that people stay up to date on their vaccines. The next shots look like a good match for the dominant variant, and

should become available in the fall. There's even a new drug that people can take right after they've been exposed to cut their chances of actually getting sick from COVID. Doctors may use it mainly in hospitals and nursing homes to keep vulnerable people safe. Rob Stein, NPR News.

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3: It was a single tragic event, yet he's being prosecuted twice for the same conduct.
0: Luigi Mangione, accused of assassinating health insurance executive Brian Thompson, has pled guilty to stalking, resulting in death.
4: For August 14th, this is All Things Considered from NPR News.
0: I'm Rob Schmitz.
4: And I'm Emily Fang. Coming up, a former pilot takes us inside life on the USS Abraham Lincoln, the ship that 5,000 sailors have now spent months on.
5: I don't think anybody wants to be trapped in their job for 200 days without being able to see their friends or family, no matter how good your job is.
0: And have you received a speeding ticket in the mail? You are not alone. Millions of drivers across the country are encountering automated speeding cameras for the first time.
6: We don't really think it's truly about safety, because if it was, it would only be during the times when the kids are around, not when they are in school.
4: But first, here are the headlines.
7: Live from NPR News in Washington, I'm Ryland Barton. President Trump is downplaying concerns about the USS Abraham Lincoln's extended deployment in the Middle East. He refuted reports of mental health struggles among sailors and supply issues, saying the more than 260-day deployment is, quote, not nearly long enough. The Lincoln supports the U.S. war against Iran, and Democratic lawmakers are pressing the Pentagon for accountability over conditions aboard the carrier. Defense Secretary Pete Hegseth earlier this week said the conditions are completely misrepresented. The Pacific-based USS George Washington is expected to replace the Lincoln soon. The United Arab Emirates is blaming Iran for firing drones at two tankers operated by a state-owned oil company in the Strait of Hormuz. The attacks caused no casualties but highlighted the dangers in this critical waterway. Meanwhile, President Trump continues to say the U.S. has total control over the strait.
8: Pretty soon I'll be declaring the Hormuz Strait a territory of the United States.
7: As talks mediated by the Middle East by Middle Eastern countries to end the war have stalled, the administration has been expanding its outreach to other nations. The foreign ministers of Austria and Greece both held calls with Iran's foreign minister, but the State Department says the U.S. made no direct asks on Iran. The homicide rate in the U.S. dropped to the lowest it's been in 75 years, according to new crime statistics released by the FBI. Overall, violent crime also dropped 9.3% last year. President Trump claimed credit for the decreases during a visit to the New York Police Academy today. Criminal justice experts say they think the crime rate drops have marked a return to the norm in the wake of higher rates during the COVID pandemic. In Nevada, a state judge has thrown out a long-running case against six so-called fake electors stemming from the 2020 presidential election. NPR's Hansi Lo Wong reports.

0: Highest ever quarterly revenue, the company has posted profits almost every quarter since it went public in 2024. Major U.S. stock indexes edged back from their all-time highs today following the latest economic report to come in surprisingly weak. This is NPR. Forecasters say tropical storm Lala has formed in the Pacific Ocean and a hurricane warning has been issued for the Big Island of Hawaii. The National Hurricane Center says the storm could become a hurricane and bring rain, high winds, and dangerous surf to the Hawaiian Islands starting late today. A new generation of small nuclear reactors could come online in the next few years. Companies successfully turned on 4 reactors this summer, but public opinion remains split. Hannah Merzbach of the Mountain West News Bureau reports.
1: A March Gallup poll shows 53% of Americans oppose having a local nuclear plant. Vicky O'Hara is not among them. She owns a bar in Atomic City outside of Idaho National Lab, the center of U.S. nuclear research.
2: I live 10 miles away, and I'm fine. I'm not glowing in the dark. You know, there's nothing to be scared of.
1: But nuclear safety experts are worried the Trump administration's fast-tracking of permits could lead to mistakes. The administration sees nuclear power as one way to meet rising energy demand. While many Americans don't want a plant in their backyard, polling also shows growing support for the U.S. emphasizing nuclear power more broadly. For NPR News, I'm Hannah Merzbach in Jackson, Wyoming.
0: Ash from Sicily's volcanic Mount Etna has forced the closure of the island's largest airport for the 5th consecutive day. Ash poses a significant risk to aircraft, potentially stalling engines. Hundreds of vacationers are stranded there during the biggest travel week of the year. The closure has led to rerouted flights, increased taxi fares, and higher car rental prices. I'm Ryland Barton, and you're listening to NPR News from Washington.
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4: 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One last look at the weather for the evening. Should be mostly cloudy tonight. Lows ranging from the low 40s in the high country to the low 60s for most in the high deserts. Aside from a slight chance of precipitation in the mountains, the weekend forecast is calling for sunny days and warming temperatures. Highway 160 corridor should be in the upper 80s by Sunday. Northwest New Mexico into the low 90s again.
5: 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I'm Emily Fang.
6: And I'm Rob Schmitz. The man accused of killing UnitedHealthcare CEO Brian Thompson on a Midtown Manhattan sidewalk pleaded guilty today to federal stalking charges linked to Thompson's death. Luigi Mangione also admitted to shooting and killing Thompson in 2024. He's expected to face decades behind bars. Today's guilty plea complicates Mangione's state murder trial scheduled for next month. NPR's Brian Mann was in the courthouse today and joins us. Hey, Brian.
7: Hey, Rob.
6: I remember this attack. I think a lot of us do. This was a really shocking attack on Brian Thompson in one of the busiest areas of Manhattan. What did Luigi Mangione say about it?
7: Well, Mangione, who's 28 years old, appeared today in what looked like a tan prison uniform. And Rob, his face showed no emotion. And with Brian Thompson's family sitting right there in court, he voiced no remorse. I shot Mr. Thompson in Manhattan and he died, Mangione said. I knew what I was doing. Under questioning by federal judge Margaret Garnett, Mangione described crafting a gun using a 3D printer, which he equipped with a silencer. Mangione did talk briefly about his motives. He said he experienced pain from a back injury and he grew frustrated with America's health care and insurance systems.
6: You mentioned that Thompson's family was present in the courtroom. How did they react?
7: Yeah, Thompson, who led UnitedHealthcare, he was a husband, he was a father of two. His family issued a statement saying today's guilty plea, and I'm quoting here, marks an important step toward justice for Brian and our family. They added that nothing will ease the pain of losing him. Jamie McDonald, the U.S. attorney for the Southern District of New York, spoke to reporters outside the courthouse.
8: No grievance, political belief, or ideological cause can ever justify murder. There can be no celebrity in assassination.
7: And McDonald's referring there to the fact that Mangione has gained a huge public following because of his criticism of the healthcare industry. There were Mangione supporters in the courtroom today. Backers have contributed more than $1.5 million to his legal defense fund. That's according to a website run by pro-Mangione volunteers.
6: Now, Mangione faces a state murder trial scheduled for next month in Manhattan, but will that still go forward now?
7: Yeah, we don't know yet. New York State has strict double jeopardy laws that make it hard to prosecute defendants more than once for related offenses. Right after Mangione entered this guilty plea for stalking on his federal charges today, his legal team filed a motion to have those state charges dropped. The Manhattan DA's office, which is prosecuting Mangione, sent a statement to NPR saying they'll oppose having that case tossed.

0: out. Spokesman Doug Cohen says the DA remains committed to seeking justice for Mr. Thompson and his family. I spoke about all this with Gary Galperin. He's a former prosecutor in New York County who now teaches law. He says if that state murder trial is allowed to go forward, today's admission of guilt by Mangione could be allowable as evidence.
1: This, to me, is the biggest risk for him. If he loses his double jeopardy bid, he didn't have much of a chance, in my opinion, before to prevail. Now he has no chance.
0: So a lot more legal wrangling to come and more legal peril for Mangione.
2: So after today's plea, do we know how long Mangione will spend behind bars?
0: The judge is going to sentence Mangione in December. Federal prosecutors sent a letter to the court requesting a sentence of at least 24 years. But Judge Garnett made it clear today she's not bound by that. She warned Mangione that she has complete authority to dictate his sentence. She said he could face up to life in prison.
2: That is NPR's Brian Mann. He was at the federal courthouse today in Manhattan. Thanks so much for your reporting, Brian.
0: Thank you.
3: A U.S. defense official not authorized to speak publicly confirms the USS George Washington is on its way to the Middle East to replace the USS Abraham Lincoln, which has now been deployed for almost 9 months. For the roughly 5,000 sailors on board the Lincoln, those months have meant war with Iran, long stretches at sea, and very little privacy or downtime. And lately, families and members of Congress have raised concerns about what that extended deployment is doing to the mental health of the people on board. Julie Rowland knows this world well. She is a former Navy helicopter pilot who flew missions from the Lincoln. Welcome, Julie.
4: Hi, thanks so much for having me.
3: So take us into the world of the USS Lincoln. What is day-to-day life like on board when 5,000 people are living and working on an aircraft carrier?
4: All the time when you're on the ship, everyone is working to help support the flight operations, working on the engines or hydraulic systems of the aircraft or any of the things that keep just the aircraft carrier moving. But it's very dynamic. Most people are wearing multiple hats with multiple responsibilities. And then beyond that, you're just still trying to eat your meals every day and write home if you can get access to a computer. And it can be monotonous and rigorous at the same time. But honestly, it's hard to imagine what these folks on the USS Lincoln are going through right now because they are facing a mission that is so much more life or death than anything that I faced. I really just commend these sailors for working as hard as they can.
3: So it sounds like you're working all the time on board. You're probably in cramped quarters as well. And this is a stressful job, especially because these sailors are now operating in a war zone. I know that you weren't serving during a time of active conflict, but can you imagine how that might change what life aboard the ship would feel like?
4: In my time during the Navy, I've done multiple crossings of the Strait of Hormuz, and it's a highly dynamic evolution even before we were engaged in conflict with them. And so one thing is that every time we went through the Strait of Hormuz, we would get a briefing with the JAG, and they would tell us exactly what are the rules of engagement, because we were anticipating at least some provocation or the attempt at a provocation. And so now, certainly, these sailors must be under significantly more pressure. And frankly, I would understand if any of them are afraid. So My heart definitely goes out for them.
3: Got it. So I understand you have been in touch with some people who are still aboard the Lincoln now. What are they describing to you?
4: It's not good. It's really sad to hear. I've seen pictures of the food. At this point, a lot of us have seen pictures of what the trays look like on the mess decks. But I've also seen videos of them just pushing boxes of trash off of the deck because the incinerator was broken. And so they couldn't properly dispose of trash in the way that they normally do. There's super long lines for the chow hall. There's long lines for water. There are long lines for bathrooms because there have been plumbing issues. And these are things that may seem like really small interruptions, but all of them adding up together in a job that's already really difficult to handle, it adds up.
3: Wow. So Secretary Pete Hegseth has said that these reports you're describing about poor living and sanitary conditions on board were, quote, completely misrepresented. What do you make of the disconnect between what you're hearing from your friends on board and the secretary?
4: Well, I heard the secretary say that, and my thought was, why did he not provide a single example of anything that was misrepresented? Back in April, there were already reports of these kinds of things on the Lincoln, and at that time, he called it fake news. And since then, we've seen over 200 family members of active duty service members who are on board the USS Lincoln, and they all were sharing these same kinds of reports. But in terms of why is there that disconnect, I mean, I think we've seen in a lot of other areas that there's been more withholding than normal from this Pentagon and in general, just less transparency. So hearing that from the secretary doesn't surprise me. But if in terms of do I find it persuasive? Absolutely not.
3: A U.S. defense official not authorized to speak publicly confirms the USS George Washington is now on its way to relieve the Lincoln.

0: Lincoln. So when you hear that as someone who served aboard the Lincoln, what do you think the sailors and their families need most right now?
1: Well, I think there should be a lot of relief that there's going to be another carrier coming out. But I think really what we as just Americans can do is realize that we're about to have 5,000 folks return to the States who have gone through something traumatic. I don't think anybody wants to be stuck in their office for 200 days without being able to see their friends or family, no matter how good your job is. And some people do really struggle with the mental health of just transitioning from life on board to coming back home. When they return, we have to embrace them and take care of whatever might be the residual effects of having gone through this.
0: Julie Rowland is a former Navy helicopter pilot who flew missions from the Lincoln. Thanks so much, Julie, for speaking with me.
1: Thank you so much.
2: This week, a global pop star and actress returns to a familiar spot, the top of the Billboard chart. Stephen Thompson of NPR Music has more.
3: There was never much doubt about the identity of this week's number one album. Ariana Grande's Petal is already a blockbuster in its first week on the charts. Petal's performance on streaming services has been strong enough to land all 12 of its songs in this week's top 40, led by the album's first single, Hate That I Made You Love Me, which jumps to number two. Grande actually lands another song in this week's top five as Petal's title track debuts at number four. That song was released as a single, complete with a blood-splattered video the same day as the album's release. Ariana Grande has dominated the pop music discourse since the release of Petal late last month. Public speculation about her relationships and her weight only intensified after the album came out. The singer announced soon afterward that she would take what she's calling a step back from visibility following her current tour. In the meantime, Petal is putting up huge numbers in sales as well as streaming. In its first week, the album sold 96,000 copies on vinyl alone, the most in a single week in Ariana Grande's career. All of which adds up to Ariana Grande's seventh number one album. So, while the singer herself may be on the verge of a break, her new music is well positioned to stay visible for many months to come. Stephen Thompson, NPR Music.

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1: You're listening to All Things Considered from NPR News. I'm Emily Fang.
2: And I'm Rob Schmitz. The war with Iran is causing problems with traffic in another waterway, far from the Middle East. With the Strait of Hormuz effectively closed, pressure on the Panama Canal has increased. And combined with lower water levels, transit prices through the canal are soaring. According to new reporting from the Financial Times, some companies are having to cough up more than $1 million for each trip through the canal. That's more than 16 times what it cost a year ago. Jamie Smith is the U.S. Energy Editor for the Financial Times and joins me now. Hey, Jamie.
3: Hi, Rob.
2: So $1 million to cross the Panama Canal? How is the war in Iran impacting the Panama Canal, which is on the other side of the planet in Central America?
3: Well, that was actually only the smaller sized ships, this average of $1.1 million that came out last week for a transit. Actually, the larger ships were seeing, you know, an even larger amount of money. One of the big tankers that carries liquefied petroleum gas today reportedly paid $4.6 million just to go through on one of these auction slots. And they're like priority slots. So it's really a staggering sum, which they're now having to pay to get through the canal.
2: What do these new costs to cross the Panama Canal mean for the global economy?
3: You know, who's going to pay this? You know, at
2: the start, oil companies, apparently.
3: It's going to be the shipping companies to start with, but ultimately, you know, it feeds through the economy and it means higher prices for consumers, which will push up inflation.
2: Okay.
3: So the shipping companies are already passing on these extra costs of the transit. So, for example, MSC Shipping Line, it just announced it's going to introduce a new surcharge from next month of $376 for a 45-foot container. So that cost will ultimately, you know, fall on large multinational retailers. Think of Walmart or Amazon, who are importing products to the US from Asia. And it'll also fall on trading companies who are shipping products out of the US to Asia, you know, things like grains or soybeans, also these LNG gases like propane and butane. So it's really going to feed all the way through the economy. And one of the interesting things about the Panama Canal is, of course, you know, about three quarters of the cargo passing through the canal either originates or is destined for the United States. So it's the American consumer who will ultimately pay.
2: There is a weather element involved in all of this, too, with El Nino. I understand this weather event means less water in the canal. Explain that for us.
3: That's right. So whenever you get a threat of an El Nino, you know, this causes hotter and drier conditions in Panama. Hmm. And the canal requires a man-made lake to feed the water into the canal to help the ships actually move through the sort of intricate system of locks. It needs a lot of water. Now, that lake called Gatun Lake is that the water levels are falling. And with weather services predicting a very severe El Nino later this year, the authorities that run the canal have actually implemented a series of restrictions governing how low vessels can sit in the water. And it's called a ship's draft. So they've implemented these measures to try and conserve water. And that means that the amount of cargo that ships can actually carry through the canal is falling. And they've also flagged that it might mean that the amount of transit through the canal will fall as well later this year. And that's really pushing up the prices quite a lot.
2: And very quickly, Jamie, we've got about 20 seconds left. Any solution on the horizon, or do we have to wait for the weather to cool and the war to end here?
3: You know, the authorities are trying two solutions. One of them is building a huge pipeline to carry gas. So the tankers would arrive at one end of the canal and they'd offload the gas and move it through the canal. A different tanker would pick it up. They're also looking at water management issues, but that's going to take years. It's early 2030s before that. Until then, shippers will have to look at alternative routes.
2: That is Jamie Smith, U.S. Energy Editor at the Financial Times. Thanks, Jamie.
3: Thank you.
1: Millions of drivers across the country are encountering automated speed cameras for the first time, or they will soon. Safety advocates say there's clear evidence that these cameras work, but there's also a growing backlash from drivers, as NPR's Joel Rose reports.
4: If you've been driving around South Florida lately, you might have seen these speed cameras, like this one in Broward County, north of Miami. It's like a metal box on the top of a tall silver pole. Cameras like this have been springing up in schools

0: stations all over Florida. And some drivers have a lot to say about that. Drivers like Carlos Acosta.
1: I think it's a money grab. That's what irks me the most. It's all about making money.
0: Acosta lives in a suburb of Miami. He's retired after working in the sheriff's office in Miami-Dade County for 27 years. This spring, Acosta says he got two speed camera tickets in school zones near his house during the middle of the day when the kids were inside the school building.
1: I'm all for protecting the kids coming and going from school, but my particular ones were in between these times. So they're basically giving you a citation for going over the regular speed limit. That's where you get popped.
0: Florida recently joined the growing list of states that allow speed cameras. So have California, Hawaii, Michigan, and Minnesota. They're now legal in more than two dozen states. Each takes a different approach in terms of where the cameras are located and where the money goes. In general, safety advocates say these cameras are working and saving lives by forcing drivers to slow down. But some drivers are pushing back. Ted Hollander is a lawyer at the Ticket Clinic, a law firm that's fighting camera tickets in Florida.
2: We don't really think it's truly about safety, because if it was, it would only be during the times when the kids are around, not when they are in school. And we feel like it's an illegal tax, and we want to do what we can to protect people.
0: But safety advocates argue it's the speed cameras that are protecting people by changing drivers' behavior. Raul Avalar is with the Insurance Institute for Highway Safety, a nonprofit research organization funded by the auto insurance industry.
3: The whole point of the cameras is reducing the speeds, which leads to crashes at lower speeds when they happen, so there's fewer people dying.
0: Avalar points to multiple studies in the U.S. that show cameras can cut speeding by 70% or more, and one study in Maryland that found speed cameras reduced the likelihood of serious injury by 39%. Still, some lawmakers are sensitive to the complaint that these cameras are just a new way for cities to raise revenue.
4: We have so many safeguards built into this to make sure that it is purely a traffic calming and speed reduction effort and not a money grab.
0: Laura Friedman represents parts of the Los Angeles area in Congress. Before that, she wrote California's speed camera law when she was a member of the state assembly. The first speed cameras in the state came online last year in San Francisco, followed by Oakland earlier this year. But the big test of the state's law is looming over the next few months. That's when speed cameras are set to be activated in Los Angeles, a city that has long been defined by its love of cars, especially fast ones. Like the cars in this street racing scene from The Fast and the Furious.
5: That railroad crossing up there is exactly a quarter mile away from here. On green, I'm going for it.
0: Still, Friedman says many of her constituents welcome the speed cameras.
4: When people come forward and they say, I've been scared to cross the street in this area, or we have had street racing constantly all night long, seeing them have a chance now to do something about it, that's been incredibly satisfying.
0: Friedman says the cameras will make it a little bit harder to speed in Southern California, and to her, that's a good thing. Joel Rose, NPR News.
6: 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A hospital isolation ward became a solo studio for musician James Ellis Ford as he recorded an album while being treated for blood cancer.
7: I suppose it seems a little mad from the outside that I would do that, but quite honestly, in the moment, I really needed it.
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9: This is National Native News. I'm Jill Freitas. A wildland firefighter from the Northwest Arctic community of Norvik died Tuesday. Federal officials say 41-year-old Leslie R. Washington worked for a Huslia-based company called Scorched Earth Services. It was contracted to help fight a 30,000-acre fire on the Minnesota-Canada border in the Superior National Forest. Washington and his team were in northern Minnesota when he died after an undisclosed medical emergency. In a statement, U.S. Wildland Fire Service Chief Brian Fennessy said the agency is, quote, heartbroken at the loss of a wildland firefighter who died while protecting others, end quote. Washington's wife told KOTZ News she remembers her husband as humble, kind, and devoted to his family. The Department of the Interior says it's working with the U.S. Forest Service to support

0: Washington's family, co-workers, and the broader firefighting community as they grieve. Scorched Earth Services says Washington's remains will be sent from Minnesota home to Norvik. While crews continue to mop up wildfires on Oregon's Warm Springs Reservation, a relief drive is underway to help affected horses and livestock. Brian Bull of Underscore Native News and KLCC reports.
1: The goal of the Warm Springs Animal Relief Fund was to raise $15,000 for hay, feed, and care for animals who've lost forage and grazing land. At last check, they had nearly twice that amount. The fundraising efforts are extending beyond Central Oregon. Last Sunday, Lisa Smolenska sold bouquets donated by Charles Little Flower Farm outside Lock, Stocks, and Bagels in Eugene. She raised nearly $700.
2: But this has got to be ongoing because the animals are going to need forage over the winter time as well and beyond.
1: Her horses and cows lost 99% of their grazing district to the Beachcomb fire.
3: They all started coming home in groups, and there is absolutely nothing to eat.
1: Smolenska says she'll do another flower fundraiser this Sunday. For National Native News, I'm Brian Bull in Eugene.
0: The Petersburg Indian Association recently announced that they will be repatriating the remains of a six-month-old Tlingit girl. She's one of three ancestors the tribe plans to inter in Petersburg. KFSK's Bees Hohen has the story.
4: Stephanie Akins is the administrative assistant for Petersburg's tribal government, the Petersburg Indian Association. She spearheaded the repatriation project. And at a community dinner last week, she said she's been working on this since last May.
5: There's a lot of clan objects that have been taken and returned, not many who are ancestors.
4: The tribe applied for a grant to help cover the cost of the repatriation efforts through the Native American Graves Protection and Repatriation Act, or NAGPRA. NAGPRA is a federal law that requires federal agencies and institutions that receive federal money to return important remains and objects of cultural patrimony to lineal descendants, culturally affiliated Indian tribes, and Native Hawaiian organizations. Petersburg's tribe received about $24,000 for this project. The infant will be one of three ancestors the tribe plans to inter in Petersburg. Akin says that the remains of the six-month-old girl are currently being held at the Burke Museum of Natural History and Culture in Seattle. Akins will be among a group of three traveling to Seattle on September 1st to receive the remains. They'll return to Petersburg on September 4th and plan to host a ceremony at the airport that day for the infant girl's return.
5: She has been gone away from her land for almost 100 years.
4: Akins says that the tribe will host a larger ceremony later in the fall, where they will inter the remains of the girl along with the two other ancestors already in their possession. In Petersburg, I'm Bays Hohen.
0: And I'm Jill Freitas.
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10: 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I'm Rob Schmitz.
11: And I'm Emily Fang. Federal regulators have launched a review of a type of online betting known as mention markets. That's where people go to prediction market sites like Kalshi and Polymarket and put money down on what people such as President Trump, company executives, or sportscasters may or may not say. The review follows the revelation that Trump's own teleprompter operator was turning a profit by making bets based on advanced knowledge of the president's speeches. For more on all of this, we're joined by NPR's Bobby Allen, who covers prediction markets. Hi, Bobby.
12: Hey, what's up, Emily?
11: So I had not heard of mention markets before. Can you give me some more details on how they work?
12: Yeah, sure. Mention markets are kind of what they sound like. People bet when something is mentioned.

0: mentioned or not. How they work is people go on to Kalshi or Polymarket and pick an event, say Microsoft's next earning call or Trump's next press conference or even a pre-taped event like a late night show appearance. And then there are a list of words and phrases you could bet on. It's either a yes or no bet. Yes, they will say it. No, they won't.
1: And I'm guessing we've already learned that those bets seem pretty easy to take advantage of.
0: Yeah, and that's why these markets have become one of the most controversial parts of the booming prediction market industry. Tens of millions of dollars flow through mention markets alone every day. But you're right, there is this potential for manipulation. I mean, think about it. If you persuaded a speaker to say a word you were betting on, or if you saw prepared remarks before an event, or, you know, you were in the audience of a pre-taped interview, so you know exactly what was said, right? Huh. There are just endless ways you could think of that people can, you know, find insider information and then make money on these markets.
1: Right. So you've reported on a recent high-profile case of mention market rigging. Tell us about that.
0: Yeah, Kalshi announced last month that Gabriel Perez, President Trump's longtime teleprompter operator, had been betting on the president's word choice and that he made more than $100,000 doing this. Federal officials say Perez is in settlement talks over this, and the White House says Perez is no longer working in government. And look, overall, federal regulators have taken a light touch to this industry, but now for the first time, you know, we're seeing serious pushback. I was told that it's in part, Emily, you know, because there's just bipartisan concern in Washington right now that this kind of betting is ripe for abuse.
1: And what are they signaling in terms of how regulators might push back?
0: Yeah, the agency that oversees prediction markets, known as the Commodity Futures Trading Commission, has opened a probe into whether mention markets are a magnet for manipulators. That's according to two people with direct knowledge of the CFTC's review who weren't authorized to speak publicly. Since the review started, Kalshi has taken down all of its mention markets for sports. So whether a sports announcer will say things like MVP or overtime or foul, all of those markets, which were quite popular, have now been taken down. However, other mention markets are still available today on Kalshi. Some recent ones I just looked up include, what will Attorney General Todd Blanche say during Fox News Sunday? What will Klarna say during their next earnings call? What companies will President Trump mention this month? And the list goes on. And, you know, there's this whole community of diehard prediction market traders who bet on these kinds of things full time. And, you know, while it's unclear where this review will lead, those prediction market traders really fear that regulators could soon, you know, ban mention markets altogether. And that would be a huge blow to the industry.
1: So these prediction markets have exploded in popularity. But does this mean that the industry's future is uncertain?
0: Yeah, Kalshi and Polymarket are facing dozens of lawsuits from states and tribes, some alleging these apps are highly addictive. But amid all of that, they have really strong support of the Trump administration. It's only in Trump's second term, remember, that this industry has taken off after years and years of failing against regulators to really get this industry off the ground.
1: I'll be listening to your reporting. That's NPR's Bobby Allen. Thank you.
0: Thanks, Emily.
2: As the U.S. promises to ramp up its economic isolation of Iran, ordinary Iranians are already paying a heavy toll for the ongoing war. Many are heading across the border into Turkey, some for a brief escape, others looking for a way out for good. NPR's Adil Alshalchi is in the Turkish city of Van and brings us this report.
3: Twice a week, a train from Tehran brings dozens of Iranian visitors to Van in eastern Turkey near the Iranian border. Taxi drivers call out to the Iranian families spilling out onto the platform. The sun is blazing. Van is a place where Iranians who can afford it come to take a respite from the war. A 53-year-old commercial manager is in Van to meet a friend from the Netherlands. He says it's become a place for him to escape the tragedy inside Iran. Like everyone else NPR spoke to, he asked not to be identified for fear of retaliation from the regime.
4: A pill, you know, you just have a pill and it's no more pain for just 2-4 days.
3: It's been more than 5 months since the U.S. and Israel went to war with Iran, but the Iranian regime has survived everything the U.S. has thrown at it, and it's willing to drag the war out. President Trump's administration is now vowing to hit the country even harder economically. Iran was already facing severe economic distress, and here in Van, Iranians say they are paying the price for a protracted war. A nursing student steps off the train with a large suitcase and waits for a taxi. NPR spoke to her at the noisy station. She says nobody feels good mentally or psychologically, that it's become impossible for people to buy goods or invest in things like apartments. She says she's hoping to eventually find work in Turkey. Most people are thinking about emigration, she says. Whoever has the skills or possibility is trying to leave. A personal trainer and her fiancé try to hail a cab from the train station in the heat. They remember the fear of the bombing and taking shelter in their building's underground garage.
5: We have to move our grandparents to somewhere else because they were actually not safe.
3: The couple says now that things have become unbearably expensive in Iran, they

are trying to find a way to emigrate. Van's streets are bustling with shoppers, jostling each other on the sidewalk, stopping to take a look at the sales. A woman takes a rest in the shade while shopping. She says she feels for Iranians who aren't as lucky as her and who can't travel for an escape. The economic pressure is on the people, especially the vulnerable, she says. Many are willing to tolerate it, she says, with the hope that the Iranian government is defeated, but she knows it's at a high price. Think about the executed, she says, and our voices don't get anywhere. The United Nations has said that there's been a sharp increase in executions and death sentences in Iran since the beginning of the war. It said that Iran was continuing to use capital punishment to suppress dissent. Across town in a hotel cafe, a beauty salon worker lights up a cigarette and stirs sugar in her black tea. The 30-year-old works in Turkey to send money back to her family in Iran. I'm really tired, she says. I want to work in my own town, my own country. She says that she knows some Iranian women who've become so desperate they're forced to sell their bodies. For these Iranians, it's a reality far from the political talk in Washington or Tehran. They say the cost of this war isn't about politics, it's just about people trying to survive. Hadil Alshalchi, NPR News, Van, Turkey.

0: You're listening to All Things Considered from NPR News. At Big Bend National Park, federal contractors have been bulldozing through desert shrub and wildlife habitat. It's part of the Trump administration's plan for border security infrastructure in far west Texas. Landowners, outdoor enthusiasts, and people across the political spectrum all say this will permanently harm the rugged and wild land known as Texas's gift to the nation. Carlos Morales reports.
1: At the foot of Santa Elena Canyon, perhaps the most iconic and photographed stretch of Big Bend National Park, Joan Stutz Escamilla sits in silence by the edge of the Rio Grande. She looks up at the canyon's 1,500-foot-tall limestone cliffs.
2: It's such a God-given gift.
1: From where the 70-year-old sits, the river slows to a gentle trickle.
2: There's nothing else like this.
1: Escamilla says she never thought she'd see the day the U.S. government would come barreling through Big Bend for border security. But within the last week, federal contractors have moved heavy machinery into the national park, and they've cleared ecologically sensitive land. Now bright pink ribbons mark the construction path. The Trump administration has awarded $1.7 billion for the work, and a federal judge has allowed the government to waive federal laws like the Endangered Species Act.
3: If we lose places like Big Bend, we never get them back.
1: Lakin Jordahl is with the Center for Biological Diversity. The group is part of a lawsuit against the federal government.
3: The destruction that will be inflicted here will truly be irreparable.
1: The Trump administration's initial plans for Big Bend National Park included 30-foot-tall walls. Instead, contractors will now build patrol roads, vehicle barriers, and surveillance systems. In a statement to NPR, Customs and Border Protection Commissioner Rodney Scott said the work is intended to help Border Patrol detect illegal crossings, respond faster, and assist visitors in danger. Commissioner Scott said that what people are seeing is survey and design work and not construction. The purpose, he said, is to secure the park and protect its legacy. Bernadette Devine, a local educator and former river guide, is calling on the state's top politicians to stop the construction.
4: We already have effective border security here.
1: Republican Senator John Cornyn has asked federal officials to meet with locals before moving forward with any additional work here. And Governor Greg Abbott's office has repeatedly said the region offers great opportunities for technology in securing the border.
5: Check, check. One, two. How's everybody doing?
1: Yeah. At Santa Elena Canyon, local river guide Billy Miller speaks into a megaphone, his voice slightly bouncing off the canyon walls.
5: The river is being threatened as we speak.
1: Miller's here with nearly 150 others to rally against the government's plans. Some are waving Texas flags, others holding signs that read, "Don't bulldoze my church," and "Don't tread on Big Bend."
5: And a lot of people might think, well, we saved it from the 30-foot wall. We won the battle. The battle is just now beginning.
1: Outside of the sprawling national park, border security efforts include securing private land in rural border counties in West Texas to make way for up to 175 miles of steel fences. For NPR News, I'm Carlos Morales.

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1: So hold me in your arms, I think I'm going under.
2: Brandon Flowers releases his new solo album, Thrasher, later this month, but you get to hear some of it early. 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
0: From NPR News, this is All Things Considered. I'm Rob Schmitz.
5: And I'm Elsa Chang. There are a lot of gender disparities in Hollywood, but maybe one that doesn't get enough attention is how many buddy comedies involve men acting like idiots, but hardly any get to involve women acting like idiots. You know what I mean? Well, writer and director Dylan Meyer has set out to level that playing field with her new movie, The Wrong Girls, starring her wife, Kristen Stewart, and Alia Shawkat as Frankie and Molly, two bumbling, messy, barely employed roommates who smoke a whole lot of weed.
6: Dude,
7: oh, hell
6: I think
7: no.
6: I just did that.
7: Oh,
6: I thought it with my brain, and then I did it with my eyes.
8: You totally did, dude. It was tight.
6: Oh, my God, I'm a witch. I mean, I don't think you're a witch, but if you were, that would be metal as
8: oh, but it's kind of scary, because what if I curse this by accident?
6: You should think, I wish Oasis would get back together.
8: Oasis is back together, dude.
5: Somehow, Frankie and Molly end up with some very valuable hallucinogens that give them telepathic powers, but then Danish villains start chasing them down. I mean, stay with me. I know it's weird. It's hilarious. And Dylan Meyer told me it is all based on a real-life friendship that began years ago in the tiny L.A. apartment she once shared with her current producing partner, Maggie McLean.
9: I met Maggie because we had deadbeat punk friend crossover, and I barely knew her. But I knew I needed to live with her. And if you ever meet Maggie, you will completely understand that that's not a crazy way to feel. Like, I think a lot of people probably feel that way when they meet her. But I drove to Berkeley where she was living and said, I know you don't know me very well, but I think we're supposed to live together. And she was like, I'm kind of happy here. And I went, okay, we'll see about that. And then I set her up with someone so that she would fall in love and move back down to Los Angeles and move in with me. And if you know me at all, I'm such a born quitter. It was like such uncharacteristic follow through on my part,
5: yeah.
9: But that's how strong my gut instinct was. And then we lived together for about 5 years and we nearly burned our house down every single day.
5: By what? Like leaving the stove on or?
9: Yeah, like anything like that, just pure unmitigated accidents all the time.
5: Oh, goodness.
9: And then one day we kind of grew up and Maggie fell in love with real life Josh and moved out of my house. And that was
5: Whoa.
9: An enormous trauma, even though I love Josh. It wasn't, you know, as in the movie, it wasn't about Josh.
5: Right.
9: And then I forced her to start a company with me. And now we do that together.
5: I just want to talk about how much I loved the way Frankie and Molly in this movie

0: movie, talk to each other. Like, the way they root each other on, they deeply understand each other's quirks, they affirm each other, even as the other person might be making some questionable choice. Mm-hmm. How would you describe why friendship between women is so special and unique and intimate and important, I think, for survival and growth?
1: Yes, I definitely think that women do a lot of communicating, and they're also emotionally intuitive or available. Like, I've always wondered about male friendships because it sort of seems like they're connected by stuff and like common interests versus like the whole activity being chatting and like finding out how each other are.
0: Sharing feelings. Yeah.
1: But I think that there's a lot of, I guess, caretaking that goes on in a lot of different setups. And I think there's a beautiful back and forth that happens in female friendships where you are working through things, you are challenging each other, you are supporting each other when times are not what you want them to be. And I think, you know, just these sort of champions who aren't on payroll of any kind other than choosing to be there, I think that's profound. I think that's something really special. And especially like as you get older, I think we've really covered sort of codependent adolescent friendships and what those are about. But I haven't seen a lot of film or television really getting underneath like the support network that is adult friendships later in life.
0: I absolutely agree. It's so recognizable, the richness of female friendship. It's something that I immediately locked into when I started watching your movie. And I feel like so many women, as you point out, can relate to that very special bond. That said, I found myself laughing so hard in this movie. What do you think is so pleasurable about watching women behave like idiots? Because it was hilarious.
1: I think we haven't been allowed to do it very much. So there's a part of it that's just the sense of being an underserved community that is finally getting a taste of something that has really been kept off limits.
0: My inner idiot felt so seen.
1: Yeah, I know. I felt the same way. I think that's what motivated me to write this movie in the first place, was that I was like, gosh, I've been watching Seth Rogen and his friends be idiots in movies for many years, and I'm also an idiot. And my friends are idiots. And I think even with feminism's best intentions for us, and especially in the last 10 years, we got really sensitive to wanting to be taken seriously. But at the same time, there's something dehumanizing about not being given permission to be an idiot in the same way that men are allowed to be idiots. Like, there's something a little alienating about it.
0: Yeah. Okay, well, I have to ask this question because, you know, it's hard these days to make fun of any culture or any country and get away with it. What makes Denmark safe fodder?
2: It's like a very dense bread with pickled fish. We say we like it, but I don't know. Does anyone really like it?
0: How come you can't get canceled for making fun of Danes?
1: Well, we've never done it before, so that helps. You know, this was their first time on the chopping block, to my knowledge.
0: You did the research.
1: You know, most of our villains in movies like this reflect whoever our sort of political opponents in that time were. So we've never been at odds with Denmark, although hilariously enough, during this process, that's when Trump decided to, you know, annex Greenland or whatever he was on about.
0: I was wondering if that had anything to do with it, but no, you were thinking about the Danish angle long before Greenland became a thing in the news.
1: Yeah, that was during post, and my Danish actors were texting me saying, I can't believe you managed to predict the fallout between the United States and Denmark. And
0: it makes this movie so timely, Dylan.
1: I saw the future on that one. But, you know, they're tall, they're white, they're successful, they have everything, they have like great healthcare, like everything's going great for them.
0: Right, so make fun of them.
1: That's the foil for the messiest, most chaotic people that I can think of. You know what I mean? Like, when I think about Denmark, I think about a country of people who can wear white and not spill on themselves magically. And that is the opposite of the girls. So I knew that's what I needed to sort of provide that comedic contrast.
0: Oh, so funny. Dylan Meyer wrote and directed the new movie, The Wrong Girls. Thank you so much for hanging out with me, Dylan.
1: It was a blast. I've never had a better time. Thank you
0: so
1: much.
0: Oh my God. That's quite an honor. Thank you.
1: Yeah.

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